Without which these practices, you couldn't even think of yourself, your true self. I mean. Intellectually, you cannot do that. These practices make you grow, and rather degenerate, ascending scale. That very craving inside of self-realization will crop up. But that will be very natural at that time. So nothing short of your knowing yourself, nothing short of your being enlightened, and that will stop. And that enlightenment, that which includes our light, of course, which means full of light, you'll see that was the goal for which all these practices were necessary. So practices are simply to counter-effect the degeneration which we accumulated during the course of desires and karmas. Then the practices end. And they have done their purpose when they have made you free from degeneration, decay and fall and going into sorrows and miseries. Then practice is over. From that, your ascending aspiration to be enlightened, to know, to be wise, to know your true self. Before that was the ego self we were occupied with, all the time feeding ego trips, all the time. And that is what made it no easy. That what you call is easy, just to be wallowing into desires, really. As the mind wants, so that makes it feel easy. But ultimately, that pulls you into ditches. And that again, we cry anyway, that, you know, something to be saved from. So having this practice, therefore, never, I would say, or advise, jumping, bypassing the practice of getting to enlightenment. It's never done that. I'm Brahma, so then what? Okay, I'm Brahma. Okay, so what? I mean, next minute you are facing the hard realities of your life. Where is Brahma? If only your one wallet containing all credit cards are lost, let me see you say I'm Brahma. Is it difficult? The practices eventually give you the enough purification and drive on the path that makes you naturally craving for enlightenment. What next? Who am I? What is God? What is all this play about? Opposites, pairs of opposites. And then that you want to achieve higher yoga. Not only binding the mind now, but binding the individual soul, the universal soul. That becomes the real Mahayoga. Earlier is also called Yoga, but this is Mahayoga. Maha meaning great, great union. Not only binding in the yoke your mind with your own vibrations, controlling it, but joining your true self, the self, the soul, individual soul, Jiva, with the Shiva. The ultimate. Jiva joins the Shiva. Jiva, this creature, this individual soul of the Shiva, the cosmic one. That becomes Mahayoga, the ultimate yoga. Joining my, this self, the cosmic one, the supreme. So though at that moment our practices are not necessary. You cannot practice to join the individual soul with the universal. It's not a practice anymore. That's simply to let go and to surrender unto that. It's not a practice. Practices are before that. When your mind has, you know, so many things in it. So you practice in order to get rid of those things. Or solve the problems. So then once you have solved the problems, get easier, it get relaxed, it get solved, it gets less burden and no burden. You know, some are no fat, some are low fat. Either less burden or getting rid of, practices help you, therefore, to clean the mind. That's the purpose of practices. Or purify the mind. Beyond that, practices do not help you.
even if you keep doing. Beyond that is only a soul aspiration of your own heart or mind to join, to do yoga, that Mahayoga with the Supreme, the Cosmic Self, the ultimate. But by that time you have achieved sufficient purity and sufficient karar from the worldly moorings. There is a fight with the moorings, no? If you want to fly up there. Therefore the practices are suggested. It may take decades sometimes doing these practices. But there's a major part. It's a kind of, I call personally, improvisations. Practice are simply improvisations of the first tune and the ultimate ecstasy. You see? When you finish improvisation, you come to ecstatic play, you're not no more practicing. It's just spontaneous and creative. Then you let go yourself unto the Lord, and that's it, Mahayoga. That's enlightenment. Boy, that's what you want. Even if you don't remember it, if you don't have heard about, or you don't have memory about the such things, even then, at the purified state of your mind, you automatically want this. It doesn't need preaching there. We preach before that. It's not so much God, thou art, me, nothing, which is true, but it's not the mind talking to God. It's an aspiration which makes your soul jump onto that. It's no more communication of a kind as if we are discussing with God. That God, not me anymore, you. And as if we are trying to convince God about our logic, of having arrived at the reasoning. It's not like that. That's before that. That is only thrust afterwards into jumping into thou, me, nothing, the sense of ecstasy, aspiration, which joins or does a yoga. That actually has been termed Mahayoga, which some saints have even called it into great silence. Whatever we call it, the supreme, some will say Godhead, some will say something else, enlightenment. In that time there is nothing to pull you down, because you have purified, pacified the mind. You have sufficiently cleaned the mind by practices. By controlling the mind, disciplining, you have done so. There's nothing for the mind to degenerate you or pull you backward. On the contrary, mind goes with you. In the sense, becomes your partner. Mind, instead of clashing then or pulling you hither and thither, it gets companionship. The mind becomes a real good instrument to work for you. So mind doesn't control you, you don't control mind. Mind is your companion. Mind here is synonymous of nature. Of the world, nature is your companion. So therefore, the original pull and push of the mind, mind controlling over you, are you victimizing mind, unnecessarily. It's just no more there. You both run together. You and your nature. Nature is mind, the world, the creation you made, your computer. When that happens, everything is solved. Then it leads to enlightenment. In other words, therefore, neither you are renouncing nature, your nature is grabbing you, tempting you. You know, both ways is finished. Nature, or world, or mind, no more tempts you, nor you kind of exploit nature either, or mind. It's a companionship which is more in tune or harmony in such a way that both understand the secret of each other. Me and my mind, me and my world, I know the secrets of. So as the mind knows me, mind and mind. We both become companion and sympathetic chord is played to living in respiration. You and your nature go together toward enlightenment. Enlightenment is nothing else but your secret of separateness is vanished. That you and me, creature, with the Creator, that gap is lost. That
ignorantly created separation is just over. When that vanishes, that's called yoga. That's called union. That's called enlightenment. When that happens, then you will see what next question doesn't exist there. You won't have a question. It's not that Swami told you don't ask questions when you get enlightened. You know, so I have no question. You know, that will be quite, you know, fun. You won't have a question. And that enlightenment, not only you know, but you be. There's no definition of being. You be. Aham Brahmasmi. Swambhu is self-realized. It's not something you can explain what being is to be. You know and you be, indeed exist in your own reality. So far words go. You are in pure existence. Asmi. And that is not only satisfying because there's no one enjoyer as satisfying something else to satisfy you. It's not like that. You just be subject and object to both. It's that enlightenment. That is exactly the yoga. First, all these Hatha Yoga, Raja Yoga lead to those Mahayoga. Some have called it Sahaja Yoga, meaning natural yoga. Words have many. And that enlightenment is what is released. And that ends the whole clash, who controls whom, mind, me, and desires or temptations or power or force and practices and kind of programming, all that is over. That you be then in a natural state, Sahaja they call it, of enlightened being. You just be, you exist. Everything flows out of you spontaneously and creatively, as if without being conscious of it even. Not that you're not conscious, but in the sense that you're not projecting. You're not trying to accomplish anything. Everything flows out of you in its own creativity, spontaneity, without sense of projecting it or manifesting it, without trying to plan or achieve anything. It just happens. That is the Sahaja, the natural state of enlightenment. And that is exactly Mahayoga. Get there. First practices, that's very necessary. Those are disciples, devotees. Without practice, they're animals. There are worse languages than that, but I'm trying to be polite. Which is raw material without practice. Like ore from the mines. Of course, the scriptures, the Indian scriptures call it animals. Without practice, we are animals. Wherever mind leads, we are just led. In the name of human beings, we remain slaves. Slaves, no, mind leads to your slave, boy. What else you are? Unless you say mind is your God and you have surrendered unconditionally unto it. That will be Bible written by the Satan, I suppose. It will be shadow of Bible. It's hard to explain what does that be. There's no definition for that being. It is. Even to add it to reality, it spoils it. The state of enlightenment is undefinable. We are the light, okay, that's the definition of it. But that is spoils it, actually. You just be. In your pure existence, you're your consciousness, your Godhead. There's no mind separate commodity or instrument. Your being just one thing, whatever it is.
And that's the greatest enlightenment. Where you have no bhan, which you have no glimpse, where you have no duality of thought, where there's no reasoning, where there's no subject and object relationship, where there's only oneness, once and whatever it is. As now, if we do that, mind disturbs that oneness, that being, because we're not practiced with the mind and deal with it. We're not dealt with the mind. We're not controlled it. Something like, as a parent, you want to sit in the home and meditate, and the children you're born, one or two or more, they come coming back to you and kind of disturbing your meditation. Nothing wrong with the children, that's not the point. Point is, if the mind is existent, you're not controlled and cleaned or pacified it, and then you're sitting enlightened being, and the child of mind keeps coming and disturbing all the time. You have to solve it. Therefore, practices are very necessary. Even if somebody says, egotistically or not, that, oh, as a mind, anyway, dualistic instrument, why worry about it? Let's get into one true self and sit down in enlightenment. I'm Brahmasmi, I'm God. Yeah, but every time you do that, that child of mind keeps pushing you back, pulling you out every time. For one glass of milk even. Practice, therefore, are very necessary because the mind exists in its own way. Since mind is not in your control and discipline, practice are necessary in order to do that, in order to control it, in order to make it free from temptations. It may look difficult in the beginning, but ultimately rewards are very high. It is a uphill task, but then what? This is how to train the mind. It's a wild horse type, wild dog type, wild anything. Even the cloth you buy in the market to make your dress, kind of any dress, you have to come and cut it, measure it, and sew it, and embroider, seam it, whatever needed, just to train it, just to fit your particular whatever body part it needs to. You can't just bring it in and just put it on. It kind of needs training a little bit. You call tailoring. Well, the same thing. But the rewards are too many compared to many other practices of the world. Once that mind is controlled, mind is pacified, put into the horses are well under in the control of the reins, your hands, and then you drive the horses, go wherever you want. You're not killing the horses. Simply putting them into your particular form. Once it comes into that, it's on the path. Okay, drive or chariot. And then without thought, left or right, drive straight forward. That's when Arjuna's mind came on the path back after the sermon of Gita. When he asked Krishna, now what do you command me to do? He said, just take up the bow and arrow. Come on, start now. Step forward. Then your concentration is unswerving, your concentration is unflinching, your concentration is one-pointed. After having purified, cleaned the mind, concentration is one-pointed, one direction. Drive. And leads you to target the Mahayoga. Like an arrow shoots to the target. Without having control of the mind, you won't reach the target because concentration is not there. With a distracted and confused mind, you can't hit the target. We tried to achieve anything with confused minds. Confused mind is a diseased mind. It's a distracted mind, therefore it's confused, no? What is confusion? When the mind is restless, no? When mind is dissipated or distracted, when mind is kind of diverted, then it's confused. With a confused mind, how can you reach the goal? So make this mind quieter, clean, purified. Practice, Agnes.
Without practice, I think life is just animal. Restless, goalless, and rudderless, as they call it. Boat, rudderless boats. That boat also reached somewhere, but you don't know where it will sink. If you're fortunate, maybe rudderless, some boats may go and hit the bank, said. But those fortunate ones are not all. Who without being having rudder also could reach the safe shore. Some do, by some other grace of the Lord or some previous karmas or something. Sometimes we are saved even unconsciously, but not everybody. Jupiter is not with everyone, actually. Some have the protection of Jupiter, so they do it, even without having done for it. But Jupiter doesn't come to rescue everybody. It depends if you have a Jupiter with you. If your Jupiter is powerful, it'll save you at the times. But normally not. What if it's Saturn? Boy, you're in trouble. With the boat intact, driving capacity and ability you have, with the oar you have control on, you can lead your boat. Even then, storms come. You face them. Once all that pairs of opposite dualistic practices are over, have they done their function, counter-affecting the earlier restlessness and confused mind, then both practices are done. Then you leave the oar and rudder, you just sail the boat quietly in one corner, hit the target. At one point, if therefore meditation or concentration starts, then it's easy to get into the target and leads you to Mahayoga. And that's your supreme state, everybody's. Pay as much attention to practice as you pay attention to any other things of your life and daily routine. There's a bathing or eating, job, rearing the children, or just going to job, traveling, cleaning the house, whatever. As you do other things, that much at least importance has to be given to practices. Should be a necessary, indispensable routine of your day. If you want to reach somewhere, but if you want to just do it without reaching anywhere, rudderless boat-like, then of course, it's easy. Just leave the boat as it drifts. There it leads, baby. Well, you can glorify God, but to glorify enlightenment is a different topic. You cannot glorify the enlightenment. You can glorify to God, but you can person God in person. Enlightenment, the state of your consciousness, the state of your being, the supreme existence, there's no glorification. It's a very natural being as you are always. Your pure state of consciousness, your pure state of light. That state itself is not difficult to achieve. Most easy. But the hurdles on the way are what makes it difficult. The state of enlightenment is not a state actually, but just to explain. So-called state. State of enlightenment itself is not difficult. The way, the hurdles our mind has created, or we have created, the way we have created our mind and caricatured it, makes the hurdles and difficulties parts. That's what is difficult part. Your mind pulling you for certain things. The choices, the desires, the temptations, the wishful thinkings and so on. That makes it difficult. It each time pulls you back towards it. Your tendencies, they call it modifications. Sanskrit word is virti. Chit virti nirodha. Yogas chit virti nirodha. That is yoga. Chit virti. The modifications, the movements, the modes of your mind, controlling that is called yoga. Yogas chit virti nirodha. Nirodha, dispelling, the controlling, the
providing.

is called, they call it freedom, we call it bhoga. That's your bad destiny. That's called bhoga, bad luck. Bhoga, there are three meanings to bhoga. One bhoga is enjoyment, one bhoga is bad luck. One bhoga is karma. Karma bhoga, they call it. We say karma bhoga is your bad luck, that you are in bondage with those things and created modifications and tendencies and attitudes which have put you in trouble. And you say your freedom of thought and action. Therefore they get into trouble. In spite of having that freedom of thought and action, they are miserable. Meantime, there are sorrows and sufferings. Because simply bhoga, according to Veda, simply bhoga. As anti-yoga. Like particle and anti-particle, this yoga, anti-yoga. Anti-yoga equal to bhoga. That perversion in the Kali Yuga, in the Iron Age, bhoga has become independence of thought and action. It's just a glorified nonsense. How else they could save their prestige? They have to call it by some eloquent terms, no? To make it look prestigious. How to save their skin and have self-image. You see, so that's for this kind of perversion. Not because we call it perversion, but because their results will speak for that. Results are not ecstatic. They're not salvaging. They're not really emancipating results of the independence of thought and action. They don't feel emancipated. It's an independence of enjoyment, that's all. Which we call bhoga, that's all. Once we understand that our real enjoyment, our real ecstasy is in yoga, we'll reverse the mind. By what? By practices. It's a reversion. Practice then gives you the counter effect, or counter-effecting the other effects. Which you call so-called independence, we call it bondage. It's a big difference. Who's right or wrong is not today's topic. Since thousands of years we have been seasoned out on these topics. Since thousands of years we have experimented these things and achieved those things, realized. Not a new thought coming along, you know. The so-called bondage, to give it a silky screen kind of portion, cover. So therefore the self-image and self-prestige became the religion of the modernity, which is actually quite a degrading factor. Self-image is nothing else but is equal to egotistical. What is our self-image? It's just ego trip. But that has become its eloquent attribute. How else we would kind of make it look prestigious? So self-image became, instead of ego, because ego trip is accepted as an evil. So self-image, you call it, doesn't look like image, or rather evil. So naturally it's a kind of respectable term. But therefore it comes to bondage eventually. The kabandhana, the bhoga, the degrading factor. Yes. Till you yoke the mind again, bind the mind back again to the other side, to the higher self, to the true self, to the spirit. This we cannot do, this I'm emphasizing, without having control of the mind. And we cannot control the mind without practices. It's a daily study, abhyasa. It's a daily sustaining practice. It's not one day you do and 3 days don't, then the results are the one day you did again tumble down. Then third day or fourth day when you do it again, you have to again raise the same thing, scale again. If it's regular, it has to be in order to keep sustaining. One day out of 10, 5, 7, if you didn't, doesn't matter so much. But if you leave after 1 day, 2, 3, 4 days in between, the results are over. You redo again after 3, 4 days, same thing. And by the time you again do it, again you gap it, give a gap, then again you lose it. It has to be a very sustained

efforts. If regularity is very necessary in practices, whatever the results be, particular day, supposing you didn't feel much elevated in some days of practice, you can keep doing. Regularity is very important. Even though it's what is the use of mechanical practicing and your mind is thinking something else, but the truth is quite reverse. Because your mind goes that way elsewhere, therefore you keep practicing in order to achieve that the mind doesn't go that way. That's exactly the reason you practice. But we are, first use of mechanical, when mind is thinking of some other thing, isn't it hypocrisy? I say, yeah, that is hypocrisy, no doubt. But in order to control that, in order to solve that problem, we keep doing it. Hypocrisy in today's practice, I think something else and Harinam or name of the God inside going and mind thinking some other thing, worldly things. No doubt it's hypocrisy. In order to make this not happen, we keep practicing. How else should achieve? Without practicing, how will achieve anyway? So when some people, isn't it my hypocrisy that, you know, we keep doing this and think something else? I said, no, so long you're sincere in practicing, one day you'll achieve, transcend this hypocrisy. Today it may look that way. Isn't better than I get up and go and do what mind is thinking about? I said, that really is dark bondage. You're allowing your mind to now get over you. You're being in bondage of your mind. You're allowing yourself to be victimized by your own mind. You're allowing yourself to be weak. Only mind wanted something, get up and do it, and leave your guard of meditation or practice. Yeah, but isn't it hypocrisy to keep on doing that? My mind is in the bar. See, true, but this is what practices will make you achieve, transcend this hypocrisy. So allowing yourself mind to do now, get up, is the freedom. Oh boy, I'm free from that confusion of two things. At least I'm at one place, my thoughts and actions at one place. I said, true, but what's the result of this particular action? Have you thought about that? Okay, you succumb to this thought and action united in one particular point. Mind got up and did it. Okay, what is the result of that? Have you thought, analyzed that? No, nobody analyzes that. There's later. When the seed sprouts. And that will be karma phala, meaning the result of the karmas later. And that is bondage. Exactly that's bondage. Chain reaction. Practices, therefore, bring your mind back to into its own perspective all the time. May take time, or years, takes decades sometimes, lives even. But that's worth doing. Rather than succumb to the weakness. After who will control your own mind? Who? Somebody else will control your mind, then you are in bondage also. Somebody else hypnotizes your mind and makes you do certain things, you know. In what way you have achieved? You lost your mind anyway. Who else has to control your own mind? It's you again. If you postpone today, tomorrow, you have to do it. You might fail at times. Again, redo it. Isn't this kind of self-hypnosis, controlling mind, is kind of mechanical? Yeah, true, it is. But there's no other way. It's your mind you created this way. Who will control and who will reform it? It's you again, so it may look mechanical, but then mind is mechanical anyway. It's a mechanical instrument anyway. It's a cause and effect instrument. Mind is a karma instrument. It's an instrumentation of cause and effect. It's true. But you lost the control over the machine. And machine has now taken over the man. That's where the problem is. This is bondage. You call it independence in thought and action, but now you're in trouble, baby. You don't understand that.

Understand the value of the practices, especially those who are devotees, disciples and seekers who are consciously, at least whatever slow or speedy, have some kind of goal of life, they should pay very much great importance to the practices. I assure you, you can't avoid this. Make your mind do daily. Bodily, whatever restlessness may be, keep doing. Mind is weak. Okay, you are confused. Okay, whatever the shortage of time, body and mind are not in relaxed condition. What's the use of doing when my mind is not relaxed? But that's the very purpose you do, so that you relax. But mind doesn't relax. I sit down for half an hour, 45 minutes. Just keep doing. It's not a choice. Just keep doing. Mind is a machine, mind is a world, mind is a creation, manifestation of yours. Mind is your own family, mind is your own life. True. It's yours. Now whatever mind dictates to you is you have created that monster. Now you say, my mind has to be free. Okay, give the freedom to monster. What will it do in the end? Today it might give you little flowers, and tomorrow monster is going to eat you up. It's not always flowers, there are brickbats too. Mind first gives the flowers and then brings brickbats. You suggest your mind, when it gets weaker, gives excuses or gives some kind of defense, or gives any kind of avoidance, don't accept it. Tell your mind, not this time. You did what you did in earlier births or earlier years, not anymore. Tell your mind that. Now, tell your mind, I have a guru now. No more. I don't mean to starve the mind, but don't allow it to go restless, confused, wayward. Don't. Just tell no more, practice now, sit down. Do other duties also, but this is my goal. My mind should be in my hands. My destiny should be in my hands. I should have a conscious will. I should be a happy person to make use of my will according to my virtues. That's my dharma. Let me stay steadfast to my dharma, to my virtue. Then you'll overcome all those weaknesses, miserliness, stinginess, narrow-mindedness, untruthfulness, harmfulness, hatred, prejudice, jealousy, weirdness, and name it. Now mind, you have done your weirdness a lot. Come to terms now. In the name of many prestigious terminology, you kind of got hiding. Let's be nakedly, transparently childlike now. Let's face the truth. Try to tell your mind. You are avoiding it. You are trying to make it your own world in your own way, thinking differently. Come in terms with the truth now. Let's face it as I knew all along. You'll see that. I knew all along, but I was avoiding this. I never faced the truth. Now let's come to terms and be sober. You'll see the drunkenness will be over. That produces concentration. And when that happens, enlightenment is not too far. Because that stage itself is the sixth stage when the eighth is the enlightenment. The particular stage when you come to terms with the truth and concentration, the sixth stage where the eighth is the enlightenment. You're telling your mind no more hiding under the untruths or under the false terminology. Being high sounding those kind of languages over untruth. Calling bondage as a glorification of independence. Come to terms with the truth, therefore perversion cannot remain, cannot exist.
So long you're avoiding the truth, perversion becomes your kind of refuge. And then to glorify that, you add another terminology. It is not the perversion of language alone, but inner thoughts. You couldn't use those prestigious words for nonsense without having wrong thinking inside. That means that thinking was vitiated or the impurified. And if the thinking or thoughts are impure or the falsified, then certainly, therefore, the actions will be accordingly. And if the actions will be accordingly on untruth, results will be miserable. No peace. It's a reverse process, you can see. When you begin to gather up your mind again, it's your instrument, it's your child, it's your world and creation and life. You begin to modify or virtuify it, slowly cleaning it, bringing it under control, bringing it, trying to temper it, tame it, trying to bring it up on the path. Slowly, then the results will be changing right away. You'll see the results will change. Then Ganesha comes and helps you. The stars help. Then it's easy. From that end, it's very easy. And you will see that time that the reasons you called it difficult was because of your mental modifications only. The samskars, the mental modes, or the mental wishes and desires, so on. That they were the pulling factors which made it difficult to run forward. But the thing when you get there is very easy. It's not only enlightenment is self-satisfying, that's the point, that's the thing, that's the state which you were searching through whatever unconsciousness in. That to be yourself, to be your true self, to be is what we're seeking, actually, to be yourself. Yes, but you try to name the independence on different other wrong attitudes. That was your unreal self. Therefore, you kept missing your being true self. And not only so, all along we know that, I know what's truth and, my real self. As if you were consciously avoiding it, in order to satisfy the mind, in some ways. Therefore, sometimes we have called it fortune or lucky. When you realize, I'm the one avoiding this way, why should I do that at my own cost, The time you get sober about it, start not doing that wrong thing, you see all along it was you instrumental into that. Knowingly, you'll see as knowingly you're doing that. All along you'll say, I knew that, I was doing it. And it could carry for days, months, years, births, this conscious nonsense, which certainly we term unconsciousness in a way, because why should we do that? That's why we pray, lead us from bondage to freedom. Not from bondage to bondage. You can replace one bondage knowing as if this is new experience is going to be solving it. But then it proves to be slowly again another bondage or a ditch again. Think it over. It's no good just dreaming about enlightenment. We have cleared the way. That is done by practices. It's okay to keep an eye on the enlightenment, on the true self, knowing ourselves. But there is no fanciful jump. Way has to be clear, and that's done by virtues and practices. It's no other way. It's a classical way. Whichever, and the design isms and lot of sensational, attractive advertisements may come. You'll see one by one each will be fine. Or, put it differently, optimistically,
Having done their job, they'll stop dead. You'll see that. Come back to this eternal, this classical way again, Sanatana, which sustains, continuously releases you to the goal without being sensational up to a point and then they stop dead. It carries you somewhere, no doubt. Any other therapy path will. But you'll see it will corner itself at one point and then what? They don't know. Then again you get anger sensation. Nothing wrong, but question is the sensation can lead to a point. Beyond that, no. Whether it's a dream reader, your mind reader, or your saline tub water rebirthing, everything gives something. I agree. Everything does to a point. We are not rejecting those. But if you are thinking that is your salvation, I'm not with you. Do those things in order to achieve something what that therapy can give. But the reaching the goal of enlightenment is a very eternal thing, classical. You can't change it. It's Sanatana. That needs your dharma, that needs your virtues, that needs your practices, that needs your sustained efforts of meditation and japa or any other practices. Keep doing till you reach. You can't haphazardly avoid or slip out of those things and just make it happen. It's not that. It's a thorough purification. It's a thorough righteous manner and virtuous path. If it looks traditional and old type, doesn't matter. It's eternal. As eternal as the truth is. Other things do help us. I'm not against anything. But if things were so easily done as we think, by this time any one of them would have turned all this ore into gold. No disrespect to anyone. Sustained, slow, steady efforts. I know that. Needs patience. Sometimes, many times, imperceptible even. It's not sensational. That's what lives since thousands and thousands of years. It lives, whether it's from India or Himalayas or Red Indian tribes or African tribes, or whether it is from Incas or Mayans or Atlantis. Or we keep remembering those things and wishing those things happening miraculously. But that's the eternal fact. But in between comes a sensational simply. The diversions. These are diversions. So we occupy ourselves with TVs and with radio, or telephones, or certain movies. Or all these are okay for the time being. They are simply diversions. We run after tests, so the sensationalism kind of attracts. Because in previous days, people just put the hand on you, blessing your kundalini. Now they put the peacock feather. Different test. Some old India, they brought a bamboo stick and hit the disciples. That raised the kundalini too. It did. Nothing wrong with them, nothing against them. If you think sensationalism or different tastes or different new paths of arrivals, I'm not with you. Very sustained, even Buddha said, every one of you is Buddha, yet awaken Buddha within you. I cannot make you Buddha, he said that. It has to come from you. It means you have to practice, baby. Can I eat for you and make you appease your hunger? You have to eat, isn't it? Buddha wisely said, I cannot make you Buddha, all of you are Buddhas. Yet awaken within you. I can show you the way. I can guide you. I can help you. I can even inspire you. I can sometimes even by touch or whatever grace can communicate certain powers in you. But I cannot make you Buddha. I cannot make you enlightened.
I can give you some sensation, I can give you some vibration, I can give you shake like electricity all of a sudden. You understand? But the ultimate enlightenment has come from within you. Jesus, didn't he say kingdom of God is within you? But he didn't give you. He didn't awaken kingdom of God in every... It's within you, he said. Meaning you have to awaken it. We can do many other things for you. The ultimate you have to awaken within you. That's your job, each one's. That nobody can give you in hand. We can give you experiences, we can give you glimpses. We can make you see some colors and lights or shake like a fish. You know? Yeah, sometimes some people, some have touched and kundalini have arisen and they begin to shake like a fish. That, all those things can be done. But ultimate, the Buddhahood, the enlightenment has to come from within you. You have to have your own deliverance. My deliverance doesn't make you deliver. Midwife can help you. Baby, but you have to deliver the child. You understand? Exactly the same way. That's physical phenomena, this is spiritual. Same thing. So that is, that means you understand what is your responsibility. It's your basic response. And since it is, practice you have to do. I cannot do for you. We can do you blessings, grace, whatever, showing the way, margadarshana. Purifying you at times by love, rebuke, whatever, making you kind of hitting back the back of the ass. Go on. But ultimate arrival has to be yours. It's the prodigal son who has to return, not the father. Father waits. The goal is always there. Light is always shining. Kingdom of God is always within you. Buddha is always within you. You have to awaken it. Purifying your heart and mind by practice. Sustain regularly. It's no excuse. You will see then all your falsehood, your stinginess, your miserliness, your selfishness, your crudeness, your ness, you know. It will slowly vanish. Your hatreds, your whatever that is, tricks of the mind. Practices help into those directions. Your regulation of mental watching, what is the mind saying? What you'll allow the mind to do, what you won't allow the mind to do. Try to control it in spite of your failures. Keep doing it. That's practice. Keep the goal in mind though. Goal should be there. For which you are doing this. Your mind will have no way to do this nonsense anymore. It won't hide under untruths and false prestiges. Mind cannot hide them anymore. And so looking at it and making the prayers, you'll see it will have no chance to hide under nonsense. Each time the mind goes to take shelter under falsehood and false prestige, you'll catch it. With this kind of philosophy and trend, you'll see nonsense. Meaning one as if identify with things. But that's exactly the point. Why should it identify with such things which have proved failure anyway? If it's air pollution or water pollution or miseries or disease and noise and pollution or whatever, the strife and quarrels and clashes. Why should we identify with such things anyway? Only because glittering and whatever glitters is not necessarily gold. Who said that? Everything is looks kind of sensational, doesn't mean necessarily truthful. Not necessarily. Everything that shines doesn't mean necessarily is lightful. It could have an outer deceptive appearance. Or maybe its own life term is a little so short, by that time it twinkles that we think is truth. Not necessarily.
There is a classical eternal way, which is very simple, easy. I may bring in Indian terms, Ganesha, and other things like Dharma. You can translate it in English, doesn't matter. We cannot avoid virtue, we cannot avoid purification of mind, we cannot avoid daily sustained discipline practice life. It's a must for enlightenment. Any diversion or quavering into that will make us dissipate energy and will again divert and again get confused. That's the process. Everybody waits, somebody will come and touch me and make me enlightened. Nobody has done it. We know that. Why are we beating over the bushes? Nobody has done it. Give me one example, past and present. From the scriptures, not having seen or not, just from the scriptures, books. Give me one example, except fictions. In fiction, I made Satyakam realize also. Anybody can write the book. That's a fiction. From any scriptures, historical books, and from your experience, give me one example. Who made somebody else enlightened? Or Buddha made another Buddha. Or Krishna blessed somebody else, Krishna after him. Each one who had been realized has been realized from within. Jesus, his own disciples, 13, 16, whatever, 12, he on the contrary found out who were negative and found fault with them. What they will do nonsense, and rather than make them another Christ. It's not the default of, on behalf of Christ. Because it's not done that. Nobody can do it. It has to come from within you. Others can show you the way. They can tell you what you should do, what you should not do, which way you should go. They can tell you those green lights and red lights. But if you don't see the red light, thinking is green, my independence of thinking. Take the shelter under the red light as green light, is your problem. How many times we must have heard what is green light and red light, don't do this and don't do this. We keep going through red lights. I didn't see that. You are passing the road, you're supposed to see the lights, red or green. Oh, I thought it was green. No, such nonsense doesn't pay, it makes accidents. Oh, wasn't it green? Oh, I forgot. And all these things we're tackling. Did you know that what red and what green is? Yeah, I do, knew. How many times you have been told this is a red light? Many. Am I not being honest in confession? Yes, I said that alone doesn't pay. You have to do accordingly too. So next time I'm going to pass only through green lights. So that's fine, then you reach the goal. Is it necessary to do that? What is wrong sometimes passing through red lights? I said it's just perversion, it's reverse. It's anti-Christ. Is anti-truth, is anti-practical, is anti-sensibility. I know, but why still I'm doing that? I said, whom are you asking me? You better ask yourself, why do you do that still? I guess I shouldn't. But that's it, be sober about it. Just be sensible.

0: What are the worries? How old was he?
1: He was 52.
0: What are the worries?
1: Some financial.

0: good for nothing.
1: What?
0: I'm good for nothing. I can't solve your worries. The first thing I can't solve, but he's gone, so he's gone. The second we can work upon. First thing, accept as it is. It's natural. Second, of course, try to solve. Third, I don't know if there is anything more private, I don't know. Life is okay otherwise.
1: Yeah.
0: Good. Because when people put one hand like this on one side, we think he's worried. They put them both all the time. No? Double worry. It's just like this. You have both sided worries. You don't worry because you are living. If you die, everything will be solved. Face it, don't worry. You worry only when you are very much attached to life. You take it too deeply. Live the life, don't be serious about it. You're taking it too seriously.

0: Worries also habit. Face the things, don't. Don't make it a kind of a lot of hold on you. You should be supreme. Your being, your existence should be supreme. Because that exists, therefore something else. When you make something else as supreme and you become a victim, it's cart before the horse. Try to see that you float above the other things, okay? With a small or big wave. But when you make wave a kind of supreme over you, it overlaps you, drowns you, then you worry. You who is a creator of worries, worries. You create worries, no? It's not sometimes hard, it's mostly so. We make it there. That's a very bad habit. Don't do it. No, it's simple, no? My remedies are very simple if you put it into practice. Just don't do it. It's wrong to do that. Do not parents tell their children, honey, don't do this. It's wrong. Just like that. It's not sometimes hard. You make it hard. It's never hard otherwise. You create something and make it grow over you and you become a victim. Your father died in his own place, own time. When he was born also, you never knew him. Did you know when your father was born? Like that. At his own time, he just leaves the exit. Why don't take it naturally? 62 or 64 or 68, that's his choice. Instead of worrying about the death of your father, if you just think of your own death, whenever it may happen, so that you become more conscious. His birth and death has nothing to do with you, except leaving some happiness or unhappiness. But your life and death are meant to you. That's not selfishness. That's a way to reflect upon. That you create your own worry and happiness. It's a habit. Financial worries government already is doing for you. They send you unemployment. And they don't send when it is utterly a hopeless case. They don't send. Just work hard, earn your living. Try to free yourself under all circumstances so that you can sit quiet and enjoy your bliss in your own true self, life's bliss, nowhere else. You, the Supreme, is blissful. Don't forget. Don't come too much in the mundane surfaces. Live that life, but don't make it too serious. Think about those who have comfortable money. Okay, are they happy and joyful? No. Some are, but not enough. You are Supreme, your true self inside you is Supreme. God is within you. That is supreme. See that that does not become obscure or overwhelmed or covered up with other so-called happinesses and unhappinesses. That's a true devotee. Who values his or her God the most. That's true devotee. That's true emancipation. unconditional linking with your Supreme Self. Can you do that, Ranger? In all the forest trees, his headache, he has revived it. Whether he should burn the trees or not burn the trees, nature should do it or he should do it. Again, nature can do it. He is also part of nature, so nature does through him. No ending discussion. No? Whether picnicker should spoil the forest or he has a duty to beat them. I'll free them, no?
1: Yeah.
0: Okay. You know. That's how we think and get in confusion as individual, as one part of the whole universe. What should we do? We don't know. Leaves an enigma which is difficult to solve. There are individual duties, there are group duties, there are again nature. Whole your nature has its own working, how much we should be in that tune. That we should allow the nature, or when the fire is burning, we should go and extinguish. It becomes an enigma, no? As a ranger, he has to take the extinguishers and do it. And as a human being, part of nature, he thinks fire helps the forest, so we should allow it to burn. But not deliberately take the matches, sticks and do it. But if he doesn't do as a duty, as a ranger, then he's punished. Punished meaning, you know, freedom from earning. All this happens to be confusion because you're thinking between the two opposite poles, not for the Supreme. If you align yourself with the Supreme, you get the answer. At that particular situation, what you should do, you get the answer. I'm not telling you then allow the fire to burn or go and extinguish. At the situation demands, very peacefully you can attain it, either way. Either way, whether you extinguish it or allow it to burn, that time you just join with your Supreme. Don't commit the sin of forgetting your true self. It's not very important what you do and do not do. But how much you are conscious of your Supreme entity, that's very important. Then what you do and don't do has a minor role to play of action and reaction, which won't bother you if you're aligned with the Supreme. But you toss between the two opposite poles that way, you make life very serious. That is, relativity becomes very serious when it is not. Serious, I mean abiding, existing in a very true sense. Relativity is not existing truly. It's not quite abiding, it's not long living either. Neither your father, nor you, nor your mother, nor you, anybody. They do live and die, that's true fact, but it's not abiding fact. We take it too seriously. What is something temporary? This is how we make the life a drag sometimes. Come in. Relative is relative. But if you take relative as relative simply as illusion and passing phase, even that doesn't solve though, unless you align yourself with the Absolute, that is transcending the relative, the Supreme, the true Self within you. That is where lies your salvation. Nowhere else to try. You can any number of times go from me and away and come, you know, struggle between your faith and doubt. But there's no salvation. That you could say, yes, this is it. That will be within your true self. Be supreme in that. That's within you. Relative is relative. Take it as it is. He's born, he's dead. Someday you earn nicely, someday you don't. Try again. Try for it, true. But don't make it a miserable life for that account. Whenever that happens, suggest yourself, my light is within me, my true self is supreme, God within me is supreme, he is the highest, he is the only one. Whatever else exists is just because of that. Therefore we should not pay the importance to the husk, but the core behind it, the trunk or the roots behind it. That is within you. is in Vedas, na tatra surya bhati, na chandra tarikam, nema vittuto bhanti kutoyam agnihi, tameva bhantam anubhati sarvam, tasya bhasha sarvamidam vibhati. Because he shines, that everything else shines. Because he exists, that everything else exists. That everything else shines and everything exists. When you pay too much importance, you're lost. In the beginning, we don't feel lost. We feel good about it. And that's a trap. But that's a tempting force. And when you actually get lost into it, then you're gone, you get miserable. In spite of having things, in spite of having other kind of relationships. Even then you feel miserable because that exists because of something else. That shines because of something else. So that is supreme. Our devotion to the supreme is the true devotion. Devotion to something else is just a tiny reflection. Therefore will not satisfy us as we would like to be. Even if you live 100 years. Ranger or no ranger, that's a duty you do. Whatever demands you may do, selflessly, minus salary though. Salary is not selfishness, now be sure. That's a natural livelihood. It's never called selfishness. When you drink water and eat food, it's not selfishness. That's the basic thing. When you work and get a salary, that's not among selfishness. But what you work should be selfless. With no calculations. That, therefore, you have to be very sincere into that. Whatever your duty demands, do it. Without your thinking whether that's what you want to do or don't want to do, that's selfless action. But inside your heart should be devoted to the Supreme. There should be no compromise on that. Those who compromise miss the goal. Compromise on the action and reaction level, but never compromise on the level of Supreme. Never make that as a discussable or debatable point even. That should be intact. Taken for granted, that's the Supreme. You're meant for God, you're meant for Divine. There should be no compromise on that issue. If you do that, you're lost. Believe that because that exists, you exist. Because that shines, you shine. Because that is free, so you should be free. And you can be, even if you are pauper, I don't wish you, but if you are pauper, you can still be joyful. People will think he's crazy, but that craziness is their dream. To be happy without having or not having things. That's their dream. And who is crazy that we shall see on the day of judgment, but I think there will be more punished whom God has given much and tell why didn't you get happy if you have so many things than those who are happy without having anything. Their tables will be turned. But having or not having is a relative phenomenon. Be abiding in your devotion to the Supreme, that's the highest. That's the only sense of salvation. Not your thinking, sir. You shall ever get a release by your own wishes, but by your devotion to the Lord. Try any other way. Your God, your Christ consciousness. Don't debate it with other differences. That's undebatable, taken for granted, supreme ideal. Only differences are in words. You can call it Christ consciousness, light or Lord, but otherwise it is undebatable. Truth is uncompromising. If you understand that supremacy and accept it, you don't feel problematic. There will be no worries. Ups and downs do come. That phenomena does exist. But keep your mind pinpointed on that idea. If you want to live blissfully, health, no health, trying for good health, all these things can be relatively tackled. When mind gets absorbed due to much practices, slowly when gets matured and absorbed into the ideal, it carries you automatically like a magnet. First you try to be near the magnet. The range comes, the magnet just pulls you. Something like that. You come in the magnetic range of your Lord. Of course, His magnetism may be everywhere, but because of our oxidizing ourselves with our desires, we don't get that close, you know. Am I right? Okay. But as soon as you polish that oxide, no? It sucks you in. It's not too far, but if it's too far, even one insulation makes it, you know, separate. One insulation. And if you remove that insulation or insulations, you just plugged in. What to say, 10 desires are 10 other wishful thinkings. So far action is concerned, it is its own reaction, that is chain reaction. Action follows action. Don't take it too seriously. Ups and downs do come, see them, witness them. See that heart is not, our mind is not jolted, shaken by those ups and downs. That capacity you have to evoke in you, because that is there. Unless God gives you that capacity, it's not true. God has given you capacity. You lost it somewhere by this insulation around yourself. Even one insulation can make it ineffective for the 11,000 kilowatt electricity to act upon it. One rubber glove can put the huge electric current untouching to you. Therefore they at that time said, don't desire and all that. We were horrified for the man. Don't desire meaning, kind of throw away the insulations and those coverings, so that the Divine Supreme attaches itself to you like a magnet. But when you pay too much importance, you create a shield around you, a kind of shell. It makes you isolated island. And because that isolated island, limited being, yes, everything limited. Joy limited, peace limited, power limited, consciousness limited, and therefore you suffer. Whenever you dedicate and devote yourself to supreme idol you have chosen, that crushes those coverings and insulations, born out of many, many things. Then the life you live, but do not make these action-reaction as supreme. The relativity loses much power which you give it. Devotion teaches us to glue ourselves to that, the true self within you. That's the root of existence. Because of that you exist, because of that you shine. And there thousands of suns and moons do not shine, or they shine because of that light. Na tatra surya bhati na chandra tarikam. There, the suns and the moons cannot shine, and they look pale. What to talk about lightning and the fire? All this shines because of that light of consciousness, light of awareness, the light of absolute existence. As the light of God, shining God makes you shine. Remember that and be released. That's the way to culture the mind. Therefore I talked about practices. Go on practice. Even if somebody comes and tells you, but God is already within you, why are you kind of making it mechanical practice in the body? The point is that mechanical practice is necessary in order to put off that insulation, that covering we have done on ourselves. For that you need practice, to clear it. The light itself is not the product of your practice, that is true. The insulation or the shell around you you have created, which you call personality, looks very real though. It's a myth compared to the divine. Your and mind personality has a value on its own, objective value, but an objective phenomena, but otherwise subjectively it has no meaning. Each personality is a part and parcel of so much totality of our existence. Within that totality of existence, we as millions do exist as each one separate entity, very important though, objectively. But subjectively it is all the same thing. Objectively each one has value. Personal freedom is value. Individual freedom has value. But on the totality of subjective values, no, we are same. Our personality can be molded like a dough, and you know, dough, what do you call that? Make it one kind of thing. That inner consciousness is one. In inner consciousness, we are not so many personalities. On outer level, we are. This makes the whole confusion. The self-confidence of the outer world has a meaning. The self-confidence of the inner world has no meaning. There's only divine and God within all of us. Same God, same light. To realize that first is the supreme objective of any life. But we come down to the life as we think life is, then we create our problems and worries. Which may not be worries, they may be just the very natural phenomena of the life you live. It may be just the outcome or the details of the life you have chosen. Within that you seek a fulfillment, that's true. The life we choose, we seek fulfillment. So problem, the question is whether the fulfillment can be derived out of this changing phenomena or not. To me, no. Fulfillment does not come from the changing phenomena. Even if it does give glimpses of satisfaction at times, cannot give us abiding fulfillment by its very nature of transitoriness. Therefore, the fulfillment has to be found within our deeper abiding life, life of consciousness or light. Once you achieve that, you are satisfied. The supreme devotion is needed. That you keep that goal uncompromising.

trapped into individuality and any limited consciousness, then our truth becomes limited. Therefore, light loses light. Otherwise, even innumerable stars and planets we see in the sky are pale, not only poetically but also realistically, unless the poetry is realistic. But they all do look fairer and pale before the pure consciousness, if you realize. That unbound awareness, the unlimited extension of your not thinking but awareness, where the awareness has no barriers, where the awareness has no other shore, that kind of awakening shall make you free. Out of that we supposing personalize God. Not that personal God is not there, but it's the same thing. Personal God also means God. Personal God means God with form, means also born of a pure consciousness, born of pure life. That personal God. Your supreme devotion to that will make you free. Nothing else. Other things will tempt you, may give you pleasure for the time being. You'll enjoy it, you'll like it. It has the other side. You'll have to pay the price on the other side. But if you get too serious with these two sides of the coin, you get lost. You're tossed in between so much positive and magnetic poles, in a sense. It's hard to come out of it and see ourselves as light and supreme. This pure devotion is necessary. And that's called unconditional devotion, parabhakti. According to Indian language, parabhakti, unconditional devotion to your Supreme God, pure devotion, where you demand nothing, you claim nothing, you expect nothing, you wish nothing, you design nothing, you plan nothing, but you accept as it is. That is the true nature of being, not as you wish to live, but as you naturally would. The water would flow naturally, a breeze will flow naturally, trees and birds will live in their own way, you will live in your own way, joyfully, happily, not as even you should live, that's also on the second level, not as you should live, but you will live naturally, without worrying. That's sahaja, a natural living, sahaja. That you're not tossed between them two pans. You will live naturally. And that pure devotion is born to God. God and you in between pure devotion. Then life will be, yes. I don't mean nothing, but will be easy to live. As we call it, you pass a hair through the butter, how it smoothly gets up. You live the life like that. Or many sages have given an example like a lotus. You live in the world like lotus, untouched. Water may touch you like a lotus. It doesn't stick on that. You live the life of a lotus. Born in the water, living in the water, dying in the water, is still above the water. People think above the water, lotus meaning water should not touch it. Water does touch it. By the way, it should be in the water. Water will touch it, but it won't make a stain on it. It won't make it wet. It won't affect it. Even if you, so far the lotus lives, even if you pass 100, 1,000, 100,000 gallons of water over it, at the end of it also lotus again is unstained, unaffected. It's not that it should not live through the water. Becomes unaffected. That becomes a natural, sahaja life for you. In between breeze does shake or wave the lotus, sunshine does fall on it, it does take sustenance from the waters, and so on.

spite of that, lotus is lotus, no comparison. That kind of life, natural life, you live as you live. You don't too much seriously think about it. But this cannot be done just by wishing. We have to pin down our mind to the Supreme. Where else the mind shall rest? In its own worries, that it does anyway. We don't find salvation. If we allow mind to live on its own worries as a food, it doesn't sustain it. It's a fictitious formula to get the life worried. You are born not to worry, but you make it worried because you allow yourself to be tossed between the relatives. You as you forget. Your supremacy are forgetting. You, the spirit within you, is supreme. Don't forget this. That creates all problems. I tell you this forgetfulness of your supreme entity in you. And then you begin to worry about everything. Dagra said 2 weeks later, you get worried. Or anything. Child gets sick, we get worried. You miss, it's natural to be worried. I may agree on that level. But that's not the level necessarily you have to be. You could go beyond it. You could make yourself free from that victimization of your own insulation. First you carry the shelter around you to save yourself. At the same time, that saving shelter device makes you separate also. Unless you could open and close a shelter around you at your own will. If you make yourself so perfect, or make yourself so controlled, that you could put off and on your insulation anytime you like. Otherwise, the very protective shell you create around you becomes also your barrier between you and your God. Personality cult itself is a very security itself, but also is a separative force. Unless at will you could have it and not have it. That is, unless you play the role as assigned unto you without losing your consciousness. If you could do that, then it's fine. That is, when an electrician puts the gloves or insulated something over him as a hand glove and knows that's due to only handling the electricity, and then comes out and puts off his insulation, and then becomes a normal man, not an electrician, then it's okay, because he knows what he's doing. When you know what you are doing, then it's fine, then it's solved. But when you don't know what you are doing, you get worried over things which may not be the object of worry at all. So to come to natural living, you have to grab or attach yourself to a supreme entity. The supreme true self is within you. Everything else is a role. Play the role nicely. But don't get too serious about it. And, no? When you get too serious about the cooking in the kitchen, in the retreat, you create another problem there. Suppose selflessly you cook in the kitchen, many do. While cooking, they make a certain broth. And then take it too seriously personally. And they spoil the broth, and so on. You have to cook, it's okay. Take it so naturally, it doesn't affect you much in this practice. It can be done, but in this practice. That any time you get involved into what you do, it affects you. That means you are victimizing yourself, which you don't even like, ultimately. Nobody else victimizes you. We create our own prison, not the bars. Are the walls of stone. We create our own prison walls by our own conceptions. Too much serious involvement. Me. When you make me as supreme, then what is supreme? Me meaning ego. When you make ego supreme, then the real supreme, what will you call it? Must be forgotten, no? Unless you really feel me, ego, is supreme.
But by its very fruits, it does not satisfy. Me as ego, if it were supreme, it does not give me full satisfaction, though I wish it. So how could I call it supreme? Supreme must be something which satisfies you and fulfills you. Two supremes is a myth. You want to make two lions exist in the same forest. No lion accepts that. There has to be one king in one forest. If ego is supreme, be that. If does not, other supreme must be reality. Then this is a what? Shadow of supreme. Ego is a shadow of supreme. You cannot call it a real supreme. And when it's not a real supreme, why are you becoming so serious about it? It's a rut or a digging in we make and makes a habit, and then we start again practicing to counter-effect upon this, you know, depth of the shadow feelings. The depth has to be kind of come out, surface. Look at the lotus and see how it lives. It lives only in one beauty and love of God, the sunshine it looks at. It never looks down on water. It lives in water. Lotus does not reject that. Its feet are in the mud, but its head is held high into the heavens. That's the way it should be. Your consciousness with your Lord, your feet on earth. That is how our Virata, the universal form, was made as image of God. Forget that and look down on earth. That's life, then this above one is forgotten, and it's forgotten for decades and lives so much that we become earthworms. It's not an abuse, that's what it is. When you worry too much, what are you? You're an ugly worm. Why should you worry? When whole sunshine is above you. Attach importance to that supreme. Live on earth. Let the feet be on earth, but held. Head held high in you. Allow the light of God. That is what God made you and made me. And you have that supreme devotion, pure devotion. Pure devotion doesn't mean don't do anything on earth. Never take it that. Do on earth whatever you want to do. Live a natural life. But see that your soul is not lost into these relativities. Keep it free. That comes by practice. Therefore we need practices. Day in, day out, if you try to live the life, keep your concentration up in the Lord within. You'll be free from your negativities, worries, whatever. Don't disbelieve the truth. That ideal, keep it undebatable. As the first stage is undebatable, the truth is supreme. Second phase, the practices, can be discussed, can be debatable. For which reason? We have masters. Or your own true self is there. Till you come back to your heritage, your supreme sweet home within you. So that you're not tossed here and there. Or even if you're tossed here and there, you do not lose your joy. When the breeze waves the lotus, lotus does wave. It does not stand erect, rigid, I am supreme, or I am unaffected. You know, then you'll be broken. The neck will be broken. You may be affected by the breeze to sway, but in that swaying, lotus looks joyful. Lotus makes the hell, heaven of hell, because while the breeze may make it up and down, sway here and there, but it keeps within that tune of smooth swaying its own joy intact. That means it's not affected. It doesn't lose its beauty till it lives. It doesn't lose its freedom to bloom in the joy of the Lord. Only because. Lotus minds one thing. Look at the sunshine. It never looks down on earth. It lives on earth, but it doesn't look there. Its eyes or gaze is somewhere else. The swan. It has a gaze within, though looks out. That's called a sage-like gaze. You may look out, but your gaze
your concentration, inner concentration is very good. That habit, that practice can be achieved. How to live in our pure consciousness and exist outside also. And then you will not make a mess in the kitchen. Sure. But you get too involved, me. So then 3, 4, 5 people working. I don't mean necessarily they did this year today, but sometimes we do that when you get too much involved. Then you lose the freedom of living naturally. Live as a lotus lives, natural, free, beautiful. For this you need a constant vigilance to see yourself. Whenever the mind is caught doing seriously something, you catch it red-handed. So you're too serious, Mr. Mind or Mrs. Mind. Now please recognize your identity, you're not supposed to do it. Then you're free of it, no? Otherwise you lose the post. No? No entry in the kitchen. And then you get again more negative. No entry because you got very much serious about it. You took it too much. You're supposed to cook and give a nice food to others and feel happy about it, no? Not what you gain and what you wish and what you want to do as a personality, me, cannot be supreme in somewhere in that situation. Nobody is supreme in any situation, except in your own true self. Keep yourself unaffected. This requires practice. How to get unidentified from the relativity. As a ranger, you do your duty, fine. But when you get too serious about it, you suffer. Then you ask a question, am I doing the right job or not? Should I leave it or not? That's not religious duty. Or then you become a priest, what else? As if by becoming a priest you become religious. Not necessarily. As a ranger you can be religious, as a priest you can be worldly. Why not? It's how you live, how you take the consciousness. This requires constant vigilance and practice. Then they all pay stress upon this. The personality does not get too much with it. When you cook, just cook for the happiness for others. No? But my things should be supreme among those 5 or 10, and it should happen as I do. In the world, when we do that, we lose the peace. And ultimately we are rejected from that post. Nature has that power. When we don't fit in smoothly, nature rejects us. See whether you're smoothly sailing in tune with the surroundings around you.

unless we all let those things in a certain situation, how can we live very smoothly? If everybody, just everybody, then we create tensions naturally. Then nature loses its smoothness. Therefore, the preaching about let go is valid. Unless we let go, all of us, in a given situation, we cannot blend into togetherness in a certain natural flow. So let go doesn't mean simply just to renounce. But let go allows you the least resistance or least disturbance from outside. And once you know how to live smoothly, how to flow easily, you have achieved peace. In different languages, they have expressed a different way. Let go is the same meaning. All this can be easily done when the devotion to Supreme is intact. When you forget the Lord, you cannot do this smooth living even. You cannot live smoothly for the living's sake. There must be a certain kind of goal behind it. The nature has changefulness and flows and lives, but it has its own source and the origin and the object, purpose. To that ideal we have to be devoted. And then live harmoniously around. That's the life of the lotus. Lotus also dies. You and I will die in a sense, physically, let's say, or even mentally. Accepting this, while we are living, it could be made joyful and beautiful and smooth. This smooth living is not the stone type of monotony. It's a very, very living, very alive life. When you're aware, when you look down on earth and be glued there, you become unconscious. That's not a living. When you can look up into sunshine, then only you're aware, conscious. Your horizon magnifies. When you droop down into moroseness, you get tamas. That's called earthworm, no? Worries make you earthworm. So tamas. When you look up into sunshine and freedom, sattva. Your head is in sattva, feet in tamas is acceptable, and belly in rajas. Belly doesn't, it cannot be sattvic. It has to dump in all the garbage and figure out. Belly is rajas, head is sattva, feet are tamas. Give respective jobs to respective parts. But if you put the head into tamas, feet cannot be sattvic. So what happens? Feet and head both tamas and belly slowly loses digestive function. That's what happened, you know? You don't digest good food when you're worried. And then you say food was bad and everybody else enjoyed the food. Only because there's no sattva left. With the tamas you cannot digest nicely. Food must be, stomach or belly must be rajas, head must be in sattva, feet on thumbs. Nobody doubts that. And any feet of any lotus in the mud, nobody minds. That's his food. We have to live on earth as we are now. Lotus has roots in the mud, very dirty mud in the pond. But his head is beautifully sattva. So our feet may be on earth, but in our head must be freedom. When the head is held high in freedom of my Father's sunshine, you get joyful. The seat of joyfulness is in heart. Somewhere between head and tummy, there is heart. No? Joy is in the heart, somewhere between rajas and sattva. Release, of course, is beyond sattva. This all comes to you as a wisdom when you devote yourself unconditionally to God, to love. Don't forget this. Your light within you must be supreme. Your true self is supreme.
There's no compromise with it. And this will eradicate any possibility of doubts, confusion, worries. Surely. Lotus does die one day. By looking at the sun, it may droop down and finish. But soul goes high into the heaven. Is earth elements and water elements join with earth and water. That is, five elements join with five elements. But his soul joins with the Lord. Whenever death occurs, that your earth element will join the earth element, water with water, air with air, fire with fire. But his soul will join with the Lord. That is release. The pattern of life should not be too much grooved in. It dispels its beauty. Whenever any pattern on wood and iron or earth you make, you want too much rubbing it, those patterns, it loses beauty. The pattern should be in such a way that just a homogeneous one, beautiful something. When you make it too serious, you go on rotting it. And then it becomes deep and deep furrows and the very pattern, and doesn't look good. This is how to live, to join our soul with the Supreme. Keep the physical body on earth. And if that soul could fly. The seagull may crash against the hard stones, but that's what it makes a seagull. But soul remains indomitable. Therefore you admire the seagull. Many times crashes against the hard stones of the sea. But the way it flies, you have to admire it. That's real seagull. Learn how to make your soul fly. Not by emotional dropout, you know. Maybe okay to start with emotional dropping out, but not end with dropped out state. From that, try to fly now. Keep your inner light, your flame of light within you, joined with the God's light. This is called pure devotion. Do not discuss it, do not debate the ideal. Debate the second stage. Why should I do this? Why not I do that? That's perhaps okay. There you have freedom to discuss. If your master tells you do this, I don't do, you may question it. That's allowed, perfectly allowed to learn it. But the first ideal you cannot discuss much. How do you say God is supreme? You know, when you ask that, you're not ready. At the third stage also, oh, if I surrender my ego unto, I'm lost, you know, how can I do it? Then you're not ready. First and the third stage are non-debatable. If you debate them, you're not ready. The second stage is debatable, it's discussable. Why do I fast? Why should I not fast for 3 days instead of 10 days? That's okay, if you ask that question. You tell me to wear white clothes, why shouldn't I wear colored clothes? God is not only in white clothes, so on and so forth. That you can no? God is not vegetarian anyway. Even Hitler was vegetarian, do you know that? Many of you don't know. He was vegetarian. Yeah, his cook was vegetarian. Those who have read the biography, they know it. But he could kill millions of people. Read the biographies again. There's no one way my dear God made it. He made it a confounding. Sometimes vegetarians have been great killers, sometimes non-vegetarians have been very benevolent. You cannot put a finger on your God, your dear father in heaven, he is this way only. But even then, we have to follow a certain way to come out of all this confusion. Somewhere non-vegetarianism doesn't affect. Somewhere vegetarianism
is beneficial. No, accordingly the prescription is made. That's all. If your master sees that eating your crabs and snakes and frogs and is okay, he won't tell you anything. He'll go on eating this. And include cockroaches also. You're not affected. But if you become vegetarian also, tight your collar around the neck saying, I'm vegetarian, you know. You must respect me. Then even master will tell you, go and eat the flesh. That fictitious arrogance upon vegetarianism has no meaning. So the prescription is made according to what we need. Whether it's a diet or a rest or a work or enjoyments or life patterns, certain instructions are given to make us come out of those bondages. In one word called ego. The master prescribes how to eliminate your ego. Various methods are there. The methods themselves are not supreme, that's what I'm trying to say. Jesus drank wine and he ate whatever he ate. Buddha hunted thousands of animals first. He became non-violent vegetarian then. But he never was a food fad. He was never maniac about vegetarianism. When you understand these matters, you do not make the means as very solely important or solely supreme. Those are just prescribed whatever needed. Now when you begin to discuss these points, certainly you have freedom to discuss. This is a way to discuss. But we cannot discuss God as supreme ideal. No. We must accept our personality, individual personality, objectively maybe anything. Subjectively it is one of all cosmos. We are individual and universal at the same time. When you get blind yourself, only just individual existence, everything, you get blind to the universal, you are lost. You understand this kind of, not paradox, we call it paradox just psychologically. Individuality and universality are not paradox. Drop of water is a part of ocean too. It's not a paradox, it's just a knowledge. The psychology, when you put it into, you call it kind of confusion. Paradox. How can God be a whole ocean and the drop of the water at the same time? That's the same it is. You have realized this, how it is. How God the whole supreme can be any one drop of water too. The what is in the whole ocean is also in the drop of the water too. It's not a paradox. It has to be found out, realized why, how it is too. So objectively it is a drop of water, but subjectively it is ocean. It's not a paradox, it's just the existence he made that way mysteriously. That's a mysticism. But how individuality is a fitting one part and parcel of the whole cosmos, that's our basis for finding a mysticism actually. It's not a paradox. We call it paradox on psychological level. How God can be man and animal and, you know, devil and everything like that and angel. Don't you think this very thing beautiful that you have to realize why God, how is he so everything like angel and devil and man and woman and tree and animal and everything. That's the beauty to be found out. How did he do that? It's not a paradox. Variety is not a paradox. It's a multiplication or multitude or kind of variety into something. That truth has to be realized. There is no contradiction in the truth. Contradiction is on the way, psychological level only, the second phase. And psychology itself cannot solve it, I have said it many times. On the second phase you cannot realize the truth. Many practices cannot make you perfect, surely. It rejects the previous proverb though. Practices make you prepared for realizing your own perfection already within you. This is spirituality. Second phase, therefore, as psychological, never solve the problems in its own domain. It prepares you, no doubt. Psychology prepares you to understand certain things and determine. But the third point and the first point are indisputable. But if you dispute the first and third points, we say you're not ready yet. So you go through the law of karma, victimization, self-victimization. You suffer, you worry, and so on and so forth. That you're tossed in between. Till you again come to this one thing.
debate and discuss the second phase, the points, but keep the principle intact, then you are a true seeker. Otherwise, to understand on the second stage of practices the whole phenomena of God's creation is impossible. Relativity within its own domain cannot solve its own problems. It will be tossed between the two things. Unless you get to the absolute, the substance of the relativity, then you understand the relativity. Within the two pros and cons, you confuse yourself all the time. When you work in the kitchen, between the pans and the fire and the vegetables and all the knives and forks and the people around you, you get confused, messy sometimes. And you want to solve problems in between, sometimes they don't solve. Well, look to the goal for which you are cooking. Why are you cooking for whom? For your master, for your God, or for something like you, generality of people. You resolve the differences there and then. There and then. But if you get in dualistic approach, in dual role, you know, to solve that kind of whatever it is, our differences, they never solve, they just multiply. Only a few days they go into a lull. Fourth day again they raise their faces, their differences. Or those differences may be lulled out, few. They peep out and project out from some other leakages of the rubber ball in some different way. In dual role, differences, if you try to solve, which we do try to, we never can succeed in a very final way. Unless you relate it back to the substance of those dualism, the relativity. Paradox is born only because we get caught between the two dualistic approaches. Once you align yourself with the absolute called God, for which you are doing, for whom you are doing, for the ideal you are doing, differences are resolved there and then, without actually attending to differences even. They're just resolved, they're just falling into the places themselves. Difference is when the things are in their places and you're trying to contact each other in a very dual role. When you come to align yourself with the Lord and substance, things are falling into places, simply. And you accept that way. Pan is at the pan's place, fire is at the fire's place, you put the pan on the fire, put the vegetable in fire, that's fine. And each one's one's own duty. But when you begin to direct it, resolve and in dual, what do you call that? Dual fighting. When you do that, then you're always between the fire and the frying pan. If you jump out, it's fire, if you jump in, it's frying pan. And you call it worries, you know. Non-satisfaction. Even while working for the Lord, you still may be dissatisfied because you're too busy with the personality cult, personality clashes. Too busy and forgot your God in between. Even then you will say, oh, by doing selfless works also I have no peace. I said, when did you do selfless work? It was always selfish. No. Did I do for myself? No, not for money necessarily. But you did for selfishness. You were too important into that selfless action and duty. You created the direct dualistic duels in any field and you create differences. Not because differences do not exist, but because you paid too much seriousness to those differences. You didn't take pan as pan, fire as fire, and eggplant as eggplant. You said, this eggplant, why not tomatoes were there? And you create those worries. If you now have eggplant, just put them into fire, or I mean pan, and put the pan on the fire, it's just perfect working. All these differences seem very, very serious only because we harp upon those differences. Not because differences do not exist, but because they exist in a very flimsy phenomena, we get it too serious about. And that is selfishness. Because then you are working for yourself, not for your purpose, ideal or God. You forgot the ideal. Oh, he said like that, she did like that. And we create all that. And then we are rejected in the meanwhile. And then a question arises, what did I do wrong that you rejected me? I said, nothing. You are too important in that. That's all.
God has a certain hegemony of producing the balance of power. When you get too important, God doesn't like it. Partly is jealous from that point of view. Partly is your redeemer. And other part is that he's your redeemer. If he allows you to be self-important, you're lost, you're worse. He redeems you by disallowing you to be there. But also, he's partly jealous that you should be so important when he's already there. When you learn this, to balance it this way, do not make the details of your life too serious. Work in that selflessly. Play your role, but keep your head high and heart in devotion, pure devotion with your Lord. That's the way to live and walk on earth. Otherwise, it will be missed every time menace. Even if you had a building and money with you, I assure you, there's no guarantee you'll be happy. Many people have that. There's no guarantee they're happy. They can be easily rotten and selfish in there. Easily. And though that's more likely than not. When you get high positions, more likely that you'll be more egoistic than not. It's not necessarily that you have to get those things in order to be happy. That's another myth we generally believe. By all means, you want to get those things, fine. I'm not against getting those things. Position, money, home, and whatever, family. I'm not against it. Question is, if you have believing those things will make you more satisfied and happy, then you're unnecessarily dreaming about something. Take the examples of those who have those, whether they are still happy. They could easily mess still. So by all means, acquire if you want to acquire, but do not pin down your peace and happiness on those things. Pin down your peace and happiness on your Lord, on your supreme entity within, light within, by the help of which light everything else shines. It's a pure formula. Because that exists, that you exist. Because he is in the heaven, so that you walk on earth. It's fine. But keep your head with him in heaven. Head in consciousness. The awareness. Keep it so high, keep it so open unto. As if from your head, skull, from the seventh chakra, illumination dawns. Joins you with the cosmos. We are already joined, but we do not realize this. It's from the root of your being, which is called head, not the feet. Feet are not the roots, they are branches. Only we are upside down tree, walking on branches. Root is on your like those ginseng roots? Yeah? Something like that. We are walking on branches. Feet are not the root of your being. Head is. From the head is upside down. We are held high and joined with the cosmic consciousness. When you open the seventh chakra, illumination happens. Chakra of illumination. It doesn't just emit the light for others. It's already there, you're realizing it simply, that you're joined in this root on the head, top of the head with the cosmos. But as a fallacious statement, we said, we are down on earth, head was high, who knows, head is down and feet are up, meaning head is the root. We are seeing relatively our existence. We call north, south, east, west directions in relation to our understanding. Not necessarily. This may be the top, may be actually the roots. But we are calling it top because we see that way. Feet may look as if they are drowned, maybe the upper portion. But it's all up and down, top and bottom portions are relatively only according to our understanding. As a matter of fact, we are joined in head with the whole cosmos. Head meaning awareness, consciousness, enlightenment. When you realize this, it shines through seventh chakra. Then you say, my kundalini has risen up, it went down perhaps somewhere. Went down to the feet, got stuck up in somewhere near the stomach, tummy, below it. Beyond that, it cannot go even down. Behind the base of the spine, kundalini cannot go to feet even. You find the legs and feet have no kundalini in it.
and we pay importance to the earth consciousness so much. Actually, there is no Kundalini even in that. This, when you join with the Lord, is already there, you just realize light shines from seven chakras. It doesn't depend upon your any worries or financial positions. Those you may try to solve, I'm not against those. But don't pin down your joy and peace on those things. They are not the conditions for your happiness or unhappiness. You have made it so, but it doesn't happen that way. Conceptually, you are believing it is. Reality, these are not the basis for your happiness or joy. So when you release the mind and come in pure devotion to your Lord, slowly begin to be wise and see how all this happened, how God created everything. You know it. By knowing yourself, you know how God did it. Otherwise, psychologically, if you try to solve God's existence and whether He is there or not, how did He do it? Psychologically, you never solve it. No psychologist has ever solved so far. It's not a psychological thesis. But when you grow into this union with your cosmic consciousness, you know. By knowing yourself, you know how God did it. As many kind of geologists and astronomers and some scientists, many times they say, you have heard this language commonly, when new thing discovery happens, say a comet or something, then they'll say, by knowing this we'll know the whole secret how Earth come into existence. Every time something new comes, they'll say, by knowing this we'll know the existence of how the Earth was formed. And each time it goes far. It just doesn't solve. No? The solidification of Earth became some meteors or some Brahma kind of those comets. And then it was solidified into Earth. On and on the search goes on. They don't solve it. Not because their approach is necessarily wrong. No, they're searching. But they're pinning down too much to know the mystery psychologically or on a geological survey and the astronomical proportions. Truth lies somewhere else beyond all that. That's not a striking thing. But to find out the truth, you do not necessarily go into the meteors and the comets. But you, the knower, who's trying to know, is already knowable within itself. You're missing that substance and trying to know beside you. And therefore it creates non-ending search. It never culminates into the discovery, in the ultimate discovery. Not because their search is not there, not because they are not genuine or sincere, but everything they are pinning down, who knows, this new friend I have met will make my life sublime. And then it makes a mess. After some time, because they are not understanding, the sublimity of your life does not come from your companion necessarily. First you have to be sublime in order that your companion can reflect the sublimity. This is very frightful for getting out. The subjective realization is first important in order to make the objective world joyful for you. So that you understand all the earth and planets and meteors and homogoblins. There is kind of imperative that you understand yourself first. It has to be subjective knowledge before you have any objective knowledge. This is where they are missing actually. So when they find an earth, they begin to excavate it. Unnecessarily they excavate it. 1,000 miles inside to see what is the center of the earth. Then go there on moon and bring out some soil to put into the earth laboratories to see whatever it is. And if they find urine among that, they are happy. Even if they get uranium, whole moon may be uranium, then what? What are they going to do it? They are going to eat it or what? What are they going to do? Okay, whole moon is uranium. You can make 1,000,000 pounds, then what? The happiness over uranium has no meaning. Though you can use the uranium, that's fine. So we go and see other objects and universes and begin to pay importance to that.
and create theses of astronomy and geology. It was just fine, worth interest, I mean, interesting to read. Very interesting. When I read those theses, I really get so happy over my father in heaven. I said, Father, what a mysterious thing you did. Nobody can know it. Your husband has not yet finished it, has he? Find out the whole aspect of geological astronomy. Not that he's not sincere into it, you see. But that doesn't lie. Truth doesn't lie in finding that way. Come back to yourself. Subjectively you know, then you know objectively. You're trying to know the branches first. So bisect, dissect legs and arms. Cutting unnecessary. You need not cut the branches. Go to the root, the trunk of the whole tree. Your head. Know yourself and you know everything. How God did it, you can know, provided you know yourself. Otherwise, if you don't know yourself and trying to know how God did it, it's a never-ending journey. Unless you again poetify it and say, I always want to have an unending journey, never reaching, so that my joy of search remains intact. That's poetic. Nobody is ever satisfied with unending journey. You get fatigued and tired at one point. Surely, when anybody comes to you at that point saying, isn't your unending journey very sincere, so very joyful and, you know, never-ending finding? He looks at you. There's some time I said it, but now I don't mean it. At one time you do become tired and fatigued, where your wisdom gets bankrupt. Beyond that doesn't step forward. Beyond, it says, I know I can know, but I don't know it. Ego wants to resist it at that point. You get tired and fatigued. There lies the starting point to know yourself. Why you get tired and fatigued for knowing? It should be an easy job. Very relishing and very joyful. Why is it tiring? Tiring only because you want to know outside you. Whereas you are a part of the whole cosmos, you are a part of God, God is within you. Why do you have to go out to know it? Even if you are trying to know outside, you will come back to you again anyway. To thrust back to you, that's called tiresomeness. You get tired, then come back within you. Like a prodigal son coming back home after tiresomeness. If you are enjoying in those alleys, colorful, Chinatown. And then, father was at the most needed when money got bankrupt in Chinatown. You phoned the father, father sent money. Where are you, honey? I'm Mr. Kivu Ling's shop. I'm buying some ivory stuff and my money is short. At the most wizard. Then you get tired at one point. Even after buying and losing. Then you come back home, gain your sweet home within you, that subjective you, enter into you and to find out the truth. The whole geology, astronomy, physics, science, I truly tell you without menacing words, exist in you. The whole astronomy, psychology, geology, astronomy, science, exist in you. What is true of you is true of the whole universe. Don't forget, it's an indebatable point. What exists in the whole cosmos exists in you in miniature form. Jo bhandam hai, wo brahmandam hai. What is in universe is in you. Where else you will find to know that universe but within you? Or can you know without, in the whole cosmos, what you want to know, neglecting yourself? Because you're neglecting the very root cause of it, you the center, or losing it. Therefore, true wisdom is born subjectively, never objectively. Objectively is an unending journey. Till you enjoy it, you enjoy it. At one point you get tired. That Supreme God is within you. Therefore your personality has meaning. Therefore your self-confidence into personality even has meaning.
But when you make self-confidence in your personality as a supreme thing, highest, we call it, unfortunately, ego. Psychologically, you call self-confidence and personality. There's a whole clash between the spirituality and the mundane values. Though, I don't mean it should be a clash, though. There's a harmoniousness which we have to realize also, that between our objective living, the personality cult living, and the spiritual valuation, there's a homogeneity. There's a kind of fusion which we need to understand. There's a drop of the water and the whole ocean has kind of togetherness, kind of sameness, oneness, which we have to realize. It's not necessarily a clash between the ocean and the drop, which generally appears that way. That you and your world and your God, just as if are constant clashes, as if it's a struggle right away. Not necessarily. It can be part of the whole thing. By all means, we have self-confidence in your personality, but your personality is a part and parcel of the whole God's kingdom. If you realize that, there's a quiet togetherness, oneness, you have no clash. But in the meanwhile, when there's a clash, we say, well, then there's a clash between spiritual values and mundane values. And by psychology and by your outgoing objective search, you can never realize the truth and substance. Howsoever you may fortify it, howsoever you might kind of philosophize it, or put even theses and researches on it, and give formulas. But formulas work for the time being. Next formulas reject the previous formulas. Always. It's only because it's an unending journey. Perhaps we go round and round into those things. The same thing, uranium is within you. Maybe a very humorous statement, but it's sure. Iridium is in you. In total consciousness, light and God is within you, and God's whole creation came from God, logically, that must be in you. God created everything out of you. Whatever you see and don't see. And God is within you, so everything must be within you. How to know? 3 steps. First, accept the supremacy of love, a divine light within you. Then practice to remove the dross, or the oxidized element over you, so that shines. And third, merge back into substantial consciousness. That is knowing truth, and you will know how God made it. Surprisingly, at that point, you and your God will not be 2 things. You will know how you did it. Therefore, I told you in the beginning, just don't do it. You understand? That's why I said it.

the holy name repeated by each breath could go on simultaneously with any other action outside. Something like, let me put an example, a common example. You go on doing something like dishwashing, cooking, or whatever, still your thinking goes on? How does that happen? This is simple. Example. Likewise. Why? Because thinking process has become now your habit. Whether you like it or not is a different question again. It has become part of your nature or habit. It could go on in spite of what you do outside. Whether it's dishwashing, cooking, shower, walking, even talking. Yes, we go on thinking and talking really. Sometimes abrupt. Same way, when repeating the holy name of God or whichever name you have, or let us say those who have not God's name but a thought, an idea, in the beginning will disturb your outside duties or activities, though disturb is not the right word. It will affect, truly. But that's how the process goes. And then when it becomes a habit with you, in spite of your working outside your duties, inside the holy name will go on automatically with each breath. In Indian language, that's called ajapa japa. Japa is repetition or reciting. Ajapa is as if non-repeating, you're repeating all the time, in spite of you. That becomes a habit later on. When that's done, then each breath is utilized in God's name. And it gives whatever you want, actually. Let me put that. Unqualified guarantee. You will get whatever you want. So if the holy name of God is not so sweet, something else, idea. God is within me, spirit is within me, light is within me, or God is everywhere. Some idea, but not too many lines. If you have to repeat 16 lines for each breath, then you know you have to prolong one breath so much. It has to be one or two, three words at the most. Maybe four words, most, at the most. Like mantra, for example, could be four words, but not 16. Like Gayatri has 16. Om Bhur Bhasva Tat Savitur Varenyam Bhargo Devasya Dhimahi Diyo Yo Nah Prachodaya. Now, if you can prolong the breath like that, well, something in the pan will begin to burn. Typing will stop, child will start crying, and so on. The world will go helter skelter. So, take 1, 2, 3, 4 words maximum. Aham Brahmasmi, Tattvamasi, Thou art that, I am that, I am. Something like that. Or Jesus, Jesus, Krishna, Krishna, Buddha, whatever. Or your master has given you a mantra, that. That's the holy name. Or simply Om. As to me, Atvas is the best one, best word. So far the language goes, Om. But if you are not inclined to that, doesn't matter, just change it a little bit. Instead of Om, say Amen. Though the effect will be little less, because it's scientific. The Om is very scientific. I'm not trying to give you my religion, you know that. I have no religion. I'm a dropout, really. Okay. First, it's difficult to use each breath in God's name or God's memory or an idea. It's difficult. Anything to start with new certainly proves to be difficult. But by practice, sadhana, it can become perfect. Practice makes the man perfect is a common language, but not spiritually true though. Practice makes you exhaust your mind and you realize your

0: perfection, but they made it simple. Practice makes perfect. That's okay, no quarrel. Practice does not make us perfect. It just exhausts our mind. Then the perfection which is already there is realized. That's a spiritual explanation. However, this practice makes it easy. That is right. Practice makes the things easy, no? Okay. So when you go on repeating the holy name with each breath, there will be many times, many breaths, which you will not be able to repeat the name. And again remind yourself, and again come back on that, and again repeat, and again miss it, right there. It goes on, till the practice becomes quite normal, natural. So the purpose is not just the each breath repeating the name, but purpose is something else. When each breath or the most of the breaths are utilized, meaning life force is utilized in God's name or idea, spiritual idea, then not only purity comes, but also your inherent power awakens. Inherent power, which you have, it awakens. So holy name of God is not a minor matter. It's panacea for all the ills. It's true, very practically true. It's a remedy for all the ills. Those who have tried and accomplished, they know it is true. Our idea, it doesn't matter om or what, but say an idea. Light is within me. Light is around me. Whichever one said, not too many sentences, and repeat that by saying. And the time will come when the saying or repetition of the word or words will give rise to the feelings about it. That's called bhava. A mechanical repetition then will give rise to feelings later on. And then eventually feelings give rise to vision, darshan, accomplishment, realization. First you call God by name, then feel for Him, then see Him. It's a process. The person you don't see, you just call loudly, don't you? And when he doesn't come, you begin to cry, weep, or be angry, meaning you have feelings then, including being angry. Then still, when that doesn't happen, you begin to long and you become frustrated, helpless, wretched, you just crawl, meaning something you begin to long for. That longing becomes breathtaking, what you call dark night. Only it's breathtaking, that's all. You see a good scenery, you call it breathtaking view. And when I see such a man longing for God, it's really breathtaking view. It's really something. You call it dark night. I also call it because that sounds good, poetic. I did say that I feel the joy behind this longing too. In that squeezing, suffocation too, there's a joy. The dark night, there is a joy in longing. But whatever you call it is a material. There are three stages. First you call, repeat the name, then you feel, then you see. In between feelings and seeing, there's a longing. There's no pushing in it. No boisterous something, arrogance or pride. No feeling important, standing by the side of God. Nothing like that. It's not by what we feel important that we are important. When He makes us important, that's okay. You cannot push your importance on His shoulders. You want to be with God, that is sure, but you cannot just put the legs and be step on His level and say, I am with you, God. Let God be with you. It's an ironic thinking that let God be with me. Perhaps it's a very minor distinction, but there's a subtle ego involved. Ego should not play trick, that's all. Then be with God or God be with you, perhaps has no difference really. But in the ego trip level it has. When this each breath is utilized, you will never die. Apart from physical death, let us say, you'll never die, meaning achieve mortality. Whatever that may mean. That may be too far. Below that, many powers will have awakened in you. One God's name, just one word, was with God and was God and is God. Why do we forget these formulas? Basic sin, forgetfulness, unawareness, unconsciousness. Basic sin. Simple formula, 2 + 2 = 4. Very simple formula. The word was with God, word was God. There was original sound. Repeat that in each breath. Mysteries will open unto you. You won't have to marvel at the phenomena of the nature. Simple, God is doing so simply as you cook in the kitchen. Or you embroider on the cloth, or tailor some dresses, it's so easy. Or print a book, or spread the bed and bed sheets over the bed, or clean the room, it's so easy. Follow the easiest and simplest formulas. Do not go in intricate mathematics. 3 pages to arrive at to prove 2 + 2 = 4. You could write 3 pages on it, thesis. But it could be finished in one line. 2 = 1 + 1, 2 = 1 + 1, 2 + 2 = 1 + 1 + 1 + 1 = 4. Finished. All the problems could be intricate. We could catch the nose behind the head. And you could catch the nose directly. Both are you catching your nose. One is easy, one is difficult. I've sometimes told that anecdote. Absent-minded scientist. He was living in a village where there were mud houses. And there used to be dilapidated houses, ruined walls, zigzag. In the Indian villages, the cow dung, they use as a fuel when they dry it. So they take with the hands, the ladies, you saw on the slides, they bring the cow dung in the basket on their head and take certain dough in the hand. And they go on thumping on the walls, those walls, and they get stick there. With no sand, they just stick, it's cow dung. And they don't apply the, scotch tape. They don't apply scotch tape or the cow dung on the wall. They just take it and thump it on the dusty mud wall, and it's. And by evening or by tomorrow, it gets dried up and they use as a fuel. Well, there used to be a scientist living in that village. One day he was passing by. He might have passed by that wall perhaps 100 times. He used to live there. But seldom the absent-minded professors and scientists or sages lift up their eyes to look out beyond 10 yards. So one day, perchance, his eyes were open outside, in a way, and his eyes fell on that cow dung. Standing on a wall, you know, with no support. He stood there and went on thinking and thinking, you know, research program. And villagers began to pass nearby here and there. They were wondering why this gentleman, they knew him, they revered him, he was a very respectable person, a scientist. And they stood, there must be something. When this great man stands to look at this mud wall and cowering, there should be something. And they all went on gathering, and when two, then four, then six, then eight people seeing each other, they went on standing, and quite a number of people stood there. But nobody dared, sir, what are you doing? And he was going on looking at. Then one old man among those 50 people got a little restive. He says, sir, can I ask you what are you doing? He said, well, I'm wondering how the cow went up on this wall.
1: And how the cow dung reached that wall.
0: And all people began laugh as you are laughing. Naturally, I mean, simple thing wouldn't occur to him. That it doesn't need the cow to go up to lay his cow dung. And he must have seen thousands of times in his life that women do that. He must have seen they take and just thump it without a scotch tape. And he just hangs. That happens sometimes. We become when too mechanically concentrated. That's a disease. When we become too much mechanically concentrated, and when we turn the hand around the head and catch the nose, we forget there could be easy ways. Excuse me. This is to see God is so difficult. Because we are catching around the head somehow. The arm can reach, I understand that. Arm can reach. It's so difficult, tedious, it's painful. Neither nose likes nor the hand. It happens that way. We make it difficult somehow. So easy. Each breath, you could utilize by the repetition of God's name. Simple. Om, or Jesus, or Krishna, or a Buddha, or a Gayatri, not 16. Let's say I am that, thou art that, light is within me, light is around me, whatever. Choose one line or word or words. Are an idea and make utilized in each breath of life. Because life is not counted on the age of the physical body, which people do, and it is wrong. It's the prana, the life force, the breath force, the force which has life. When we go, which has life, when we go to sleep in the night, thinking our physical body is going to lie down and sleep, partly it's true, it's awake. It's not the body which rests, actually not, it seems that way. It's the life force, the prana, the breath, and not the breath actually, the force behind the breath, which rests. When it gets restful, your sleep is nice. Even otherwise, if you sleep 10 hours with the body lying down like a stone, and if the prana or the life force has not sufficiently rested, you will feel tired still. So life is counted in the number of breaths. This is a yogic language. Each life has been given a number of breaths. But those could be prolonged. Those could be shortened. And accordingly the life is finished. Even if the body may be mutilated dangerously in accident, it still could live if the breaths are still there. If the body sometimes is well and not very bad accident, very little injury may be there, a person may die sometimes. If that breaths are over, there's a force behind we call life. Jivan Shakti is the Sanskrit word. Jivan Shakti. Jiva is creature, Jivan is life, Shakti is power or force, force of life. Creative force, that's called Jivan Shakti. Creative force. Or you call it alone force. It's creative. Potentially it is creative force. So when it is used in the repetition of name of God, or a word, or a mantra, or an idea, it's not only well used, but your powers, latent powers, creative powers begin to flourish, which give rise to a joy, to your peace, to your wisdom. They are easy ways. You need not cash. There's only a kind of
1: curiosity, a kind of self-entertainment when we catch the nose from the back. It sounds great, it sounds practical, sounds something to analyze, sounds something to write thesis upon. Because if you catch like this, who is going to write thesis on this? It's very simple. Or who is going to analyze this? It's just a straight. Therefore, for the self-entertainment, we have to do in a different way, in a complex, intricate or crooked or little longer way, in order to sound it very practical. Otherwise the employer or the boss will say, your work is not much, it's hardly for 3 hours and you are taking the charges for 7 hours. So naturally you have to do this way, which takes 7 hours, to sound it as practical. And then we say we have no time or hand left to do something else. Hand is occupied in this way and it can do nothing else. There's a simple way, very easy way. God is easy and He made ways easy. But when we want to play, we want to prolong it, enlong it, make it little angular. So that takes time. And it's space, of course. The space amount taken like this catching nose straight is less, and if you go around, it takes more space, no time also. Unless you so practice like a juggler that you could the same thing crooked in the shortest time possible. But that's only kind of few magicians can do, not a common man. Common man has easy ways. Utilize each breath in the God's name. An idea, a mantra, a word of words. You will see the miracles will happen. Miracles. Do it. It doesn't need faith, it doesn't need doubting. It's just done that way. You doubt those things which you don't know, but these are not things which you cannot know. These are technical subjects, which anybody could research and just try. There's a question of doubt in it. Word was with God, Word was God, is God. That Word. Is a Christ or a Om or a Krishna or a Buddha or a Swami or Truth or Light or Bliss or just Om or Amen, I Am, what? But repeat it, not few minutes, incessantly, till it comes as your habit. Till by practice it becomes your nature, then it won't affect your outside duties, whatever they be. You could rule the kingdom. Once it becomes your second nature, any amount of work, any amount of activities, any amount of attention anywhere else will not distract you from your pole star. But in the beginning it does need hard practice. The word for practice in India is sadhana, and when you go on doing sadhana, you become siddha. You might have heard these terms nowadays. By doing sadhana repeatedly, you become siddha. That is what you call practice makes the man perfect. Siddha meaning perfect or ripe, ripe, ripe. To the core, potato gets boiled. By giving the fire on and on, boiling water to it, till it gets boiled to the core of it. That means we should go on doing sadhana or the practices till our inmost hard bottom gets real soft, meaning boiled, meaning ripe, cooked, well cooked. But if it becomes half-baked potato, then what? It has to be thoroughly baked and cooked. Thoroughly, till the inmost core is soft. What is inmost core? Core. What's the innermost core? Well, that's something very, very out. When the inmost core becomes softened, that's ego. When that becomes softened, me becomes solid. When me melts, And the word of God has that power to cook it. To make it soft, to make it boiled, to make it ready, ripe. The word of God has that power. Use it with incessant, what you call incessant prayer. That's the same meaning again. Incessant prayer, without gap as if, may not happen in the beginning. It's difficult, I know. But by practice, it becomes easy. Incessant prayer till the Lord hears. Do not get tired in between if He doesn't hear. He knows when to hear. We become impatient, hasty, selfish, sakama, motivated. And when in stipulated time and space a prayer is not heard, we just give it up or discontinue. That's not incessant prayer. That's not incessant repetition of God's name. Go on doing it till it happens. That's an aphorism. Go on doing it till it happens. No calculation of time. That's the meaning or definition of incessant something. Till it happens. Discouragements, dejections, disappointments, despairs in between are blocks, which you have to transcend. Have to. There is no other go if you want to reach. If you don't want to reach, when any blocks comes in, just go back then. That's horrible too. What is go back? What's lying there back? I don't know. Again, same miseries, worries, frustrations, little joys and little pleasures, balloons and lollipops. Lollipop after some time gets melted in the mouth, finished, and balloons get burst. So those who want to reach the goal must transcend the blocks of dejections, despairs, disappointments, derelictions. It's very simple. Wherever the block is unsurmountable, if it appears to be so. Why I'm saying appears? Because, as a matter of fact, no block is unsurmountable. No block is difficult to surmount. Actually so, without exception. We can discuss this point. There's not a single block in your total life which would be difficult to surmount. Though we feel there are many blocks unsurmountable. Okay, let's for the time being call them unsurmountable. So, even if you come across unsurmountable block, stop there. You're not able to proceed. Fine. Not fine any, of course. Just go on praying incessantly. Go on repeating God's name. The blocks will move. They will move mysteriously. Though I do maintain, there are no problems that's unsurmountable. But as far as hard for the common man to accept, few geniuses could accept it. Problem is a fictitious cost created by the mental conception. And given a habitual magnification so much, seems unsurmountable. But only few genius could understand this, perhaps. Common man will still see it unsurmountable. Bring up any problem, major, which were or is unsurmountable in your life, and you'll see by discussion few lines, there's a fictitious ghost. Any major sadness, you bring up example. In two lines you will see this. But as I said, with due respect and pity and sympathy for the common knowledge, only few geniuses accept these lines. Even then, there is a way out of unsurmountable obstacles too. Let us say a son is born to you and the son dies. That the next 10 days, okay. seems very great sadness. Seems. I don't mean it is not. Seems it is great sadness. From human point of view. Just tell me, a few months back or a few days back when there was no child, you were not sad. You didn't have a child, you were not sad. Now the child is born, it is dead. Why not just suggest yourself that I am on the status quo, same position where I started, for a sad. You didn't lose anything. This is a whole therapy of Maya, Maya therapy. When you didn't have this thing, you were not sad. Now you had it and then lost it. You come back to the same position. You didn't lose anything further than that. Why are you sad? That's the brightness and sharpness of the thinking. A kind of brilliance. This is the whole thesis of Maya. The Maya seems insurmountable. Maya meaning illusion. He calls it illusion, Maya, same thing. Seems insurmountable only because you stick on this thing now. Just bring in auto-suggestion of one line. When this was not there, was I sad? No. Now I lost it. If I'm on the contrary, at least, not on the contrary, at least on the same position, status quo position. I didn't lose than that. You didn't have your son eternally. For the short time. Now apply this Maya therapy. This is called Maya therapy. Anything. I took a major example so that is clear. You will see on one pencil and rubber sometimes you are sad if you don't get it in time on the table or in the dryers. You lose the patience and the peace. One pencil and rubber. You get angry. You get impatient. Honey. Where did you keep my pencil? Said, darling, you kept it. And a honey word doesn't sound sweet there. What do I know of your office? Darling, it was with you. But then mine, fan gate, impatient, restless, disturbed, sad. And even one pencil and rubber, what is of sun or $100,000,000,000? No, that's too much, I think. No, okay, $100,000, okay? Little things can make. So there's no excuse when we are sad on the major things, saying, how can I not be sad? This is so big thing for in my life, unsurmountable. I tell you, even pencil and rubber can be unsurmountable if the mind doesn't deal rightly. This is called Maya therapy, illusion therapy, not illusory, illusion therapy. Once you understand this, you will see in life there's nothing unsurmountable, sir. But even if you consider certain things unsurmountable, let us deal in those ways. Then a process, a method, a system, a technique. What? Incessant prayer, incessant repetition of God's name or an idea. It works wonders, scientific. I'll fight for it throughout my life. That's scientific, it's not abstract, it's spirituality. When they discovered this long back, without the techniques and mechanics of machinery and apparatus and so on and so forth, laboratories and whatnot, they did just with themselves and worked very wonderfully. Unless it has to prove in the test tube, that's their problem. If they want to catch their nose from behind the head, I can't sympathize with it. I mean, they have right away, easy way to catch their nose in the straight, simple way from in the front. And they say, but we are trying our best experiment if it could be done from this way, from behind the head. Okay, that's your problem, Jyoti. That's your play, that's your drama, that's your own, what, texture. If you want to create more patterns, that's up to you. But don't say that's a must, when there's an easy way lying before you. At each breath, incessant prayer, incessant repetition of class, very scientific, it works wonders if you can do it. The therapy physically for vital sheath as well as mental and psychic. And ultimately it dissolves the ego, it just boils it. So much so that ego gets fed up and says, better I don't live. So bothered. The name of God, incessant prayer, bothers the ego so much. Ego gets kind of suicidal, thinks, better I don't live. And God's name says, so much the best. Please vanish. And gets a great relief. That's called incessant prayer. Incessant repetition of God's name. Incessant faith. Incessant love. Incessant devotion. Incessant positivity. And works wonders. Power, joy, peace, everything comes up. It's a therapy. You call it a science. It works wonders. There are mantras which give health. And some have done it for thousands of times, they have repeated it. And very dire diseases have been removed. It takes time though. I'm not doing because that's not my work, that's all. I'm concerned more with your spirit than with your body. It's not that the body is unimportant or negligible, but because that's not my way, that's all. But I do value the healing of the body, do value. But I'm not come for that. Naturally, I do not give my much time and energy on this subject of healing the body. It could be done with the God's name, I assure you. There are efficacious, very efficacious, tremendously efficacious mantras about it. I may tell you even, but you won't remember. Om Triyambakam Yajamahe Sugandhim Pushti Vardhanam Urvaru Kamiva Bandhanat Mrityur Mukshyam Amritat. It's famous, health giving, immortality giving mantra, scientific. Healing is okay, good, important. But I'm more concerned with your spirit. Body is not unimportant or negligible. It's illusion in the sense, but then anything is illusion, including my preaching. Naturally, I should be honest about it. So whatever is my duty I am doing, your spirit, you must save. Save meaning not that it will be lost really, so that you remember it. Don't forget. Forgetfulness is the sin. Transcend your problems and blocks. Make things easy. When you believe 2 plus 2 is 4, why do you want to analyze and prove it in 4 pages? Why? Tell me the fact. Things which you can easily do and simply do. God has given you breath and life and force. And also the word and the language. We could simply use it. Try to make it all long and crooked and going behind the head. Although it could be analyzed and made thesis upon and could be practical. So-called practical. If you want to play more in a drama, naturally you have to take the crooked lines. If you want to finish the game, just throw the trump card, that's all. And the other party will have no more cards left to just overdo it, to cancel it. There is a trump card. That when you use the word of God in incessant prayer for every breath, nothing is greater than that. It's the greatest science. All the powers and joys and peace will emerge. Like the churning of the whole ocean where nectar came up. It will come up like that. This practice. It will leave no problems unsolved. Try it. Otherwise even minor sadnesses, you'll get impatient, restless, unhappy, as if life is gone out of you. Somebody is ill in your family, one can sympathize. Do we lose all the peace and patience? Something holocaust is there, as if nothing had, never it has happened with anyone, with billions of people who are dead by now. There was never a disease, never a death. It's only in my home today. That much sadness hovers around our head. As something new, something never experienced is happening with me. Becomes a paper ghost, but real ghost, as if. We forget that this has happened trillions and zillions, sexillions, thousand times. That's a nature, that's normal, that's very natural, easy, take it easy, it's natural. We don't take that, brain gets foggy, very. Billions and billions and billions of cases have happened, they've been dead, they've been diseased, they've been ill. Nothing new is happening with us. But why we get so serious? Because we're not living for God, unfortunately. We're not using every breath for His holiness. If we would do so, nothing would be insurmountable. You take it easy. This thing was not with me 10 years back or 2 years back. I'm at the same position. I haven't it again. Oh, I've lost it, but I got it. I lost it. I said, surely, be happy that you experienced it. It's gone. You are at the same position. Be peaceful. On the contrary, you had a privilege of experiencing it. You didn't lose anything further than that point where it wasn't with you. Perhaps this sounds genius, but that's the way it works. That's the way to come out into peace and joy. That we get caught up into the bottle. That's the way to come out of it. How we went in the bottle, so we come out. How did you get into that possessiveness of anything? Before you didn't have this, you were not sad about it. Now you possess it, now you lose it, and then you become sad. Whatever. And that's called, somehow, the ignorance of Maya. It's the whole basis for Maya. How to overcome Maya or illusion? Is to know the nature of illusion, that it is an illusion. But if you analyze and write thesis upon the illusion, what illusion is, how much breadth and length, dimensions it has, what color it has, what does it do in the day and night, and then sunset and sunrise, and so on and so forth. Write colorful thesis and art about the illusion. It gets thickened, becomes real.

0: mitra, and so on and so forth.
1: It appears to be a leaf, it appears to be iron, it appears to be plastic, it appears to be wood, it appears to be air or water. Realistically, it is something else. So what is illusion? Apparent in appearance. And because it's not so always and permanent, this is called illusion. To rely upon illusion is building the skyscrapers on the sand. To get possessive of the illusion is to lose peace. You may play with the illusion, but to possess the illusion you cannot simply. You cannot build the houses of sand for eternity. For some time, yes. Then your own kick, your hand, or your air push, or water flood will push it away. All this knowledge may not come so straight and easy, but if you really use the secret of secrets, who made the illusion, who has created God, okay? Or use some other name. If we remember him, he will let us know everything. So the use of each breath for God, incessant prayer, incessant word of God, gives rise to the topmost secret in us, very center of creation, called Creator. If there is a Creator behind the illusion, or a creation, it's hard to believe creation is illusion. Ask a scientist, he will tell you it's true. But why then you and me believe still as if this is reality? When scientists have told us, sages have told us, a guru has told us, the scriptures have told us, perhaps inside our heart we believe it also, mostly. Why is it then still we take illusion as reality? The answer is by sheer habit. By sheer habit, this is mine, every day we have been saying and repeating and hearing, so it becomes mine in illusion. Simply habit. The child is born, you begin to call it mine child, my child. And every day you do this, my darling, my child, this is my money, this is my daughter, this is my sister, this is my this. And then it forms a habit in us. Gradually becomes so thick with that mind, then when that breaks, illusion breaks, then mind is left alone, and they're sad. Then me is left without the possession. And that possession was illusion. But that ignorant time, what happens? The phenomena is this. Me looks very solid, becomes sad, and illusion is broken, so is lonely. But that time, if a thought could come to you, like an intuition, that me is also illusion. Illusion, weeping for illusion. The observer and the observed both are illusion. If that could happen. Illusion meaning appearance, but not realistically. Then sadness will leave. So this habit makes illusion solid. In a solid matter, this looks solid, this appears to be solid, it's not. Very gaseous and airy. In this particular wall there are spaces open, you could go through. This is science. It appears to be thick wall, unsurmountable block, appears to be big boulder, a block, a kind of wall, unsurmountable. The vast stretches of space in you could just go through. Intuition, genius. Do not make the common man as a yardstick of proofs. Because a common man doesn't believe or cannot do, doesn't mean it is not true. Let's not make the common man or average person as a yardstick of measurement of the knowledge. And each common person has God within him that will also believe. Have the incessant prayer, incessant repetition of God. It will give you all the beautiful consciousness. We've done it, that's, therefore we can prescribe it. It's not a read or hearsay only. In the beginning is a hard job, but later on you become something great. God gives you peace, joy and everything. If you are not a genius. If you are a genius, then shortcut. Just suggest yourself. Whatever you have today, 10 days back, 10 years back, 10 months back, you didn't have this. Be happy as you were then. At least that much right you have. That much possibility you have. That much potentiality you have. Oh, I brought these 2 plastic buckets. They're all too broke. I think the day you didn't have these 2 buckets, how was the condition of your mind? It was okay. Just be okay, they're no more with you again. Same position. +2 buckets or -2 buckets is equal to 0. +2, -2, what's it? Equal to 0, no? If it's correct. But in between I had it. That's the problem. That's called Maya. If we ask, how did you get it? Oh, I purchased it. Oh, this is my child. This is my money. Somehow I got it by my karma, by my efforts, by my working about it. Okay. By the karma you got it. By the karma you lost it. Same. Zen Kuan. By your efforts you got it. That is life and it's finished. Whether you want it or not is a material. Your karmas are exhausted, finished. Like, why don't you accept that? That's a question. The answer is because what? Basically, but let us talk in a very technical way. I won't call a PhD in physics to answer it. Because attachment. In between you got attached to it. You're right though, but we're talking about the technical steps. Because you got attached in between. You know karma's got you this. When karma's exhaust, thing is gone. It's a fact. But in between you got attached. Therefore they said, be not attached, because that breeds sadness. They called it even a sin. By karma's and efforts you got it. When the motion was over, you lost it. It stopped. You throw a ball with a certain force, it goes a distance. But there's a limit of the force you apply to it, your efforts, let's say. At certain end, the ball will stop there. That's natural consequence. Why don't you accept it so magnanimously? That's called detachment. You did it. You got it, you lost it, or gained it. I'm not taking the gain side deliberately, though. Accept the natural consequences as they do happen, and you are in peace. Then you're free from Maya, the illusion. And when you're free from illusion, what happens? Reality shines, and then what happens? You are almighty. And what other things you want beyond that? You are almighty, don't misunderstand saying the man as is almighty. No, I'm not saying that. So there are theologies and dogmas and religions which believe and prove that man is not God but a part of God. From one angle this is true. I'm not rejecting this thesis. But that means God could be divided into parts? Simple question. If God is still divisible, it's not the last point. From perfection, perfection is born. There are indivisible and particles which give rise to innumerable particles still being indivisible. That's the real meaning of perfection. If God was divided in so many parts, that means He is capable of being divided. And if it is so, how could you call that omnipotent God? If it is divisible yet, which means God was complex and coordinated, was not simple enough. The simplest possible factor could not be divided anymore. You and I may be seeming as part of one God. That's one way of saying things, so far semantics go. Or, let us say, you and I are part and parcel of God, and God is equal in everyone. Okay, believed. If it is so, then the almighty Godness, almightyhood for Godness, should be the capacity of each body, each person. But then, the fallacy lies in that language, not fallacy in the truth. Fallacy in the language because of being limited instrument. That if, when we say God is almighty and God is within you in its totality, so that you are almighty, normal human brain thinks that then you as you are now is almighty. This we are not agreeing. But when you become God realized, then you are almighty. Sure, then you. That you is not this singular person. Changes the whole connotation. When you become God realized, you are not individual anymore. You are pervaded God within all. Naturally, whole you changes the connotation. But language is limited, you and both are you, both are I. Krishna says also, surrender everything unto me, find your way. Jesus said, I am your truth, I am your life, I am your way. But if you apply this adulterated brain to it, it means a singular person, Jesus, something is your way and truth. It doesn't mean that. There's a Godhead in Jesus, the Christ consciousness. Pervadedness. That's the way, that's the truth. Through, that's a master, a Jesus, a prophet. That's true. But when you realize that Christ consciousness, Buddha, Nirvana, then you is not that you which you were. There's a pervaded you, something pervaded I, all universal, cosmic. That you, yes, almighty, certainly. Not as a singular God. If there is a singular God, it is so many gods in a way. That's called bhranti, an illusion, a maya. And God looks so many. God should look God. True, that's omnipotency, or rather, pervadedness, oneness, universality, cosmic God. That is almighty. Then the illusion of many is lost. When you come to that unity, that's realization. That shall give you release. There you are omnipotent. Normally, dogmatic missionary people will say, oh, there's a God, God is in everyone, everybody is God. It's just humbug, atheism. It just creates arrogance and pride. No doubt if you take it wrongly, it will create arrogance and pride. But if you go deeper into it, it's something else. You and I are not part and parcel of God. Till you are believing this, you are in illusion. We are in one God. God is within us. God is indivisible. God is pervaded. His spirit, His light consciousness, there is no gap in between. You and I are the centers in it. But we are all otaprota. That is all pervaded within, without, with it. You and I are no doubt the waves, but we are part and parcel within the ocean. A wave is not separate than water, ocean, and ocean is not divided within the waves. Mark my language. There may be 1 million waves on the surface of the ocean. Will you say the ocean is divided in so many waves? Ocean is totally with the waves, without the waves, inside, outside. That's pervadedness. Would you say wave is not water? Oh, one wave is not total water, but is that one wave separate from the total water? If not, where are you separating, except in your conception? Not in reality. Ocean does not divide and separate from the wave. It's truth. In conception you can divide 1 million waves, That's called dualism or Maya or illusion.

we are sad. God is sad. Come on. If God is within everyone, why human beings are sad sometimes? It's a legitimate question. But irony. God is sad. Can you believe it? God is rejected. God is under loss. God is disappointed. God is just arms surrendered. Why? God is never sad, God is never disappointed. It's a man, creature, under the spell of illusion. It's sad. There's spell. A hypnotism, self-hypnosis, maya, illusion. How to remove it? If you are not genius, just use each breath in the loving repetition of God's name. Make you be again what you are already. Water is water throughout. For the time being, your eyes are seeing so many waves. Thinking, water is being divided, water is being separated, water is being qualified, water is being differentiated. Illusion. Just to change the illusion, our eyes are the same, standing on the shore in the bank of the ocean, just shake off your hypnotism of the eyes. Look at that. What is that? It's all water. But while you are looking at the waves, you are not looking at the water. When you are looking at the water, you are not looking at the waves. It's a fact, scientific fact. Given at the simultaneous same moment, you cannot see the water and the waves at the same time. So when you are looking at God, you are not looking at man. When you are looking at man, you are not looking at God. One of the two must give way. That's the whole thesis of Maya. God is omnipotent. You, when are God realized, then you are omnipotent. That's sure. But you as you are is what? Important. Important meaning limited power. Don't think there's no power. Illusion has some fictitious power, which is called a dark force or a black power. Has no real power in it. Attachment has no real power in it. Greed has no real power in it. If it were, they would not be sad. They will be not disappointed. They would not be restless. They would not be feeling under loss if it had real power. But whereas, when you are in joy, when you are in peace, when you are in love, don't you feel powerful? They go together. I have seen certain sad people. They cannot take one bucket from here of water to that. Can you do that please for me? I'm not inclined to do that. They show such a helplessness. She's sad. Something she has lost. Can't take a bucket of water. At least not today, honey. 5 days hence, perhaps I'll be able to do that. I'm engrossed in my something. Why it happens? I'm not trying to be apathetic. I'm sympathetic. But question is, whether such hollow sympathy can cure the disease. Wisdom, the knowledge, liberates us. Not the sympathy. Sympathy helps mutual sharing, that's all. It doesn't solve the problem. In sadness, dejection, disappointments, illusion, maya, you feel powerless. You can't do anything, as if you can drive away your own thoughts. In your own mind, your own thoughts, you cannot drive away. Such is the plight of the one who is under the spell of maya or illusion. Your thoughts, your mind, you can drive away. Just bring a vacuumer and push them out, you say, I cannot do that. No. You are helpless in driving away your own thoughts, which you don't want. That's powerlessness. Only because you are under the spell of illusion, that's all. Drive away the illusion, you are powerful, no thought, just tell them, get out, and they say, yes sir. At the most they will ask you, where shall we go? Tell them, go on Swamiji's head. And Swamiji doesn't mind it. Aran God says, God's spell.

0: Of your spell of illusion, have God a spell. That's best. Once you are under the spell of God, you are under protection. Maya spell cannot do anything. Or you'll play with it, with all happiness, joy, peace, love. Losing or gaining, in both cases, you're playing the cards. You're always counting the money here, how much I got it. So you want to play the better cards again. And better cards are just again, yes or no, but always you lose in the gambling. Ultimate. In between you win sometimes. It's a common saying in India, I don't know whether you say that in America, a gambler never wins. He always loses ultimately. In this, what you call the, where the games they play, those slot games, what do you call it? Well, but that, what's that place called where those games are played? Okay, casino. Something like that. This world is casino, from one angle. From one angle. We never come out winners. I'm not talking pessimistic. I'm real optimistic about matters. But I want to put it right away into its proper position. That's all. We always are losers because, ultimately, in between we win. Because whenever we win, we are tempted to go back and again play. Till really we lose. That's the position of a gambler. And that's always so. Because illusion cannot give us perfect peace and joy in winning. It just cannot give us victory. Illusion has to prove illusion. And therefore we lose. Illusion will be a loser always. It is not reality. So play for the play's sake. Gain or loss, do not identify with, if you can do so, you are always in joy and peace. Just play cards because you are playing games. For what? Pastime. If you have no time, you would not play. You have time and space, so you play, so fine, just play the cards. Whether your partner wins or you win, be happy in both cases. If you cannot be happy in both cases, be serene, be peaceful. You play. Somebody lost, somebody gained. Okay, fine. Maintain your peace. If you have maintained your peace, you are monarch, king of kings. If anybody has a question. Hundred generally number goes for perfection. Not in numerology, it's nine though. Not perfection, it's what number? Nine?
1: Depends on the brand of numerology. No, 100 is.
0: Okay. According to the mala, the beads theory, 100 stands for perfection. Eight are added. Five elements of the body, like earth, water, fire, ether, air, and then mind, conscience, ego. There are three more. All these 108. They mingle it that way. The holy number they call it. Now again, according to numerology, I don't know 108 will mean what. 8 plus 1, 9, I suppose.
1: The word perfection would be 111.
0: Okay. Well, that's English word. You know, it depends upon, again, word. Indian word is Purna. P-U-R-N-A. Purna, which is actually 2.5 words. Yes, 2.5 words, according to Indian language, Purna, which means perfection. But that apart, the 100 stands for perfection, 5 elements, then mind, conscience, and ego. What they call man, chit, ahankar in Indian language. So these are 108. How they arrived at this number to be as if the repetition of the mala, we don't know because it must have been thousands of years back. But perhaps they meant it that these 8 should be sacrificed or rather transcended. And 100 perfection remains with it. That's perhaps what they meant.

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Quality recordings of these satsangs are available through our website at truthconsciousness.org.

the confusion starts. The top point we could uniformly agree with the way, but to the ultimate when we reach. We are stark individual souls. There's no one uniform way for all to reach. In other words, there's no one way only that I could teach or preach to still your minds. So I refer to the Vedas again. Yatra loka tatra yoga. As many the minds, so many the ways of silencing it. Creatively speaking, we have to understand this very liberal and free approach to the goal, which is called the eternal or true religion. Apart from the dogmatic approaches or technical orthodoxies, which I have due respect always, but when we talk about the goal of realizing, seeing God, being spiritual, divine, enlightened, self-realized, I still maintain that each one has one's own way. If you understand my point, you understand that it would have been easier for me to exploit and give one way and make it a trademark and win over my adherents and therefore win over my name, fame and whatnot. But if I had to be honest to my Lord and honest to you, I'm frankly telling you, each one's way is through one's own mind. Do not escape your minds. Do not imitate, follow necessarily what others do. Follow your conscience. Follow your inner voice. Of course follow your master, no doubt, but the very fact you need a master means he's to show you the way. Only question arises, is the one way for all he teaches? To my humble opinion, that wouldn't be a real true master, who just imposes one way on others. I may be wrong, but this is my freedom and liberalism, which I must say. In spite of having one master, one goal, one God, we have to go each one of us through one's own mind. We cannot escape our minds. We cannot escape our responsibilities for which we have created it. Each one is responsible for oneself. Each one has a way through one's own mind. The tunnel, the road, the path is through one's own mind. So if there are good points and bad points, confusions or solutions, each one's things are very different. Some are common, happen to be common because we collectively live. In spite of having one unit called ego in everyone, the fabric of mind is different. All these bed sheets called mental bed sheets, or mental blankets, or mental carpets, which I have touched in many satsangs, are of very variety of hues and designs and sizes. Some are old, some are new, some are crude, gaudy, some are beautiful, some you cannot even touch, some you throw away, or some you hug it. All these differences, so-called differences called frailties or complexities of the mind, are different. Let's recognize the fact that the parents may have 12 children, all will be different. A master may have hundreds or thousands of disciples, all will be different. On the surface, they look disciples. On surface, they look all ashramites or non-ashramites, all look black or white. Whatever differences you see, those are surface skin deep differences. When you go deeper, you'll find that each one soul, or mind at least, each mental psychological being is a different commodity. There's no duplicate of that anywhere in the universe. These are not new things, except that we forget and often disagree and why and differ and quarrel or in such a way that we create further confusion and tensions. Whenever you want imitate, whenever you want copy, whenever you are not you, you're trying to see someone else, you're missing the way. That Tao, the way, cannot be defined the same way for everyone. Once you imprint this on your mind, then your way is through your mind. You cannot
shake off or shed your responsibilities. We'll come slowly to the stillness of mind, but before that we must understand what mind is. It is different, it is you. Your mental explanation, your mental degrees, your mental life, your mental expression, your mental life, or mental, what will you call, a kind of creation. You cannot escape. You have to see that before you still it. If you are trying to still your mind by any methods called yoga, meditation, prayer, study, or whatever, you are for the time being only suppressing or imposing upon yourself in such a way that next hour, next moment, next day, it crops up back to you. It retaliates. It avenges upon you. It just reacts. There's no other choice. Unless you really feel responsible for your mind, you can see it. I'll slowly, tonight I won't talk so much about the stillness of the mind, because it's not a mechanical process as probably we think. If it were mechanical, at least to my best of knowledge, I would have given you the way and the technique. All of a sudden, saying this is the way, all other ways are untrue, all other prophets are false, all of the masters are just humbug, you know. I would have said it. But as many the minds, so many the ways is true. It's a liberal way. It has to be free way. Except it should not be such a way where you go astray though from your own way. It should not be licentious. But otherwise must be creative and free. The way which is bound by the blind tradition and orthodoxies, a blind habit of certain past, does not give you refreshed, renewed energy anyway. Even while seeking, is boredom for many, is tension for many, is heaviness for many. I maintain it, the way to God, the way to your spirit, the way within must be refreshing, lovely, garden-like, or at least virgin forest type. It should be always refreshing or renewed, or something encouraging, inspiring, and something creative. If you understand this quality of the way, you cannot escape your responsibility if you understood your mind. All that renunciation, for example, is due to what? So that mind gets lighter, so that mind gets a little bit less occupied. But it is your mind, my mind, which you have to deal with. If you are trying to, or rather you are busy with dealing with other minds, which we are certainly, you are missing your own mind. The very peace, silence, stillness, or realization which you want in yourself, then will be projecting outside. Just a simple logic. Where you find that, you find there. Where you seek, there you find. If you are trying to deal with the mind of someone else, it has to be realization for that man or that person. Not for you. If there was one way, thou shalt do this, thou shalt... These are just common commandments. These are collective commandments. Or Eightfold Path of Buddha, Fourfold Truth. But if you go to very high sages, the enlightened beings, or those who have been recognized prophets, if you read their teachings again, you cannot formulate a way for you out of that. Those are very common explanations applying to all, but there's no one way they have given. One way after them comes to us through other second-rate preachers, not by the prophets and realized souls. The way is always just like a sky. You could just fly. But before we could fly that way, there is a jungle, there's a confusion, there's a desert, there's a cement concrete city in our minds. We have to walk through those things. This is what I call responsibility. Responsibility is not that which is heavy on your headache and burden on your head and you just can't do it, you can meet with it, it's just somebody could help you. Responsibility word comes from responsiveness, where you're open to it. When you're responsible for your mind, it should not be a burden. It is only a burden when we do not feel responsible. Somebody else is responsible. You are responsible for others, others are responsible for you. This iron age philosophy
called fallacy. Real responsible position is not a headache. If we are selfless, if we are responsible for our own mind, of our own creation, it's not boring. It's not headache. It's not depressing. There's only a slip here. That when you feel a selfish authority, a selfish possessiveness, a selfish belonging to, a selfish motive produces headaches. Try and think over these matters. The real responsibility sense is releasing because you're going to be exhausting your karmas. As soon as you feel your genuine responsibility, your karma is built up in your mind, begin to tumble down, begin to exhaust really if selflessly done. But if selfishly done, even subconsciously holding on to, will produce headache and confusion, a burden. Always maintain, God the Almighty, holding the whole universe on his head, doesn't have headache. He has no bottle or dreidel or aspirin. If God the Almighty, having whole universe, innumerable universes on his head, does not produce headache, how is it the little 2-square-inch life produces the headache sometimes, or mostly? Because it's a selfish motive. Because the responsibility is not taken as responsibility. Responsibility is taken as a right. We are more occupied with rights than responsibilities. Even in the name of responsibility, I assure you, over 90%, the underground tendency is the rightfulness, willfulness. Ask yourselves. I'll come to the silence of mind tomorrow or any day. You'll see how easy it is. But before that, I must thrash it out. Meaning, it is our mind we must deal with. Whether you're a responsible manager, boss, or a simple housewife, a student, or a writer, or a singer, or a wanderer, or any businessman, or a lawyer, or a professor, you'll see stilling of mind is really not difficult, provided you feel the responsibility of preconditions. The mind will try to assert willfulness, rightfulness, not responsibility. Though, in the name of responsibility and duty, we do swear, it's my responsibility, my duty. If I can't do that, if I don't do that, Swami, are you going to help me? I have to do my own things. I say, sure, you have to do your own things, but why you feel confused? Why you feel in tension? Why you feel overburdened, worrying, anxious? Oh, but that's the natural thing with the responsibility. I deny this. I at least disagree with this. Pure sense, real sense of responsibility should be a releasing factor rather than a burdening one. I may be wrong, but this is my own experience. It's a feeling of rightfulness, willfulness, authority, selfishness, possessiveness, demanding, claiming, expecting unduly, which creates tensions and worries and anxieties. Think it over. Here I'm emphasizing thinking because we are dealing with the mind and its tensions. Naturally, I will say, think. When we'll go beyond thinking and ego, there'll be different preaching. That will be PhD. That is in the undergraduate class. And today, at least tonight. That if you really see the mind as it is and find out your responsible position in it and be responsible for your fabric of the mind, and deal with it. Your mind, not with others. Difficulty is habit. We are more habituated to deal with the minds of others first than ours. Now, even that would be granted for God's sake if dealing with others' minds would have somewhere end. It just prolongs up to the last day of the life. We're busy dealing with the minds of others up to the last day. What others think, what others do, what others understand us, how others react to us, how I should help others first. Helping others, fine. I many times said this, provided you could help yourself first. If you cannot help yourself, you cannot help others, it will be an only hollow slogan. It will be just a piety which has no basis. Real help to others comes from when you have been able and efficient enough to help yourself. It's just a very simple logic.
If you learnt a carpentry, then only you can make some furniture. First you are going to make furniture without knowing carpentry. How can you build the building without knowing the laws of the architecture or masonry works? You have to help yourself first to know in order to help even others. It's a hollow piety, mostly commonly heard. Shouldn't we be helping others first? Otherwise we'll be selfish if we help ourselves. Sounds very good on the surface. It's all fallacious. How can we do even 1% anything for others if we have not done even that much for our own sake? This is not adventures and selfishness. It's a pure, simple method of focusing. That unless our focus is integrated, we cannot do anything for others. And if you have focused your own concentration, you have done the job. We cannot focus our concentration without dealing with our mind. This is again a light subject. You cannot achieve the concentration or focus of the mind unless you dealt with your mind. It's not a mechanical, objective process outside your mind. If the concentration focusing would involve something outside the periphery of your mind was easier, but unfortunately not so. You cannot objectively achieve the concentration and keep the mind here and some other safe or closet and deal with the concentration here, finish that duty and job, whatever, come back to your mind as it is. It's not that, please. You are going through your mind all the time to do, to think, to speak, to deal. You cannot do outside all these, outside the mind all these things, your deeds, your thoughts, your speech, and your dealings and relationships. You cannot deal outside your mind. If you are keeping the mind outside somewhere pending and then dealing with the person to be nice and to be whatnot, we're simply mechanically doing that, that has no release, that has no exhaustion of karmas, that has no solution. And therefore, when you come back to your mind, it's confused. In spite of doing good to others, in spite of meditating, in spite of doing so many things, you come back to your complex mind again. It has no peace, it has no stillness, simply because the real sense of responsibility has not started. It's very difficult to see one's own self and blame oneself. Forgiving others, being merciful to others, not reacting to others, taking the brunt on one's own head first, is very difficult. This is a difficult part. To take the blame on one's own head, to take the responsibility on one's own head, to not give excuses why I did wrong. You'll see 99.9% people will explain to you reasons, trying to convince you why they did wrong. The very fact trying to justify, trying to rather give the reasons why one does wrong itself wrong. It's a self-wrong process. Once you realize it is wrong for you, don't give reasons, just accept it. This is where the ego tumbles. This is where our slip starts. At the very point, at the juncture where I should accept my responsibility or my wrong, at the very point normally we start the excuses why I did that. In spite of justifying convincing others why you did that, the problem remains, it remains wrong yet. By giving the reasons why you did wrong does not eliminate the wrong. It persists. Then what? Mind gets habituated to persist. It becomes a habit. Every now and then accidentally or coincidentally you just do it. Or sometimes scapegoats are achieved. Or find one scapegoat and blame someone why it happened. The floor was slippery, therefore I slipped and therefore glass broke. Or my son threw the water on the floor, so therefore I did it. And so many things like this happen. The very fact remains that you did slip, you saw the water was there on the floor, it was slippery. You knew the glass is in your hand. Who is going to tell you every time with loud speakers, be careful? Oh, then we come back. Then where was the fault? Fault was you were not aware. You were not careful. Oh, I was. Nobody throw the water on this marble floor. It is not my fault, sir. Yes, it's not your fault to throw the water on the floor, but it's your fault to walk carefully or not.
Thereby, if you analyze each episode in your life, major or minor, you'll come back to yourself to be responsible for anything without exception. God is never responsible for our actions. If He is, He is then responsible for everything in the world. Then nothing is yours. Are you going to agree? Either God is responsible for everything in your life, without exception. And if you do that, you don't have to worry either. And God is responsible. God will fall down on the marble floor. Or God, if you fell down also, God is responsible for that. Just get up. Whatever happened, it's God did it. Everything, God did it. Or you're responsible, your karma, my karmas, your thoughts, your creation. We are responsible. Take either way. Don't mix both. Sometimes God is responsible, sometimes you will be wrong. We utter and the wrong again. Either we are responsible for everything we do, think, and speak, or God is responsible for every thought and action and word of yours. Either way, you will come to release. Take any way. Both will work, but not intermittently. Don't apply the mixed policies. Sometimes when it's easy to blame God, when it's easy to blame yourself, you blame. Don't mix up. Either make God responsible for all the creation of your thought, word, and speech, action, or be responsible for everything. Whatever your mind is, whatever results are coming to you, success, failure, ill health, loss of friends, or gain of friends, position, no position, nuclear fallouts, or oxygen fallouts, everything, take the responsibility. You'll come to a beautiful, we'll touch tomorrow how that will still the mind. It's not just a technique. I have said each one's way is different. You have to go through your own mind. See yourself first, clearly. If you have to blame, blame yourself. Whatever is happening to you. This way, when you come to, you'll feel responsibility. The very word responsibility used in this world so commonly that we have responsibilities, I hear politely. But in my humble opinion, that's not true. It's always a minority who feel responsible, really. Many say it. Very few really feel responsible and do the job as they should do. Actually speaking, in the world or universe or our life and world and home and whatever, if all of us, or most of us, truly feel responsible for the things we do and do our job responsibly, that will be in conformity with the God's working. It may be a new aphorism. Normally we say, or many say, give up all your actions, renounce, God will be pleased with you, released. Now I'm saying quite opposite. The time you'll genuinely, truly, honestly feel responsible for your jobs and works and do it real in conformity with that, you'll be in the line of God. Why? There is simple logic behind. All this universe, whatever is happening, let's assume there is God. He is doing in his very, very well, punctual way, regular way, disciplined way, or quite creative he is doing. He's not renouncing his actions or life or his creation. Likewise, even if you renounce, come to that, unless you misunderstand me, I don't mean that renunciation is wrong. But again, see the work of responsibility even in renunciation. That if you renounce, you stand responsible for that in such a way that it goes in perfect conformity with God's laws. Both ways you do. Once you do, this mind will begin to settle. It's not the sin I'm talking about. It's not the wrongs that necessarily we are sinners that I'm talking about. But we are certainly avoiding escaping if we are simply doing mechanical techniques. Simply mechanics of the way or the teachings or the practices do not give you release. It has to go in tune or in same conjunction with dealing with your own mind first.
whatever bad occurs to you outside you from a society or a friend or a partner or a sister or a brother or a friend is accruing to you because of your karmas. You are responsible for that. In your own home even, in the ashram, in the street. This is the way to start how to still the mind. Stillness of the mind is not a mechanical suspension of breath. That's simply a feat which gives you occultism. Suspension of breath, called Hatha Yoga, gives you powers, but does not give you release. The real release is which emerges out from you after perfect stillness of mind, where nothing could affect you, nothing could tempt you, where nothing could disturb you, nothing could confuse you. You don't have to pressurize your breath in order to control the mind. That was primitive way, by control, by pressurizing the things. But the way of freedom, the way of love, the way of joy is creative. Must be born within you quite in an awakened way, not as a suppressed, imposed way. Techniques are techniques just to control your mind, that's fine. But mind you have to deal. If you are avoiding 1 million years, it will come back to you. It's a seed which will sprout any time again. You will take 10 births, 20 births, 100 births, the mind will go on sprouting. This co-relationship, what we call interpersonal relationships, often fail in spite of agreements, in spite of sitting together and talking with each other. Often we have seen ultimately come to failure. Often, I'm not pessimist, often the interpersonal talking to each other and sharing often come to failures ultimately only because we are again trying to correlate our thoughts and minds to each other without solving one's own mind first. Simply sharing the business doesn't make you prosperous. It has to be creative with you. That once you see each word, thought and action emerging out from you, the results of which come to back to you anyway, karma is what we call. You have to be very careful. This is called self-introspection, auto-reflection. We are dealing with the mind, so I am using these terms again. The self-reflection, auto-reflection, introspection is very necessary in order to see one's own mind. You have to, as if, bring the telescope or the that kind of thing back to your own mind and focus and see yourself first. Are there jealousies, negativities, untruths, selfishness, undue expectations and demands, hopeless hopes? Hopeless hopes meaning, what I mean by this, I may explain here. By hopeless hopes meaning, doing wrong things and then hoping the right results makes us hopeless hopes. Sure, what else? I mean, you have to precisely think these matters so far mind is concerned. If 2000 years back I were to speak, I would not talk rationality. I would talk, thou shalt do this, thou shalt not do this. If you don't obey, you are a sinner. You'll go to hell, and if you don't believe in that, then there's eternal hell. You'll never come out of it. There's a fear involved. There's a wrath of God involved in that. That was not wrong that time. But when the brains have started thinking, rational faculty is more opened. We must analyze, reflect upon, and use the self-introspection. But again, it is up to you and me, everyone, to be honest or not honest about it. You can deceive yourself easily. Why not? But if you want to be honest to yourself, you can. Therefore, your response. Nobody can make you honest or dishonest. It's from your within you are honest or dishonest about it. One can tell you. I can tell you 100 things. But it's up to you to see your own mind. When you begin to see honestly about this responsibility of your own mind, mental makeup, there's no one else in the world other than you or me to blame or to praise. For anything. There's nowhere in the mind a scope which does not give you the answer of your own failures and successes.
Each mind has its own answer. Why you fail, why you succeed, why you are happy, why you are unhappy, why your personal relationships are successful or not successful, why there are frustrations or why there are unfinished hopes, or why it is that you are doing something because other person wants it, why you are being laid away sometimes mechanically by the wishes of someone else. All this is because you are not trying to find out your own answer. That you have to become you. You need a master, that I agree, I always will agree with that. But you have to show, you see your own way through your own mind. Not because others do something. It's your way of renunciation, austerity, or enjoyment, or indulgence. You have to be responsible with. If somebody else is austere, you are not going to go high. If somebody else is indulging something and you are austere, and you are blaming them for that, you are not going to go higher. You see, you have to see, we are occupied 99.9%, give and take less and more, of judging others. Whether we use the word judging or not, but subconsciously or consciously it is so. We are always judging others. It is very difficult to be a manager and to be selfless. It's very difficult to have some few children or disciples or a master or neighbors or relationships and not trying to be over them. The sense of domination, the sense of expectation, the sense of overpowering, the sense of claiming is just inherent in our mental fabric. Or it has kind of taken roots like in habit. Therefore, freedom is just a password. Freedom is just an imagination, it's just a dream. That once we all come back to once our own mind and see it, there is where you want peace also. That's the place where you want stillness. Where else? Where the mind is disturbed, there only you are seeking peace, no? Not elsewhere. What if other person doesn't offend you, but still your mind is disturbed? How are you going to deal with it? There are many examples like this. That somebody else is not just troubling at all. Still your mind is confused and disturbed. So when you use the self-introspection, you'll say, yeah, my mind is muddy. But that's in good moments, we say. But in bad moments, and those are more than good moments, we still try to find out the scapegoat. All this. Because so and so is there, such and such thing is there, such and such situation is there, therefore I'm like this. This muddiness persists. As much as you prolong and persist in being not you, the qualifications, the deserving, the worthiness of anything accrues to us according to what we are. We cannot claim other than what we are. You can only accomplish even, in spite of you, to an extent, but not much. What we are, we can accomplish truly. Beyond that, accomplishment is artificial, superfluous. Will be just hollow ambition will end into frustration. It does, whether individually or nationally or socially. Whatever you want to achieve and accomplish other than what you are not, will not persist or exist with you, will not even abide with you. There will be hollow, superficial achievement. Real achievement comes to the degree proportion to what we are. So therefore, much stress upon is this. The man is a mental being. Mind and man are both the same thing. Each man is different or woman different from other persons because the mind makeups are different. Till you are a mental being, till you are a psychological person, till you are a human being, you cannot escape the mind. And if you want to see it, all answers are within each one's mind. When you apply the self-introspection or auto-reflection, you'll see everything. If honesty you apply. It's up to you to see it correctly or not. It's up to you. You can hide it, you can suppress it, you can see other way, or you can accept it, but do nothing about it. There's a last resort.
utmost humility, polity even reaches us to see ourselves and accept it in our good moments and good moods. Again, the last excuse remains. Yeah, but I can't do anything about it. I'm powerless. I'm helpless. That's the last excuse. That we are able to see it. We are able to do it. But we won't do it with the excuse, I'm helpless. This end of our last avoidance. Then we say, okay, that's your karma. Now deal with it. Good or bad will come to you anyway. Oh, God doesn't reject us. He doesn't reject us. True, true master won't reject you, but he may allow you to do your own karmas. That's your freedom. He cannot take away your freedom to do what you want to do. And he cannot take away your freedom to react, to get the reactions of those what you did. That's our freedom. He has given us that freedom. To still the mind to find peace. Fire has to be extinguished where the fire burns. If the fire rages in one corner, you can go and put in carbon dioxide or water in the other corner. You'll put the water there when it is burning. Where the mind is disturbed there, you have to find peace, not elsewhere. Elsewhere meaning what? Let's go and hear LP records. Let's go to the park. Let's go to the swimming. Let's go and eat good food. Or let's go and sleep. Or let's see the TV. And what not. This is trying to find peace elsewhere. Not that we should not do those things, we may. But if we are doing those things only to escape the disturbance of mind, or just to pass time, we are escaping. That means you are putting the water elsewhere where the fire is not burning. We have to come back where the fire burns that you had extinguished there. Where the mind is disturbed that you have to find peace there only, not elsewhere. I've seen, if other person gets peaceful, still the other first person doesn't get peace. I have many examples. First, that A person, number A, will say, oh, because B is like this, B does that, B wants this way, therefore I'm disturbed. And when the B really gets settled and peaceful, still A is disturbed. Because fire extinguished at B, but fire is still raging at A. In spite of the peace around you, if your mind is not peaceful, you won't feel it. This is the sense of responsibility. It's not a difficult way. It's difficult only when you put the water on the corner where fire is not raging. Then it's difficult. This sense of utter honesty of responsibility. It's called in religious language, we call confession. But again, everything does not end at the point of confession. Confession is starting to do something else now. Or you call repentance, whatever you call it. Those are traditional words. Today we say auto-reflection, introspection, very highly respectable terms. You know. Then if we say confess and repent, you're not dogs and cats anymore. Certainly, it has to be respected psychological terminology, you know. Auto-reflection, self-introspection, what a beautiful parapsychological language. Well, even then, okay, fine, do that. You'll see the result will be fantastic. There's nothing else, it's a confession, but actually, when you truly confess or be honest about seeing, analyzing, you truly start genuine responsibility to them. Helplessness should end there. You can do everything, exactly speaking. You can do everything if you want to, provided first to see what it is. True confession, true seeing, true analysis, self-analysis. Not analysis for on blackboards and graphs and many signboards and many notebooks, indexes and graphs, so many hundred things.
And after you read 4 hours, 10 hours, memorized it, computerized it, you be yourself, you see, you have no peace. All that bundle of informations do not make you 1 inch farther, except where again you see yourself truly. That doesn't need any outline graphs. It's just you. You have to be you. Don't escape it. If you are not getting something you think you should get, and if somebody tells you are not worthy and deserving about it, don't not get irritated about it. Humbly see that way. It's true. And what we deserve, we do get. And what we don't, we lose, or we don't get. Then to claim upon that with pouncing upon jealousies or competitions, just aggravate the situation rather than solve it. It creates more problems. This is always the law of nature, that each mind or each fire should extinguish as at its own place. Each mind should resolve as its own place. Each wave should subside at its own place. Each raging angers and irritations must subside in their own locations. There lies the whole coexisting peace. That is called collective peace, actually.

Your own mind at your hand, your life at your hand is most comprehensible to you. Who else would understand it? Who else will know your own mind if you don't want to know it? This is a responsibility. That is an easy thing, that your life, your mind is in your hands. You could see it if you want to. Who else would see it? If you want to hide it, who else would know it? Only great yogis would know it, of course, but not a common man. Any common person cannot understand any other common person if the other person doesn't want to let you know. Naturally, it's only you and your mind which is available to you for easy bisection or dissections, if you want to do it. So stillness of mind is very easy if you take the responsibility of your mind. Then slowly there are methods how to quieten it, which we'll take tomorrow slowly. Apply in your home, your relationships, business, ashram life, master discipleship. Any relationship, you'll apply this thing, work out. Husband and wife, boyfriend, girlfriend, just friends. Take the responsibility of what you are. Try not to blame. Try not to judge. You will see your solution lies in the same mind where the problems are occurring. Where there are dissatisfactions, failures, that's a place where you have to take out satisfaction also. Where you are displeased, that's the very place you are going to be pleased. Where you are disturbed, that's the place you need peace. It cannot be imported from outside. It would be fantasy to just escape and lose yourself in movie or TV or dancing or drinking or smoking or just laughter or just anything, newspaper, or just to pass over Mickey Mouse books or phantoms and, you know, towers. Those are not wrong to read or do. I'm never against those things. But if you're taking those things in order just not to see yourself, escape your mind. Wasting the game. Because after the Tarzan story is over, your mind is still the same. For 10 minutes, the blood may rush upward for the Tarzan's sake, or Mickey Mouse taking may jump up and down. But after 10 minutes, 5 minutes, 15 minutes, 1 hour, you come back to Mr. X or Mrs. Y, same as you are. Those things you may do, though, but those are not the solutions of yourself. Again, you come back to your mind. This is called self-introspection, analysis, auto-reflection. Do not escape yourself. Be honest in seeing it. And once it begins to settle, the mind begins to settle, you'll see clearly that if there was devil in life or on earth, God, it is me. And if there was a hell ever in the world, it was around me. You'll see this. If there was any enemy on earth, God, it was me, for me. You'll see this answer coming to you. If it was failure or failures for me in life, it was only because these were the causes for that, done by me. Always, this comes without exception. Or pull everything on God's head, everything, without exception, will work. If God ever did failures, yours, God did. Successes, God did. Good, bad, happy, unhappy, everything God did. Do that way. That also will work out. Don't take any credit for anything. Give credit to God. Give blame to God. Everything, without exception, it will work. But probably that's more difficult than the first one. For the rational being, first method is easier. Introspection, self-analysis, to be more responsible for ourselves. It's more easy for a rational being. For the devoted person, everything God. Either way it works, if you don't mix both. Why otherwise, doing many good works, many helps, we still may be miserable. There may be still failures. We may still not be peaceful. The mind is still get be turbulent. And we'll touch tomorrow the stillness of mind. I do pray, God, that we

experience it for temporary time though. Because it's still not so mind if God works through me or through you to do that and give you experience. It's still, again, your mind is there like a ball. It will just kind of bounce up. It cannot be hypnotized for all the times to come. It's just an experience sake. The certain things are done by masters, but be sure, I'm frankly telling you, each disciple, devotee, or a seeker, aspirant, has to come out from one's own self. God cannot be given in hand. Peace cannot be given in hand. It has to awaken within you. It is there. The way is shown. Help is given, but you have to do yourself. Unless I am a defunct master such a way that I cannot do what others did or will be doing. That's their job and that's your freedom to choose. But I know everybody is responsible. If God were to do everything for you and me in the way we expect, He would have done it. If any miracles are ever done in life by the prophets or the holy people or the sages, have you ever thought about that whenever the miracles have been done for what? Just instill faith in you. If their miracle doing and cures and healings were really the answer and they should have done, or should everyone do it then, why if they raised the dead one or two, why they didn't raise every dying person? If they healed a certain number of people, why not all people? Have you ever thought about why those prophets and sages or the capable, omnipotent personage why they're doing for all? But for some they did, out of compassion, out of some other reason. But mostly to instill faith that there is higher something than you and me. That there's a God's power, there's a God's creation. To instill faith in us that it always the miracles are not done just to solve the problems. If it was the case, then they would have solved the problems of everyone. Jesus would have done it, Buddha would have done it, such big things. They didn't solve the problems. They left the world as bad or worse as it was, including their own life being muddy, you know, with a crucifixion or whatever. Simple reason is they show the way. Understand this point. If you disagree, fine. They show the way, they help us. Out of compassion and mercy, they sometimes do good to others, or to us. But they tell us to follow. That one is dear to me, Krishna said, Jesus said, not who just repeats my words, but who follows my will. And so on and so forth. These are the wordings they use. That they are dear to me who do my will, not just follow the words. That they show us the way, they sometimes help us in order to give an example of faith creating something. But ultimately, they tell you to follow your way. You have to do it. This is what I mean. Do it yourself. Not a single example in history is there where a prophet or a sage or enlightened being or God incarnate, Son of God, or anyone like that, Buddha or Krishna, just touched someone and showed God. Except if, unless there are exceptions, very one or two, whom they did that way, but they were already had done their job, you see, had their duty they had done. They reached that 99th step of the, only 100th one was pending. Some sage pulled him up on the 100th. But if they were on the 5th, 5th step or 6th step, no sage has picked them up to the 100th one. They tell them to climb, I'm telling you how to do it. Sometimes you get tired, they help you. But if you're stubborn not to go, if you're not to change, they tell you, okay, rest here on the 7th step. There are still 93 steps. Oh, how shall I climb, God? You just take me and put me there. He has not done it that way. I wish he would do it, but he doesn't. We have to be responsible, feel sure about it. They'll show way, they'll help. By their own precept, by example and demonstration, they will show you this could be happening, this could happen. It's you who have to do it.
And you cannot do with mind keeping elsewhere. You're going to lock up your mind and do things and then again open the mind and be what you are. There's no objective dealing. It's always subjective. When you deal with others, actually your mind is dealing with others. It's subjective. Try to understand this point. Outside it seems you're dealing with others, but you're dealing through your mind. It's subjective dealing of your mind with you. Relationships are symbolic reflections. I repeat it. The relationships and activities outside you are symbolic objectivity. All else actually is from your mind, in your mind. You're a subjective creature. If this were not true, I'm jumping to the conclusion. If this were not true, all would not be one. All ultimately are one, God and everyone, only because subjectively we are the same. When you're dealing with others, actually you're not dealing with others. It's a subjective dealing. But out of erroneous ignorance, we see as if you're dealing outside you. Actually, you're dealing with your mind. So when you escape and put a blame on others, you're fictitiously creating an illusion of objective dealing. Now, this may be a very hard language, but this rational language, psychological language, is headache for me. Why I tell you, I mean, I would be satisfied saying, love God with all thy heart and mind and might, and tumble down on his feet and finish. You see, rationality is a byproduct if you don't do this way. Then we say, okay, psychological language. That is a symbolical representation outside of your own mind. It's a reflection simply. That what you see and observe and experience outside you is your own mind. What you are not, you won't observe or experience outside. Whatever is your mind, symbolically you are observing outside and experiencing and dealing and relating to. So whatever is has come to you is your own mind. Therefore I said, see that. If you create an illusory perception of dealing outside you, that ignorance causes the problems. It creates a fictitious illusion of reasons outside you. Actual reasons are within you. It's an objective symbology. The whole universe, the world, is a only symbolic creation of your own mind. Your life pattern is the symbology of your own mental makeup. What your problems, solutions, happiness, unhappiness comes to you in your office or home or elsewhere, whatever your tensions, depressions, failures, nonsense, are sensible. Things happen. They're just part of your mind. Only accepting doesn't solve everything. After you accept this, your responsibility increases. Because you have to do that. When you're afraid of the responsibility, you don't even accept it in the first place. I'm talking psychology, pure psychology, so that we understand the mental makeup. If you understand these complexities and frailties of the mind, you'll see the secret of stilling the mind tomorrow. That stilling the mind is so easy, is so beautiful, is so simple, is so encouraging, is so kind of satisfying. Provided you first see this fabric and be responsible for it. Not only acceptance, but feeling responsible about it. Then you'll exhaust the karmas. Karmas meaning action and reaction. Past, present, future are linked with a time element, our time conception. Past, present, future are the components of the time conception. The time conception is created by putting off habit. If you could solve or see honestly and deal with your mind here and now, the three tenses, past, present, future, are vanished. You'll see the mind will get stilled. And in the still mind, there's no time conception. And there is no mind. This is dissolution of mind.
But you cannot do this by simple pressure of suppressing it or imposing upon it or just denying it. This escaping business has to be forgotten. Then wherever you are and will be, there you will find your stilling mind. Wherever you are, mind will still there. Whether you are table working or lying in the bed or meditating or in the ashram or in the butcher's shop or in the movie house or doing your actions and job, wherever you may, mind will still there. Once you really see this fabric of your mind and accept it and be responsible with it. It takes time sometimes though, because of the previous habits. Because of the past impressions, it takes time. In itself, it doesn't take time when you truly see. It's just instant. Mind will drop like relaxed lump. Yeah. You'll just settle down like a heavy thing you put in water goes and settles on the bottom. It's something that instantly it is. If you see through the whole thing. I'll deal tomorrow with the blocks, more blocks, how the blocks are existing, or how they're created and then exist, and how blocks remain as blocks. Sometimes we see them, sometimes we don't see them. Sometimes we don't want to see them. Three conditions. When we don't want to see them, nobody can show you. When you don't see them, somebody can show you. And when you really see them, but don't want to attend to it, that's your problem. There are three stages. You see them, you don't see them, you don't want to see them. Where you don't see them, you have mercy and the help. Where you do see them but don't do anything about it, nobody can solve it. If you don't want to see it, nobody can show you. On all the three stages, it's easy to see and easy to deal and easy to solve. There's a straight way of doing things. There's one way, there are crooked 99 ways. So much so that they'll say, a straight line between any two points is not the shorter distance, modern science, new mathematics. The straight line between the two lines is not a shorter distance. It's a curve between the two points which is a shorter distance, according to Einstein's, what do you call that, curve theory. It goes like this, something you call it? Geodesic theory. Something, whatever it is. They don't survive curves. Okay, it goes, planet is here, it can go through. One day they'll say it goes through also. They'll say later on, 10 years. It goes through also. It doesn't curve this way. It can go through easily. Energy will go through. But however, I'm not computing, or rather, disputing with the scientists. That there's one straight way. I may be wrong. There are 99 crooked ways. You cannot draw more than one line between any two points straight. Show me, between two points, can you draw more than one straight line? All other 99 lines have to be avoiding their straight line. No? There is only one straight line. The prophets called it simplicity. Mathematics call it straight line. And that is the shortest distance. Being simple is the shortest way to reach God. Blessed are they who are simple at heart, for they shall see God. But that's the way to see. This way, sometimes harshness, rebukes are necessary, austerities, penances, to make mind straight. It comes to terms. When you face to face come on terms with God, it's easy to see. Then the whole
difficulties that how shall I solve and deal with my mind is really fictitious. You'll see it's very easy. If you're on the straight line, God will come and help you exactly. You'll already find one hand waiting on the straight line. And it's simple. In spite of all your burdens and karmas, whatever it would be, you'll get the help on the straight line. Those who are simple at heart, God understands them better. Those who are complex, God just doesn't understand them. How could he understand when he's complex itself? He just doesn't understand complexities. He doesn't have that apparatus to know the complex. It's not knowable. Simple is knowable. You don't have to call God for that. If you are simple, he just comes. It's there. One hand is stretched out, always. The simplicity straight line is emerging out of the projection of responsibilities, honest acceptance of responsibilities. It makes the simplicity possible. If we avoid responsibility, if we avoid being honest of seeing this thing, it gets complex, always makes many grooves and ruts around and just makes a cobweb. And then we get trapped into the cobweb like a spider. But what can we do now? In all good faith, I created the cobweb to live in, but now I'm trapped in. Every spider gets trapped into the cobweb. And they say, we didn't know this will happen. I created in good faith. I did everything nice, my duties, my obligations, my responsibilities. I loved, I helped, and so on and so forth. In spite of that, why is the bondage? Why is the complex thing? Why at times is not happy? Why at times is not peaceful? But for the simple factor, it's not a straight. There's one way straight. It's called simple. Try to follow this way and see the minds. Try to relax in your own mind, please. Don't try to help others to relax if your mind is confused. If you have not solved your own problems, don't give counseling to others. I may be very blunt, but it applies to me too. If I have not found what I have found, I have no right to preach to you. If I have no peace, I have no right to talk to you about peace. If I have solved my problems, I can help you. Otherwise, it will be hollow preaching. It will be sermon on the tip of the nose. The way is simple. It's not my way. I've said everybody has one's own way. It's a very free, liberal preaching. Be responsible for your mind and find out your way. Be yourself. And that's the way you want to be, actually. Everybody wants to be. If there are questions, confusion, they're for the master. But again, you have to follow the way. If you cannot do it, you try to, what can I do? I want to, but I cannot. God listens, doesn't do anything. Why should he do? When you want, you know what is what, and you don't want to do it, you say you can't do it, what can he do? If you can't do, what can he do? Now, this may be paradox. You may say, if I cannot do, therefore God should do. Well, my answer is, if you cannot do, meaning if you don't want to do, what can he do? Unless you think you are not capacious enough to do it, which I doubt. Those sages and prophets and holy people or other people who have done it, they have done through your own minds. Whether they need austerities or renunciations or sufferings or kind of understanding, reflections, study, they did it anyway. They tried to do it, they did it. There's no way of being depressed or exhausted. That's just a folly. A wrong way makes you exhausted and depressed. It's the wrong way when you take it. Then you may be assuming the crown of piety, saying, I tried my all best being pious, but I'm depressed today and worn out and run down.
She must have done wrong somewhere, some wrong. Your understanding must have been fallible. You must have expected selfishly and didn't happen. Therefore you gave up and you got depressed. Some wrong we do that we get depressed. Or we get nervous breakdowns. Or our brain goes wrong. There's always a selfishness involved at the end. At the back of it. It always comes to that. There's a selfishness which causes depressions, nervous breakdowns, mental problems. There's no other reason. Whether you are here in heaven, all these depressions are caused by certain selfishnesses. What kind? We would analyze kind of one by one, if anyone wants to. But how all these problems come boiled down back to one's own selfishness. Maybe reasons are, selfishnesses are different though, of kinds. Some name and fame, position, money, greed, gratification, indulgence, selfishness of claiming, possessing, too competing, undeserved rights and so on. Selfishness has many, many expressions. It boils down to that. Any suffering comes to us because of selfishness. We'll analyze slowly tomorrow. That any misery stems from selfishness. Therefore we have to analyze our mind. Where does it leak? Where's the crack in our mind? Why is it, in spite of our trying as we think we try, we don't get things as we want? You'll see, the reason is in our own minds. Once we know this, we will know the clue of stilling the mind, relaxing. There's no hatha yoga or hypnotic way of stilling the mind. Hypnosis may still the mind for the time being. But after that, when it's dehypnotized, mind again comes to complexities the same way. It's not a hypnotic way of stilling the mind. It is a very awakened, creative, enlightened way of relaxing the mind. We cannot escape it.

0: The satisfaction of the self.
1: Yeah. It's a nice word, isn't it? Delusion of knowledge, isn't it? But that time, is that person who has a delusion of knowledge, that time, whenever he's exercising that delusion, is he necessarily aware or unaware of that? About?
0: Consciously, not necessarily aware. Of course, in deeper levels, yes, he cannot really allow himself at deeper levels, but consciously,
1: as if a self-imposed delusion, in a way.
0: To live the lie.
1: Yeah, quite a play, eh? Yes. Quite a play. It's the same thing as, you think, a preservation of self-image. Because they are afraid of exposure. Wouldn't be because they don't want to destroy the self-image.
0: Yes, it would be.
1: Quite a play.
0: Because we are encouraged to live not as ourselves, but as so-called society or other people think we should live. And it's something that is taught very little children.
1: Right.
0: It's not to live with one's own truth.
1: Yeah. And I think as a tragedy would be, if I call it a tragedy, for the purpose they don't want to be exposed, so they impose self-delusion to keep self-image. For the purpose which that's done, is instead of served, fulfilled, it's actually lost, no? The purpose would be for some kind of self-recognition, no doubt. But the very thing is eventually is lost, no? The self-recognition because of the ignorance of self-delusion. The very thing they want, they push it away as if by that
0: method. The truth that lies
1: within. I suppose among the such kinds of people, I don't think all they know what they're doing, or you think some are necessarily unconscious, but some are, I think, conscious of that.
0: Very much so.
1: Why would they do this, though, when they understand that the very thing they want to serve or fulfill is the very thing they're losing, still they would do is the delusion of knowledge. Why they would persist in doing that, do you think?
0: I think to impress, they have set on a path, and they do not have the courage to change that path.
1: Courage is one thing, yes.
0: It does take courage to alter course in life. It does take courage to stop and think.
1: True.
0: I have acted this way. I have been taught to act this way. But it isn't making me happy. And that is the courage.
1: Yeah, I agree.
0: To recognize that and to act upon it. To have theory is one thing, to act.
1: Yes, courage.
0: It really matters. It's our limit. Someone saying once, he who knows most knows best. How little he knows.
1: Yeah.
0: In the material world, it's referred to these days as low profile.
1: So please say it again.
0: Low profile is the term used a lot.
1: Low profile, yeah.
0: Yeah. Or low key.
1: Which means as a humility or?
0: Yes, not pushing one's barrow. Letting one see the contents of the barrow himself.
1: Is that Einstein low profile and low key as a part of humility or courtesy?
0: Well, it could also be used for protecting the self-image too.
1: Exactly. My experience is that. That they prefer not to be pushed or praised or imposed or whatever, because to maintain self-image, that's true. They'll expose otherwise. True. As you were saying earlier, for so long the outer personality is a different thing than the inner one. Outer one, at least, I may be wrong, I cannot admire. I feel so long the outer personality fabricated or cultured from courtesies and certain do's and don'ts. And one of them, they say, to be at the low key or what the other word you say?
0: Low
1: profile, right. If it is not according to the inner dispensation or rooted inside, at least in my view, I may be wrong, it's not admirable, since that will have no roots, that will have no genuine basis. It will be more cultured, more cultivated, more rehearsed or practiced characteristic, rather than the intrinsic characteristic. So will not be deep, will not be reliable. And that particular person, given time, place and opportunity, would be a different person. It would be exactly the opposite of the low profile and the meekness. The three factors which bring us out into reality, what really we are, I am, not in the true self in sin, but in the, my characteristics, true characteristic embedded in me, would come out on three factors given time, place and opportunity. These are three testing factors. The time where you could be that, a place where you could exercise that, an opportunity that you could exercise, that's a very great testing period, time and place and opportunity. Of the two characteristics, that time we cannot hide. One of these three or two missing, yes, we could still have a scope of not to be ourself, but express or manifest the cultivated, the habituated, the practiced thought of characteristic, which may look good, courtesy or whatever. I'm not against courtesy itself, if it is rooted inside in you, that we are genuinely so. It's okay. The low profile is fine if you are really humble. Then that's to be admired, of course. Otherwise, I feel that that particular culture, that particular manifestation will not be reliable. So that when time, place, and opportunity demands something, that then low profile or meekness will not come to an aid that time. Given all those three things, a man will come to his own true nature, not the true nature of the divine, but the human being to express itself. Because many things lie dormant in our subconscious too. If the action, or they call performance sometimes, if the action and the feelings do not come from the deeper self, deeper being, not of spirit, but of the mind, which is subconscious, then it will have always danger of losing or being something else, somebody else. Therefore, this split personality is born in modern society, especially. Split personality or losing the true identity has been born. And with all the good intentions of being good, brotherly and so on, that doesn't come out that way. When time, place and opportunity change, then it comes to clash, it comes to disharmony, it comes to differentiations, only because of split personality. It's very hard, I know, to be one inside and outside, but that's exactly the definition of being simple. Simple just means that inside, outside the same, like a child does. He may do nonsense, but he comes out as simple as inside. We may not like it, but that's a part of simplicity. One of the definitions of simplicity is that we don't have divided personality. That's exactly by simplicity and simple-heartedness. And I don't think without that quality born in us, that we could ever grow on a spiritual path. That's a must. And I've thought deeply and deeply about these, that these spiritual factors are truths. Because ages we have believed that probably they are not so workable on the material plane as they are workable on the spiritual path. If you renounce and, you know, cut off from the world, then probably it's easier to be simple and other things. And maybe decades back, probably I believe the same thing too, because we heard that either you live in the world or go for God, you know, you can't serve both God and Mammon. But as the time grew, since some decades, you know, I discovered that's not the fact. What doesn't work on the material plane will not work on the spiritual plane either. And what does work on a spiritual plane should work on a material plane. It's another matter, our greed or selfishness tends to make us not be spiritual on a material plane. That's our own selfishness and ignorance or fear or greed or whatever. But given the right perspective to the spiritual laws and principles, they are the best conquering, invincible principles for the material world too. Of course, it's not the time that we sit in great forums and retreats and discussions, but often I've taken up this with groups that let's discuss it, you challenge it, you know, and kind of find an objection to it. It's very easy to see clearly that what works truly in the world is, again, according to spiritual laws rather than not. What really eventually doesn't work is only because it was against spiritual laws. I would say even the then meek or the simple in the heart and not a split personality are the ones who will again win. Though it's not a game of win and defeat, but just to say that they'll be successful really. What makes this misunderstanding of the spiritual laws as if they would not be workable on material plane is only because we look at the immediate gains. Sometimes following the spiritual laws in the immediate sense do not give us success, so to say. But in the long run, they do. Even let's say child who is innocently, unconsciously simple. He's not conscious. That's the only difference between a child and an enlightened person. The enlightened persons are like children, except they're aware and conscious where children are not. That's the only major factor between the two. But just to take an example, if a child, who though is ignorant too, but because he's simple, whatever he is in, he does a bad thing, let's say, and with simple-heartedness, he comes out also like that. He may get a beating or a slap or a rebuke of her mother or some kind of reaction. But I've seen often then, they're forgiven too easily also. The mother doesn't analyze that child was being simple hearted. But because he's simple inherently, he's forgiven right away after reaction or whatever. But if the person was split personality, the struggle goes on, decade after decade. The forgiveness is far, far away for such complex personalities. Forgiveness does not come too soon. It's not my law or anybody's law. It's just that's the way psychology works. That even in the case of mother and child, who, for instance, we both, okay, take both as ignorant persons on their level. But in their co-relationship, such children are not harbored with malice in mother's mind or father's. But if they were adults, and if they are not simple-hearted, in spite of he or she being their son or daughter, it remains years as a bone of contention. They are not forgiven so easily even by parents, we assume. So once you become adult and you become not simple, so long as they're children, you're forgiven right after that. Not that mother or father thinks that way, but that instinctively will be so. Same thing God would do. And or any other enlightened person would do. But I still see that eventually a simple-hearted person is successful than not. Complex person seems to win the game at the moment or for some time. But is eventually loser, and not only so. Up to that point, that person remains in fear complex. Being complex and split person, the fear doesn't leave that person. And that's another weakening factor for that person. So, after losing this way psychologically, a man comes back to preserving the self-image by some means which are not according to spiritual laws. Naturally, I humorously say sometimes in USA, the person who takes care of, cares for only self-image, he's only one to do that, to protect his self-image. Nobody else helps in that. Nobody else really looks to that image that way as I would look at, meaning the one who does that. He's the only person to enjoy it. Nobody else respects it, actually, because it's not a genuine self-image. Humorously I put it that those who care for self-image don't care for God's image necessarily. They cannot take care of both images. Although a material world to me, though it's illusion, is vibratory, is phenomenal, it is ephemeral, it is transitory, it is changeful, it's not permanent, and it is very fleeting, no doubt. Still, I would say if the intrinsic basic light consciousness we would realize, even the materialistic world we would see is dependent upon the same laws, even though changeful. That ultimately truth will win, though we are not here to win and defeat, but in the sense that you will abide by truth and truth will protect you. Simplicity is the same. Ultimately, the simple ones are more reliable and believable. You can put your trust in them. Complex persons, you can't trust them. Therefore, the outer courtesy in itself could be which the people malign religion sometimes is indoctrination. To teach simply outer courtesy is indoctrination. Since we are not changing the person inside, we are telling them just, you know, have a low profile when the customer comes, you know, and this and that. For the way of selling things or something like that, that they don't want to be pushed. Why? Because subconsciously the person knows that in pushing it they might be exposed and they know their worth is not much, will come out. This is the fear, as you said, fear complex. Therefore, you can't put the trust. It's a fear, as you said, an ego, of course, both, that would make them to somehow keep the self-image based upon the dual personality. And this is what we term that is unfortunately called materialism, but I wouldn't call it materialism. Simple materialism would be the life of the matter, which is transitory, changeful, three-dimensional as we see it at this level. And that's matter, three-dimensional. And that's changing. It has patterns, it has forms and colors, and it lives, exists within the bounds of time and space. That materialism I cannot blame. They're perfectly all right. But this complexity of the personality, the dual, the ignorance and illusion, that I don't know what we call it ignorance. It's not a materialism which should be shunned, but ignorance. If one has true wisdom, true knowledge, he won't blame the matter. It's not the matter which is evil at all. It's not the tree or the fire or the animal or the stone which is an evil. People have worshipped God in form of stone and wood and cloth. We have taken it as a religion, not as a sin. Whether a cross or om or image or no image, even the symbol of light, people in primitive days have worshipped trees, worshipped water and sun god and even a stone as god. That has never been termed as materialistic. Some have called it idolatry later on when it came into corruption and disrepute, when the outer ceremonies and worships of stone and wood and all that came much a ritual, a false ritual, as a superfluous, unnecessary, extended kind of mechanical ritual. Then it has come into disrepute. Then someone is born all of a sudden who is against idolatry and fights again or even desecrates the idols. But otherwise, matter itself is not to be blamed. It's so much the earth itself is a matter, water, fire, on which we live. I may condemn materialism, but all the time my body is existing on the matter. It needs food, it needs water, housing, transport, it's all material. So I've seen one to all, unless I'm wrong, one to all who have condemned materialism, whether in a good name of scholarship and philosophy or just being mundane, those who have condemned materialism, or those who forget at the very right moment that their whole life exists on the matter and not nothing else. They forget all that, they don't give up that. If it's materialism which is an evil, I shouldn't touch materialism anywhere, no? No food, no water, no clothing, no house, nothing. But they all the time are very well secure conscious about that. At the same time condemning materialism, I think is hypocrisy. Wisdom shows the matter quite in different light. It's illusory, no doubt. At the same time, it has its place and the dimension. On that dimension it exists, and I could see that way. And beyond that it has no probable existence. In the fourth dimension and five it's not the same. But at the three-dimensional level, it's the same. So I cannot condemn matter and drink the water at the same time. That is my thirst. To me, that's hypocrisy. So I say, no, I respect water. It quenches my thirst. On that level, it is true. It's by God. It's divine. It has electricity in it. It has molecules. It has cells. It has light and vibrations in it. If I knew the science, the spiritual science, I would convert the water into light. So the water is not a lesser entity than me or any other stone. A stone could be transformed into light or vibrations or just vanished. And if my body can be also full of light, how is that a stone and a lesser entity than me, except in consciousness? We might consider man is more conscious than a stone. That's the only difference. Otherwise, there's no difference. If I had a power, a stone could be transformed into an angel, an angel into a stone. The only difference is the scale or degree or the speed of consciousness. That's why I'm a man and this is an animal or that's a stone. But otherwise there's no difference. So if I have to condemn the matter or materialism, I should condemn myself too. There's none greater than that. Except my consciousness, which could easily exist without the body. A body is as a matter as anything else. After a person leaves the body or dead, for example, the body is as good as anything else. Perishes anyway. It has no greater value. But you must see this. When you study people, not to criticize or judgmental, just to study for yourself, that the people who contain materialism or matter, and watch them carefully, how attached to their own body they are. Very much attached. Is that what a purpose? Let their own body be then nothing, if the matter is an evil. You see my point? It's not to be judgmental, it's just for our own study we should do that. If I would care for the lawn or the fruit and the trees as much I would like to care for a human being, including the stone, including the insect. Therefore, you see, my outlook of vegetarianism is quite different. Thou shalt not kill, of course, is based on that, no doubt about it. But why? Why should not thou kill? Because I see the insect or the animal or anything like that, one kills. I don't profess vegetarianism, but just for discussion's sake. I feel killing any life, visible life to us, which oozes blood, to them is as great life as we human beings consider my son, my daughter, husband, wife, or my own body is worth. If I see my child's or husband's or wife's or friend's blood oozing, I feel it, since he is related to me. But I never consider the other animal has his own kith and kin and his own body, and they'll feel as bad as I'm feeling with me. So therefore, if I'm caring that no nation should attack me, I should not be killed in the war, or there should be no war, why people should kill people? My simple answer is, when they'll stop killing other animals, they won't kill each other either. I may be wrong, but that's the way I look at it. Then they'll stop the other creatures killing. Then they'll understand the killing is wrong, on any form, whether it's human being or animal. They will desist from killing each other too. There's animal propensity in us yet. The man is still a human being, and not all, but some, maybe majority, are still some part of them animal, and that wants to kill, and therefore be killed. Therefore, looking at vegetarianism is quite different. It's not because if I eat the animal or flesh, I will go to hell. That's a different part. It's only because then I'm bringing in the vibration of violence in me. You see, I look at it that way. As if we think we have a right to kill the animals, but why should man kill man? I'm joining both. That we as a kingdom of earth are all joined together, whether it's an animal or insect and all that. Or be prepared. If you want to kill animals and eat, okay, do it. But then don't grumble when a man kills man. That will be the same thing. This from one angle I always look at it, thou shalt not kill, that is true in its own basis. Only the question arises, if we don't kill, if we don't do this and don't do that, how are we going to survive? Are there any means by survival? Yes, there are. There are lesser evolved things like plants and vegetables, which have life too, but it is not oozing the blood yet. It has not come to that violent part of its existence. We call it juices, or the vegetable fruits, whatever senses they contain, or not of the blood kind of specimen. So it is not included in the violence part of it, as per the explanation. That's something you have to eat as a human being. You can't survive without eating anything. Since you have to eat in order to survive, the lesser form of life, if you can eat and survive, is better. In that, you won't get the violent thoughts too much. Some objections have arisen sometimes that those who are vegetarian don't kill or they don't do such crimes or violence or not. I don't profess vegetarianism, but just an example that how this matter and spirit or spiritual life has been misunderstood actually. It's a point of discussion only that

and so on. It comes all from this one angle, that as an ignorant person, we are so objective. We are so objective that matter has changed. Well, it depended, actually it happened in India too, in the history. They thought matter is transitory, changeful, not reliable, impermanent, illusory, not reliable, so let us shun it. But all the time, their own body, their own kith and kin, their own near ones were as real as the spirit and light to them. It was objective study only, not subjective. That's the problem that it arose. So what happened? That they then, not all of them as a part of, only one part, degraded to complacency, to do nothing, nothing else, to be pessimistic, to be negative, and so on, because it wasn't the truth. Either you see both ways. If your body is unreal, my body should be unreal too, no? So I told my mother and father and brothers that you are all illusory, transitory beings, Maya. So I'm going as if I'm real. You see my point now? This is where the fallacy starts. But before that, it should be actually the reverse policy. My body should be first unreal to me before anybody else's. But human nature is here. Ego, fear, selfishness, and so on. My things at the end, first things from others. This is where the fallacy starts. But it should start with me. If everything's unreal, I should be unreal too. Keeping me real and everything unreal, this is where the whole illusion comes in. So this has led to very many psychological misgivings, misunderstandings in societies anywhere. For example, therefore, I care for my self-image first before I would let it go. You see the point? Everybody else is transitory. My self-image is real. This is the fallacies come in. Or I want what I want. If I get what I want, then I'll behave nicely. It is, you see, reverse. Actually, I should give up my wants and see what others want. See how the reverse policy goes. The psychological misgivings have come up. So much that it has now given all these things we're talking about. I don't want to be pushed because I know my self-image is hollow. In the name of curses. And I'm not against curse itself, because we have to contact ourselves. Our virtues have to come out, no doubt about that. But it should be come from the root of my heart. My total being should speak and behave that way. And if I were to behave open from my root of my heart, from bottom of my heart, and I was to come out humble and low profile, right, real honestly from my within, I think as I would see it, I would be more open rather than not to be censored. Rather than not to be pushed around, but I would be actually more open, therefore. So I would not mind if somebody then says that this is wrong or right. I'd be open to hear it. But since I preserve my self-image, I would not like to hear that. Therefore, I would not like to be pushed. And then the society makes it as a characteristic, as a courtesy, don't push, you know. People don't like it. I keep quiet. I said, they don't know what they are doing. Father, forgive them. Although they would be open, why not? Not open to the judgment or the criticism of anyone, but open to the truth, open to the fact, open to the reality. That will be from bottom of the heart, from the root within. And that would make I feel real peace. And we could trust that person. If a certain person hides and don't want to be pushed around and you can't really get to that person, reach, you like to go there again. Since you can't communicate, since you can't reach the person, how will you go again? What for? Unless again, I have a selfishness to go for. I need something which is only there, then I would go because I need that. But normally I wouldn't, because there's no communication. You can't reach the person. The person hides, you know. You can't be with that person. He, not only he doesn't want to be put,

but he doesn't want to be told, he doesn't want to be communicated, he doesn't want to talk about it, doesn't want to come to reality and truth. Whichever person is right, that's not the point. Openness. So I feel to many, I don't mean all, many modern curtsies, I don't know, to me are just repugnant. I accept them only because the majority is doing so, but I don't like it. See, they are not being true, they are not being open, they are not to be whole person, as a whole being, as a true being. Let's be open, you know, that kind of thing. Still being open could have difference of opinions. I've always thought that no two people or persons can think alike, that's sure. But if we are open, if we are simple-hearted, if we are truthful, even the difference of opinion will be easily accommodatable in that particular setup. But if I'm not that, if I don't like to push, if I'm hiding, if I'm double personality, then naturally I cannot talk over or tolerate the difference of opinion even. You see, the open people are more accommodating to difference of opinion than those who are closed, actually. That's why eventually, after some years, decade or lifetime, our lives in societies, or individual lives or nations, war comes. Because they didn't give vent to that in a true manner. Like we went that day, this thermal valleys, where the geysers and those things come out. I knew that I asked a person that this always comes out of steam and geysers and so dangerous. We build cities and towns around it, Rotorua and so on. Don't they feel afraid that one day volcanic type, you know, may erupt and you kind of finish the whole town? The person said, no, because it is giving this out, geysers and thermal steams and things, that there's less danger of explosion. And exactly that's a fact of human nature. If they were open and giving, you know, then they won't fight in the future. What will come out that time and done with? But these differences of opinions would get hidden and suppressed at later date, after years or decades or lifetimes, comes out as a war, as a clash, as a separation, as a kind of whatever you call it, comes out as a Holocaust. Actually so. That's better that time to be open and talk over it, over things. And negotiations, what they call, but not in the political sense, but in the religious sense. And negotiations in political forums are normally how to get my way. Those are negotiations for. A negotiation should be for how to communicate better, how to meet each other better, how to reach each other. That should be the way. So when it closes down the personality or hides or doesn't want to be pushed, you end there on the surface, nothing to do with that person more. And that will have never peace again. It's difficult. Because something closes into the can. So they do say in religion people are against indoctrination, and I can side with that, it's fine. The same criterion we don't apply to politics and social things and commerce. That there's day in and day out indoctrination about everything. Look at the commercials, advertisements, political stunts, fighting for votes, and, you know, it's all indoctrination. You know, we don't have indoctrinate in religion either. It should be liberal. But at least openness. So if he doesn't say, like, I believe, let's say, supposing if I say I believe in God who is sitting in the clouds and looking heavenly, have all the diamonds and gems and emeralds around the neck and all the anklets, and has a very golden and great crown on his head, sitting on the greatest throne, and is all very nice there, you know, perfumery springs and lights all around, and that's a God who rules over and everything. And if he supposing doesn't put that way, then I think he's not religious, he's atheist, only because he's saying differently. Then this will be my indoctrination. That I'm not for either. But the human nature, I would say, is such that it accepts indoctrination in commerce and social aspects and the political aspects. That's exactly where the problem is. That if they were open, communicatable, even though differing, I would say peace was very easy.
And you will accommodate easily. It doesn't matter if you don't say Shiva, you say Rama or Jesus or no one. It doesn't matter, really, because after all, it's a language. And human nature has used this language as one thinks. And language is a robe or dress in which we cloak our ideas. Nothing more than that. And fighting over the difference of our dresses has no meaning. What concerns is a man inside? Behind the language, the ideation, there's a man where we don't have to differ. That's same. It's an outer expression which differs. So one may say Jesus or Krishna or none. It doesn't matter. So long, you're getting an idea inside you. How you express, it's not really a great point. And we too much, if we give too much importance to that expression, which they call semantics, we'll fight more than not. And so therefore, I have no need to indoctrinate somebody to believe as I believe. If I do that, there will be imposition. And this is only because we are communicating.

If I care for my self image, certainly I don't care for anybody else's image. I cannot do. I'm so occupied with my self image, I would not like to recognize anybody else's image. If I do that, my image reduces. Naturally, therefore, I don't recognize anybody else's self image. And how will that work? I cannot care for other self image to preserve my self image. I cannot do that. It doesn't happen that way. The one who cares for one's self image cannot care for somebody else's image. Except when it preserves my self image, then I will do that. I'll only care for somebody else's image when that protects my self image. That becomes a case. Or I'll only shield somebody else's something which probably isn't me too. I may protect somebody's falsehood and truth only because same thing may be in me. Since it automatically or indirectly preserves my untruth, naturally, then only, otherwise not. This human, therefore, nature is very complex, is very commonly known, very complex. But if we base the human nature according to spiritual laws, it's very simple. And that will work in material plane, that's my conviction and experience. You have to have patience, simply wait for some time. Ultimately, simple ones win. Truthful ones win. They are actually accepted first in the kingdom of heaven. They will inherit the earth. So we may not fear God at all. Why should we fear Him? But we have to love Him, that's true. I don't think without loving God, how can we love our fellow men? I don't understand that. On what basis we love all then? What will be the logic or psychology? If I say love all brothers and sisters, okay, it's good to hear. It's very difficult to achieve. And why should we do that? There should be some basis. Basis because there's one creator or consciousness or whatever you call him. And one God or whatever you call him. Therefore, we are brothers and sisters and therefore we should love each other. Without having parents, having loving only brothers and sisters has no meaning. The existence of relationship of brothers and sisters is only valid when there are parents. And parents in this case would be Lord or God or Almighty or Consciousness, whatever you call it, Spirit. Without loving that, how can we love fellow beings? Be to see, therefore, the person-to-person loving all, to me, it seems like an imagination. Unless we love Him. The proof is that therefore, in the world today up till now, with all the governments and experiments and committees, that peace is a dream. They're trying to have peace, brother to brother, nation to nation, society to society, without caring for the joining factor, which I call A, whatever. Without loving Him, how can you love fellow beings? It's, to me, doesn't seem practical. If we love the Lord truly, if we do believe in some kind of God, then we can love others. There's a basis, there's a logic behind them. Why would I keep the picture otherwise? Your photograph of your husband or a lover or a brother or a sister, why would you frame a picture or a photograph and put it on a wall? Why would you? What does it give you? This is symbolism. It's a symbolic reminder, memory of that person. That's why we worship the pictures of gods and idols. What's wrong with that? It's quite valid to put your daughter's photo there. She may be living or dead. But somebody puts a God's photo, not that everybody resents, but some do, and they take it as why. The same thing reminds you of God, reminds you of some higher virtues, reminds you of higher personalities, reminds you of higher life. The picture itself may not give anything. But that's a reminder, that's a kind of vibration, that's a kind of atmosphere you get. As you put your own sons or daughters or friends or husbands or wives' photo, as a loving memory, and nobody minds it. And one should not, of course, mind it.
Just perfect. Or even sometimes pictures of flowers only. They are not real flowers even. They don't smell. We have pictures of flowers in the bathroom. They don't smell. But we like it. It reminds you of flowers. It's a symbolism. The symbolic value, therefore, should not be stretched too much, but it has value. Therefore, I respect the pictures. So long you need them, have them. When you don't need them, symbolism, and you are going within, don't have them. You get rid of them, pictures, or idols, or any symbolism. But the love for all is truly because loving the Spirit and the Light and God. Therefore, there's no need to hide this, no need of our self-image. It's already said, principles of spirituality. And that will erase the delusion of any kind. And complexity will have no meaning. All these misunderstandings, misgivings, misinterpretations, forced wrong meanings to serve the purpose, are all because of this complexity of nature. This intentional twisting the meaning, just to serve one's opinion. You see, all these things come out because of these delusions. And how wrong it is that it hurts one's own self. Before it hurts others, it hurts within first. And simplicity, it first gives you joy and peace before it percolates to some others. A simple one will right away be peaceful and happy about it. I wish one day they understand the true applicability of the spiritual laws. That not is otherworldly or something there, but quite livable here and meant to be lived here. And also, that is really the most successful way of living. It may not give you much money, it may not give you 3 houses, but it will give you enough to live upon. But if you are uncontented with that, then naturally you have to more, and you have to have more, and then you sacrifice simplicity and peace. I really wouldn't worry New Zealand if it didn't have any one industry. So long they have enough to wear and eat and live and be happy and contented with pure air and pure water, I would say it will be heaven on earth. God has already manufactured everything for us. But then, I'm not the one to decide these matters. I use material things as much as I need. Beyond that, I don't know why should I have. I'm not throwing away, but why should I work for it when I have enough to eat and live and be happy and peaceful and raise my consciousness to be a higher person? Why have to entangle myself into the factories and industries? Not only polluting air, but creating more tensions, involvements, and loss of my peace. And eventually, for the purpose it serves anyway. Those who have this progress, look at the history of the nations. They are hankering for peace and defense all the time. They are insecure. See the byproducts, see the results of that. Are they enough secured and defensible? And are they enough now in peace that because we have more security and more defense and more prosperity and more progress of this and that kind, that okay, I'm now in peace and I'm in much more satisfaction and fulfillment? It's not. It's contrary. It can never be, because against the spiritual laws, greed has no place in the peace. Aggrandizement, self-aggrandizement, unnecessarily high mongering accumulations have no meaning. Progress into horizontal way into materialism has no meaning. It's against the spiritual laws. Because it doesn't belong to you or belong to me. Why I like trust? Because we are trustees, not owners.
It gives me relief. You know what I mean? If I were owning it, it would be a headache. Not that I'm less careful about things, but since I'm not the owner, it's not that I don't care. I do care. But since it's not in my head as a possession, I'm not intention of that. I'm trusty. It's put in my trust to use it. And I feel really relieved. But if I become, in that also greedy, if I become more possessive of that, then I'll be as condemned as any other human being. See, we don't understand that material plane, peace and all those things work also according to spiritual laws. I feel God has manufactured enough what we needed. We have to use it and fulfill the game, and we have to perform according to the role given unto us. Beyond that, I'll be diverting, going astray if I ever become greedy and trying to accumulate as more, and which I can't even enjoy, which I can't even take away with me after death. It's not one I'm person talking, it's a general theory of illusion. That what's it based upon ignorance is this, that man is trying to have something which doesn't belong to him. And since it doesn't belong to him, he'll never get it. Even if he gets it partly, he won't retain it. Even if he retains with it, he will go away. It won't be his. Therefore, it's an exercise in futility. Therefore, the peace doesn't come. Discontentment is not anti-progress. I don't consider that this consciousness raising is as if against the progress. Actually, it's tempering the mind to come to its real reality. All the industries come up, all the civilized nations, which eventually always go into wars, always history shows that. With the Roman Empire or Greek Caesars, or Greek empires, and whichever empires came up in the past, even many, not so much civilizations, but kingdoms, always went down. Atlantis itself, Lemuria itself, some Indian kingdoms, always went down again after this so-called extended materialistic progress. Since it couldn't lead anywhere else, it's a self-suicide. It couldn't lead anywhere, because what will they get if instead of, let's say, if instead of 2 chairs you had 200 chairs? What does it matter? What does it lead to? If instead of 1 house I had 10, what would it add to my peace and happiness? It doesn't. Why should I work for that? I should only work to the extent I need it. The science of need is okay, but not the science of want. What I want I should have is a very wrong theory. It's satanic. It's a very wrong theory. Everybody is busy to get what he wants, and then he feels he'll be happy, but he doesn't. If he would work for what he needs, yes, I don't think God will be displeased. If we work for what we need, that's fine. Or whatever more we get, doesn't matter. But if I work for whatever I want, my mind has to be busy day and night with it. And since my mind gets busy day and night, I lose my peace. This is how the complexities have come up in the human nature. As with the nation, so the individuals. As such, nations always crumbled later on. The human beings also crumbled that way. Peace is at hand, just be simple. Inside, outside, same. Honest, communicable, open, what they call open. Loving God so that loving the fellow beings, whichever conception God of you have, doesn't matter, in your way. And that's where our self, true self is. Anchor yourself into that, you'll see your joy and peace are just in your hands. Just stay on that one point, your source, your spirit, your light, your consciousness. See that everything you do, live, that enhances your consciousness.
That's the way life should be. Not accumulate or progress in different astray ways, but it should raise your consciousness. Judge by that one factor. Doing this way or living this way or whichever pattern of life or whichever relations or surroundings, things you use, the job you do, the work you do or retire, does it help in your raising consciousness? If it does, do it. If the material it gives you much or less, doesn't matter. Because you're doing the best thing you could do. But if it degrades your consciousness, if it corrupts your consciousness or weakens it, then that's the wrong path. If this was our criterion of living the life, I would think life would be heaven. Then, if you have money, gold, or buildings, more, doesn't matter. Those things, having more is not a difficulty. But working for them, I think, is wrong. Working for greed, working for accumulation, working for aggrandizements, working for those which bring complexities and loss of peace is not right. If I'm going on the road peacefully and somebody comes and gives me a kingdom, that's different. I'm not working for that. But for my own food, for my own some basic living, yes, if I have to work, yes, that's fine. That much I don't think will disturb my mind. It's a greed which disturbs. It's an attachment which disturbs the mind. It's some jealousy or prejudices. These are which disturb the mind, the ego, the fear complex, the anxieties. They disturb the mind. It's not having things or matter is evil at all. So when simple philosophy comes in the mouth, this is what I want, if I don't get it, I'm going to be a bad guy. I know devil has entered his brain, to use a Christian language. Work for needs is okay, but not for wants. As if it's not modern language or anti-progress. It's not. It will come to truth. In 10, 20 years, we'll see the truth of these things. That nothing they call progress will ever protect us. It won't. You'll see this. Nothing chair which position you cling to will ever give you peace or will protect you at times of your own risk. At the time of loss, at the time of separation, at the time of sadness or disease or whatever, you will see your self-image won't save you. Easily see it, it won't save you. But if you love the God and if truly love and love others, you'll have at least best consolation inside, which we call the kind of tenderness, a kind of self-satisfaction that trouble won't trouble you. I therefore love simplicity at the cost of anything else, that it hurts no one and gives me peace. There are 100 negativities which are born after that, but complexities. But that's a tragedy. It's easy to love one than to love all. Love God and you love all. But if you're trying to love others first, it'll take eons and billions of years to finish the thing. If you love God, you'll automatically love everyone. You'll automatically forgive anybody. You'll be open to people. They will like you eventually. They may misunderstand you in the beginning. But eventually they will love you. They'll come around. At least I would expect from the ashramites and disciples at least to be simple-hearted. And truthful, unselfish. Care for the image of God, your image will be cared for automatically.

0: defense and joy and happiness on insecure foundations, on the wrong foundations. If I were telling you, no, the solution of problems is just sacrifice your free will. Love all, forgive all, be patient all. Oh, only holy people can do that. Saints and sages, not a common man. But holiness is not the monopoly of holy people only. It's for everyone. The lesson for peace and happiness is for every person. This, when you go into deeper into these matters and understand the workings of the Master, understand or at least accept, you'll see the truth behind it. That there's no destruction in the working of the Masters. I mean true Masters, of course. It's always fulfilling. That's a very famous sentence, that they come to fulfill, not to destroy. Seeming destruction, hurt, or whatever in the beginning or middle, it's just a kind of, which has a different secret behind, working behind. Seemingly hurt or whatever it is. But one learns lessons afterwards. You know? Sometimes when Master is dead, then we learn and begin to remember those things. So these secret workings, you all always understand, the blocks and hang-ups, they're always the things which come from within our own free choice. 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But your individuality is a very limited personality. It's a limited consciousness, limited power, limited wisdom, limited capacity. With that limited everything, you are trying to be free. 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It's a contradiction. All problems to everyone come from their own free choices. On this whole law of karma is based. Don't think problem, whether it's gasoline or whatever it is. So free choice brings problems, which they termed sages in the old likes and dislikes. It's your likes and dislikes which bring you problems, hang-ups and blocks and confusion, tensions. So you don't think that beforehand. Beforehand you think, okay, this is rosy, this is nice. You carry on. And the time comes, as we say, it's one leg gets broken and cannot stand on one leg alone, becomes a problem. It's not alone, divorce is a problem, marriage is a problem too. You're not seen that way. Or both are not problems. When you marry, be happy. When you get divorced, feel free. Can you do that? As it comes, just accept that. Can we accept that? Don't get hung up. Divorce free. Marriage happy. Can you take that? If it's come, welcome. If it's gone, well gone. Can you take it that way? The freedom. You see, difficult to do that. We get clinging, hang ups with free choice, free will. And then we say, things are not all right, Swamiji. When I come here, it's all right. I feel peace here. But when I go home, I swear, you know, things get wrong. Actually, things don't get wrong. It's your clingingness. It's your ickiness. You know? It's kind of your free choice. You're stuck about that. Resist. All the time there are mental reservations, hang-ups as we call them. Those create problems. You let go, be free, some things are okay. You just live with happiness and freedom. Cosmos has been so created, if you know now, today science is telling us, fortunately, cosmos is so created that there's abundance in everything. Whole cosmos is abundant, more than you and I could take in. There should be, logically speaking, there should be no reason for dearth of anything, unless you've created such desires and free choices which have made things wrong for you. It's always true. Cosmos is still full, abundant for you, for whatever you want to do. But if you create problems, that's your own doing. There's no dearth in cosmos for anything. It would flow through you, around you, in such an abundant way if you rightly knew how to go. If you knew how to rightly behave in the world or universe, cosmos will flow energy through you and around you. There's no shortage. If any shortage are felt, it's due to a wrongdoing only. And wrongdoing is always done by selfish choices. Remember these words. Cosmos is through you, full energy through you, giving you always. It's an abundance. Cosmos is just imperishable, endless energy. And everything has come out of energy. Crystallization from energy, materialization from energy. And energy is abundant, unlimited. Any crystallization or materialization should be also unlimited, provided we don't do wrong. Provided we don't squeeze it, we don't limit it. Provided we don't get selfish about things. It's always the answer, what sages gave. It was not only spiritual seeking. It is applicable to human life. Even today, even now, cosmos is ready to walk through you, move through you. All cosmic energy ready to penetrate through you. You just open the doors, allow it to happen simply. Which means, if you allow it to happen through you, what are you going to do? Hang-ups and reservations? Given up. Any retaliation, reactionary thoughts in mind? Forgiven. Any impatience? No. Anything you're agitated, restless? No, have patience. You'll see the doors will open. Consciousness will flow through. It's abundant how much energy you can take in one body. But we miss that only because those hang-ups, reservations, likes, dislikes, selfish motives, free choices, as if those are sacred, unless they are sacred, some of them. And we miss that very thing we are seeking. Confusion arises. We say God, realization, enlightenment, it's not for anything else, just for because you come to know your true self. Come to know yourself. That you are God, but somewhere you got a man, you know, at last somewhere, something. God minus something X equal to man. What is that X? God minus X is equal to man. God minus man is equal to X. What's that X?
1: Ego. Consciousness?
0: Hmm? God minus X would not be ego. God minus ego is God. I mean, he has no ego anyway. What?
1: Consciousness?
0: Hardly, but man is a little bit conscious being.
1: Perfection. God minus perfection equals man.
0: Well, in a way, but then minus perfection, we miss something. Again, that is, God is perfect itself. So perfection minus perfection is not equal to imperfection, that is equal to zero. Yes, we have said in a way, so, like consciousness or something. There could be more appropriate wording. Consciousness, unlimitedness. We are a limited resource. Therefore we are man. God doesn't mean anything else but infinity, unlimited. What they call indescribable, infinite, eternal. We miss that kind of infinity, eternity within us. We think time and space, those bondages we create. And miss the here and now. By our free choices, likes and dislikes, we are creating time and space. And by creating time and space, which are perceptions or conceptions only, not reality. They are not even elements. Time and space are not even dimensions, actually, in a way. They are our conceptual things. You come down to the limited time and space thought or conception. And therefore we get bound up with those factors, which we self-create. And then we begin to habituate ourselves within those environments of called time and space. At 8 o'clock I'll meditate, 9 o'clock I'll realize, 10 o'clock I'll forget about it. At 11 o'clock I'll be miserable, 12 o'clock I'll eat, 11, 1 o'clock I'll go to sleep, 2 o'clock I'll go to golf course, and 3 o'clock I'll see TV, 4 o'clock tea, 5 o'clock date with my girlfriend, boyfriend, and 6 o'clock dinner, 7 o'clock this, 8 o'clock this, 9 o'clock, 10 o'clock sleep, and so on and so forth. And again get up, meditate, realize, forget, and so on. Meaning, it's just a kind of tied up with something which is not there. Clock is not regulating our time at all. It's just running its own machinery. This infinity, or the shortage of energy which we feel in our life or body, mind complex, is simply because we are limited ourselves. That we have begun to believe, I am this, I am this, I am this, I am this. A limitation of personality. Personality is a limitation. Though we are always fighting for the freedom of personality, always fighting for the rights of the personality, of the individual freedom, it's a myth. Individuality and freedom do not go together. The individual wants freedom. Now this is a whole contradiction paradox. We'll never have this individual freedom, be sure. Either you live in cosmic evolution as a free soul, or you live in bondage as an individual, or even a collective being. It's a myth. Individuality is a myth. We have to realize that personality is a myth. And the free choice and free will of a personality is the first myth which creates confusion and problems. Howsoever you may try at your best, honest methods to get your freedom in individual conception, you won't get it. So far history has never written any person getting it. Show one person. As an individual, if any person was free in history, show me one person. Just a very binding factor itself. Therefore, create separation from God. As an individual being, you are separate from God. You cannot be individual and one with God or be of God. Therefore, we say, drop the ego. That's a very binding factor of separating individuality. And once you drop the ego, you are one with cosmos, universal God, and then you realize your freedom. You realize your consciousness or joy or the salvation. There are contradictions in our living, that is, which creates paradoxes. The likes and dislikes at the same time you want to be free to have your likes and dislikes fulfilled. Pass the treaties, agreements, laws, constitutions. That our rights will be taken care of as individuals, we have right to our likes and dislikes. Of course we have right to likes and dislikes, but who is going to pay the price? Who is to stand the results of the likes and dislikes? That won't be freedom. The spiritual truth is not just a spiritual, it is a very life force. That this very individual conception is the very factor for bondage. Self is a bondage. It's building a building and calling it a universe. Love on one person makes it, okay, this my beloved, darling of just whole apple of my eye, and so on. Works for days only, months. After that doesn't work. Only because that's a myth. That love, if at all, will come in universal sense, not in individual sense. Whenever you think of love in individual sense, you are not loving. It becomes what we call attachment. And attachment, therefore, is a clinging kind of sin, in a sense, because you miss the infinity and eternity of the whole thing. If you separate yourself from God, which they call a fall of a man. Fall is not because he slept with Eve. I mean, that may be a corollary to it, but that's not the whole thing. Fall was because he just Adam and Eve thought they are Adam and Eve. I mean, nothing to do with God in heaven. Their separation which involves you to suffer. It limits your capacities. The whole cosmos is around you. We are made of that. It should run through you all the time. If you let go, open the doors. No hang-ups, no blocks, no impositions, no likes and dislikes. That means nothingness? No, it's not nothingness. It's awareness. Makes you conscious, fully opens your doors, makes you fully aware, conscious being. And when you're fully conscious, being wise, then you know, and you don't have to seek things, they come to you. Cosmos flows through you. Even if you're sitting on one corner of the mountain, elsewhere in the desert, and you have that faith in you, you'll see things will flow to you. Not that you have not worked for them. Of course you had worked in a sense, but not as a like and dislike. Now, you go and think about this. Just not for holy people. Even holy people have had likes and dislikes, they will fall too. In spite of that, you could make decisions though. Now, decisions are made on the anvil, or rather beyond the factor of principle, not a personality. And the personality which embodies the principle is worshipful, therefore. A personality which embodies the principle is worshipful. But the background idea is not a personality, but a principle. You worship a master or God or image or some other form because thinking God is in him. Therefore, no? Otherwise there's no point in worshipping that tree or anything. A trunk which goes to graveyard or cremation anyway. You don't worship the thing which is perishable. But there's a principle involved behind it. Once you understand that you live by the principle and not by your personal choice freedoms, which are not freedoms, then you'll get a freedom. Exactly, because then your awareness is fully open. It's not blocked. Therefore, when they say, be not selfish, and all these points are very applicable and truthful. But normally, if we preach, don't be selfish, resist not evil. If somebody slaps you on one cheek, give him another cheek. God gave you both cheeks for that purpose. And, you know, he will give you one cheek just to be slapped. Why did he give two? And if one, by logic, if one cheek can be slipped, and the cheek can easily be slapped. You know, it's just kind of simple logic. But otherwise, normally we don't understand. When somebody says forgive, be patient, tolerate. If he takes away your coat, give him cloak also, or closet also. And if he takes away your one bread, give him bread or two. You know, all these things we cannot understand just on a normal human level. But on a greater way, when your consciousness opens, you'll exactly do these things. Exactly. You'll call the thief even, come back here, please, at least let me apply the butter on your bread. You'll call the thief back, and he may still fear you, though. They are going to give him to police. But exactly when your consciousness opens, these are the exact things you'll do. You'll forget, tolerate, be patient. If somebody doesn't like you, divorce is okay. That's your freedom. That's fine. So I like you to be with me, but if you want to leave me, don't like me, fine. That's your life. Okay, fine. You know, you'll easily take these matters on your head and don't feel a burden about it. As something you lost or gained, you'll take things easy as they are and start from there how to now go forward. Okay, this has happened, certain holocaust, fine. Instead of brooding and worrying about it, let's just start from there now, as it is. The car is broken, okay, gas is not there, now you're on the wilderness road. God, at least you'd have done in the city where the gas pump was there. You did all this in the wrong place. But don't see that your complaint. Just start there only, as it is. Just look around. There may be some message there around. Something will emerge out, you'll see beautifully. But your likes, dislikes should not hamper it. You see, something will come out. Not something, another car will come out or not. Maybe whole night you may have to pass there, but whatever may happen. And you may get agitated, restless in the morning, you'll have some kind of other peace, some kind of other lesson you might have learned, some problem your mind might have solved in overnight. And if you were at home, you might have not solved that problem. And the very problem might have solved in the brain on that wilderness road, when the car broke down. You see, many examples. There'll be 100 things coming like that. Some other way the things will happen, and you will learn the philosophy that outer difficulties and sufferings or misery are not necessarily a destructive means, but a constructive means for something else, which you have been resisting to learn. You know, it's always a case, without exception. That they have always a message for you because you otherwise didn't learn that lesson by peaceful, smooth ways. But when the car breaks and you are in the wilderness, it teaches you something and you learn a lesson, which you have with a comfortable riding car you won't have.
2: Can I ask you, do you feel like, is it possible to say, when you've been dealing with a situation for a long, long time, to instantly say, now, I know I'm not going to resist it anymore. That's how it happens.
0: So?
2: I guess, isn't it? To say, even though I've had this for years, now I'm going to stop resisting it. And then
0: that's a way to do, though. But now that's when years or months have passed. Probably you couldn't change it. So then now you are letting it go, is it?
2: Mm-hmm.
0: That's one way of doing things too, but now years have passed, no? You say.
2: Well, if it's an ongoing thing, it just keeps coming up over and over.
0: Yeah, then you let go.
2: Well, sometime in the future, sometime in the future, this is going to be over, but that's wrong, it's really now.
0: I think so,
2: now it's over.
0: One way of saying about the enlightenment is this also, which has been misunderstood by many. That if you don't realize now, you never realize. This is saying. Either now or never. You have heard these things. Normal understanding of this phrase is that if I don't realize now, I'll never realize again. No, that's not the commentary. Commentary is that any time when you realize, it will be now. It's never in future. You see, the time you realize it is now, it's never then, you know, that's the meaning behind it. Exactly, so when you let go now, it has to be now, always, not in future. When you say, I'm going to do in future, let go in future, let me first try, if I can do it, you're making a mistake. That means you're putting it off, or you're keeping it pending.
2: I'm keeping it myself.
0: Sure, that's your. You are the whole culprit or whatever.
2: So I'm never.
0: Yeah. You let go in the sense. In the sense, so that, now, let me then define it further. So that there are certain, again, misunderstandings behind these things. In the whole cosmos, or rather working of nature, there are three factors. The inertia, the active portion, and the equilibrium. What we call tamas, rajas, sattva. The inertia aspect, the active aspect, and the balancing factor. There are three aspects of nature. What happens is, often when you give a right direction to your thinking, let's say let go, which is, we say, balancing factor, may fall into an inertia factor by simple mistake, which, that you start doing what even you should do. You see, this is a fallacy behind these things, you have to understand very minutely. The let go is a sattvic quality, that is equilibrium or the balancing quality. While doing so, sometimes you even don't do what you should do even, you know, and fall into the other category called inertia. And when you fall back there, the results do not come to you as divine as are preached through let go. So therefore, to overcome this fallacy, I'm clear? Okay, the overcome fallacy is this. You must understand what's the purpose of let go. Purpose of let go is just not to let go, but allowing the forces of the nature to work themselves freely. And not sleep, you know. You go to sleep after letting go, you're again mistaking it. You have to be aware. Let go as well as become conscious. That let the laws of nature work now. Your let go meaning no obstruction to the forces of nature. That's only let go. But you have to allow the natural laws and natural forces to work still. You don't have to go to sleep under a blanket. This is a fallacy sometimes people do. Let go, okay, now go and sleep. Master will do it. I said, your master will make you do it. Don't forget about it. But you have to get ready about it. So the let go or forgiveness or these things are simply to create non-resistance to the forces of nature or God's working. Allow that to work and then it will give you fulfillment. This is exactly the case. The let go's purpose is fulfillment. Now it's contradictory not actually. The purpose of let go is fulfillment. That sounds contradictory, but it's not if you practice upon it. As a matter of purpose of self, rather this free will choice, there never gives you fulfillment. As anybody here at least. got the fulfillment from the free will so far in all the respects. Is anybody you find in a society fulfilled because using of the free choices or free will? No, not a single person. I'll challenge.

0: mother. She just works. I'm not worried. She does. Not because she had my command. I don't obstruct her. I let her have it. The way she would do, meaning forces of nature. I'm not trying to grab certain natural forces, I control them and then work in my selfish machine, you know. I'm not harnessing the natural forces to work for my selfishness. This is creating problems now. The more you control the laws of nature and force of nature and make them work for your selfish motive, you'll see the greater problems will come. It's still more greater problem because air pollution or nuclear holocaust or whatever, you'll see always this. The control of nature is a myth. Therefore, let go, meaning allow the natural forces to work. They are already there, finely created. Don't obstruct that. Time to control and try to use them for selfish motives. You're creating problems, ultimately. Not as a nation alone, but as individuals. So when you let go, don't sleep. Allow the natural laws and forces work for you. They'll work okay. Including Holocaust, if they at all come, God forbid. Just wait and watch. And see the results. In my own life, I've seen, maybe after days, months, and sometimes few years, I've seen the results. But they have really been. So far, I have not found a single instance in my life, pardon, at least, where I could grumble that things didn't happen as I would say they should happen. They really happen. Okay, fine. If they're not more than that or less than that, that's not what I should choose. That's the way I look at it. Free choice is a myth. You have to learn this. Let go to natural forces, allow to work. Even if the misery comes in Holocaust, the first thing is you're making, no doubt about it. At least I have no doubt. First is you're making. If it's you're making, you cannot blame anyone else. One thing. Second, now, where to start? You have to start now where you are. There's no other point you could start from. Wherever that is. If it's a wilderness road, car has gone wrong, there's no gas in it, there's no one on that road, it's a miserable road. That's the point you have to start. Where else you'll jump? You have to be aware of that situation simply. Wait for that morning or try to do some means, not go to sleep in the car, meditate, whatever. But the mind has to relax that way, let go. There are many miseries we don't understand. It's that many times when car goes, breaks down in the wilderness road, gas goes shortage, something else happens unexpected, unwanted, under some conditions where we didn't expect or want to do things, happen things. But we often forget that in our most chosen ideal circumstances of home, shop, or job, or society, neighborhood, day in, day out, we have multiple problems always. Which are not wildernesses though. Maybe between husband and wife, maybe child and parents, maybe a business client, maybe a bus conductor, maybe train conductor, maybe your toll tax, maybe anything. In your well-chosen conditions, day in, day out, we have problems. Which are not wilderness in a sense. In a spiritual life, we call it wilderness though. But whenever it happens, an unexpected, uncomfortable conditions where unexpectedly things happen, we say it was a very bad day for me. The worst day in my years. Only because it happened in your unexpected, unwanted conditions. But we often forget that very miseries, problems, probably more than that, happen in a well-chosen, comfortable situations, don't they? Often we have negativities, clashes, often we have fights, often we have selfishnesses, tug-of-wars, we have pulling the rights to each other. All the time we have. All the time pulls and pushes are there, demands are there, expectations are there, when well-chosen, comfortable positions. Only because that mind has to understand this, that the trouble, the cause of the troubles is not that wilderness or that unexpected timing. Trouble of the problem, cause of the problem is that still that self-projected features, the free will, what you call it.
1: So is letting go, is this the same thing? Is it as aligning our will with the harmony and flow of nature,
0: same
1: the way things are happening?
0: Exactly.

0: should be the result. Yes.
1: How can we tell the difference if a disturbing situation is something that is for our training, or if we should say something about it?
0: I replied that sometimes right away you may not understand that what lesson this disturbing situation will have for you. So sometimes you'd wait for the time to tell you this. And I gave my example that after months I understood this. So right away you may not. But one thing is certain, if you learn how to flow in a natural way, I let go. You'll understand the things better rather than only just thinking beforehand. Many times you think beforehand as a planning, for example. You must have seen 99% things you cannot conclude in the pre-planning. You had to beat about the bush many times. But question is, even if you don't understand in the beginning, one thing is certain, if you follow the laws of nature, free will, avoid it and get let go, then at least you have a better chance to even understand the meaning of such disturbances.
1: Well, are there situations where we should speak up about the situation or try to change it? Or should we just be so open and yielding that whatever happens...
0: No, this is why I gave that answer to her, that you have to be conscious enough not to go to sleep about it. That means, even if you allow the things to happen and let go, there's a part to be played by you also. Don't forget that factor. Within that panorama of let go, you have a part to play. Now that part, how would you know what part to play? I simply said this, don't have likes and dislikes of your own, live for the principle. That will tell you what role you should play.
1: So by being with the principle will be in harmony with nature?
0: Naturally, there's no such choice. But principle is universal. Personality is not universal. It's individual or collective. Therefore, you'll do a greater good harmoniously. Let's say if you stand by truth, I stand by truth, he stands by truth, then we are in more harmony. Then if you stand by your truth and by my truth and by his truth, then we're fighting. The principle is universal, personalities are not. Some personalities are universal for the sake of our own devotion. We say, okay, Jesus, Son of Man, or Krishna is incarnate, and Buddha is this. It's only to embody that principle into it, because we call them law unto themselves. The certain personalities we take as principles, also like Buddha, Jesus, Krishna, for the sake of our own human tangible, you know, so that it's tangible to human mind. That's
1: yeah,
0: exactly. Not otherwise. But to start with, if there's an enigma, how to understand disturbance lesson has or not, what part I have to play in it, and all these enigmatic questions can be also solved by not under method, but a supporting factor. That is, once you start doing this, you know how to do it. See, right away pre-planning of understanding doesn't work. You have to get into it, plunge into it, to right away begin to do this. Let go and, you know, bring principle in. So at the beginning, it may be enigmatic, but as you go on doing that, you'll understand more. The awareness will open.
1: Intuitive feeling for it will
0: develop. It will come, oh yes, definitely. That's our experience all the time. You see, when I deal with you since years, don't think I was planning how to teach you or deal with you or, you know, kind of pre-planning how I should make, you know. I wasn't pre-planning it. Let's say I have intuition, okay, it will be like this in future. I'm working up to it with you. In between, you do sensible things and nonsense things, okay? You do your right and wrongs, okay? Now, if I were to look at everything you do, though I do look at it, but if I were to consider that everything serious in you, I probably couldn't work with you. I had to let go also there too. You know what I mean? Even as a master, I have to let go in disciples, much more than you would give. If I don't let go from my disciples, my God, you understand what I mean? It's a problem there. If I had no patience, forgiveness, I let go. Just imagine what a Holocaust would be. Just imagine. It's more needed. Everybody has to do this. Like, that though the principle or the goal is there, okay, to reach here, in between, how could I reach there if doing like this? Suppose, you know, if I were saying, you are doing this nonsense, how can you go there? If I were to think that way, one or the other time, I have to cancel everybody. And ultimately, God will cancel me and make me come there, back. He says, son, enough. You come back. I'll send your cousin now. What I mean by this is that in the meantime, when you let go intuitively, you'll begin to see the points. That this A, B, C, Z points are not as serious as we talk about. But they are serious to the extent of making you aware, not in themselves. Let's say you do a wrong. Evil, sin, wrong, imperfection can be forgiven, as a normal saying. Why? Why the sin of a person can be forgiven, or a wrong, or a fault, or a hurt, can be forgiven? Why? Not because only man is divine, but also because those wrongs in themselves are not as serious as we're looking at them. But this we don't say openly, because then you'll do more wrongs. You know? Naturally, but what's the phenomenon actually? That wrong, what you're doing, is actually your unawareness, unconsciousness, so that this wrongdoing makes you conscious. You see the point now? They say you're cooking up food in a pan. You did wrong and it got burnt up, you know. It didn't come out. Now, one thing you'll feel so bad, you know, about it, that food got burnt and you did wrong. Now, some you'll come and just finish me. And, you know, you fear as if you didn't. Now, all your concentration is that you did wrong. But all the time you're forgetting one lesson out of it. That's making you aware of your imperfection of which made you do that wrong. So that you correct. Exactly. That's the lesson behind it. But all the time we get sorry for being a sinner. Now, you understand? Why? Because the ultimate idea behind the sin was not sin itself. You're making you aware of your imperfections. When you forget that, you become sinner only. You see, the whole idea is that wrong in itself is not as serious as you and I are taking.
1: It's relative.
0: It's relative, just purpose is behind to let you know this is wrong with you, meaning this imperfection in you. Be conscious of that. As soon as you do that, you're forgiven. Therefore, the saints and holy people forgive easily sinners. Why? Because in their eyes, there is not a person is not a sinner. It's your imperfection which has to be set right. You see the point? So you are never bad for them.
1: But I'm the one who gets the results of the mistakes I make, so that's
0: better. You brood upon the mistakes. But instead, if you brood upon, as earlier, before the potluck, I gave the kind of one clue, that only if you become aware of what you are doing, right or wrong, if you become just aware of it, I just gave that answer before partly. If you get aware of it, the things you think are not all right around you will begin to seem all right, okay. Not the very things, but they'll change in certain way, that will be all right. Why? Why it happens this way? The wrongs and these things and what you are calling imperfections, again, are nothing else but unconsciousness, actually. One word is used for them as ignorance. All the wrongs, faults, imperfections, sins, and so-called theological all problems are just nothing else but unconsciousness.
1: Is that like a blanket for all the states of
0: exactly,
1: mind?
0: Exactly, exactly. You remember one of my satsangs on blanket, under the blanket sleeping?
1: Oh, yeah.
0: Exactly that thing. Exactly that thing. So then, now Master, as me supposing, in this case, will do what? I'm not going to condemn your sins so much. Exactly not. Even if I rebuke you, my whole idea is not to condemn you for your mistakes. But my idea is just to make you conscious, aware now, kind of awakened. The day you become a little awakened or conscious about certain things, you'll see, I have no resistance or revenge for you at all. You're never a bad person for me. There's no retaliation or reaction to it. You see my point? The purpose is to make you awaken out of this thing. Therefore, if you are reaching there, I have seen, and in between you are making nonsensical faults and mistakes, and which I may rebuke you also, or teach you, or train you, will be only just to make you conscious to reach there, not to make you linger on those faults and sins and mistakes. You know, find it. Therefore, you are never a sinner in our eyes. I'm not competing with the religion itself, though. That's not my purpose either. But I'm showing how the facts happen. That could happen with any religion. There's a religion which can create eternal hell for anyone. Ceases to be a religion. Religion should have a door of salvation open for anyone. Except that karmas do make you have the reactions of those. You suffer by wrongs, no doubt about it. Don't expect anything else by your wrongs. If you do false and wrongs, you are going to suffer. Don't expect anything else. But even that's not the end. The end is that you have to be conscious now. Once you become conscious, you're forgiven. Aware, I mean, okay, why the food burnt in the pan? You did such and wrong. If you get aware of it, you're forgiven. That's the whole idea behind it. But if I go on condemning you and punishing you for your wrong, you may not become conscious at all. And you may not reach the goal.
1: Just
0: and then as... yeah, naturally, you kind of will freak out. And that's exactly what happens when the one loses compassion. Then what happens? Then you get separation. You get separated from your trainer. Once you get separated because of that, then it gets a holocaust in a way, because then you remain unconscious and blind. It's not the wrongs and imperfections which are your real nature, you know. Your real nature is not imperfections, it's perfection. Any person's true nature is perfection. But when you're imperfect, unconscious, the whole idea is how to make you come out of it. Either smooth ways, comfortable ways, or crude ways, or harsh ways. All are employed in order to make you awaken, depending upon which methods you have failed. If the smooth, easy, loving methods you have failed, then little harsher ways come on. If you miss those harsher ways, then crude ways come on. If your crude ways fail and you don't awaken, then holocaust happens. Holocaust meaning destruction happens. Then rebirth happens. It's a process of between three or four stages. Smooth, loving process, rebukes, harsh ways, crude ways, which we call holocaust. Then destruction, and then death, and then rebirth.
1: In the next birth, you get to try again.
0: Yeah, naturally, that's how we are doing all the time. It is still we are maintaining the free choice and free will all the time, to do nonsense all the time. You know what I mean? We're not employing the free choice of free will to get awakened, or conscious. As if you are all the time going through tunnel, coming out, going, entering the tunnel again, all the time. The whole idea is when you are rebirthing or reincarnating, the idea is again to reawaken, come out of into consciousness, and not sleep again. But again you said, fight for my rights, free choice, free will, women's will, men's will, Swami's lib. And, you know, we want liberation. Why not? Liberation. Swami's liberation we want. And children's liberation, women's lib, men's lib. Everybody's rights. Very good end. Clash, fight, battle, war. What? Separation. Violence.
1: We'll have to come out of it.
0: Yeah, naturally there's some other meaning to freedom. Right, of course we want, but what kind of right? Being ignorant? We're fighting for the rights for unconscious being. But I mean freedom. Actually I mean freedom, joy, love. I only mean the methods you're choosing are contradictory. Though you might call my things paradoxical. Truth is not paradoxical. It's simply our confused mind thinks truth is paradoxical. In a confused state. But in a clear mind, if you think truth is not paradox, it's a simple thing. Well, let simple right thing. If with a clean mind you see the truth, it should not create any ambiguity. But to me, when I surrender to God at His feet, I find my freedom. Now that's my experience, okay? I don't feel in bondage.

0: That even God listens to those who are doing their duty properly. By duty, I don't mean clinging in his attachment, you know, that kind of rap like a mouse. Attachment doesn't work. Love does. Love doesn't need clinginess, okay? That creepiness, that achiness, you know, kind of thing. Love is different. Sometimes I feel love, sometimes not. There's no love. All the time you should feel. Then only you live well. Without love, can you like the life? Can you enjoy the life without love? This is impossible. Okay, when sometimes I love and sometimes not, and when it is not, then what? Must be miserable?
1: It is miserable.
0: Exactly, it is. When you say, no, I love my husband or wife or this or that, still I feel miserable. The fact is that you're not loving properly. And why we fail to love properly? Attachment, possessiveness, selfishness, don't mind. Features, likes, dislikes, tug of wars, rights and left. Husband's rights, wife's life, rights, then equal rights, and there are no equal rights always. It's a myth itself. I've said many times equal rights is a just wrong phraseology. We can never have equal rights. Each one will have right according to one's capacity and deserving. Equal rights is just a very artificial formula. Each one will have a right according to one's deservedness and capacity and ability. You cannot have the lion and the tiger and the monkey and the snake equal rights. You know, if they had equal rights, what they will do. And the donkey and the horse and cat, everybody had equal rights, you know. Equal, it just is wrong, an artificial phrase. It just sounds very sociological, right? I don't know if there is any sociologist here, but however, we can discuss. We get the right according to our own deservedness. That's only, that's all. You should seek authority or right only according to your capacity. Behind that we have no right, even if you work for it. It's a deservedness, it brings right to you. So there are no equal rights. If everybody is pulling rights to each other, and nobody thinking responsibility, supposing. As a matter of fact, it should be reverse policy. If you think of responsibilities first, rights will come to you, authorities. That apart, the question was not that. Question is pulling business, tug of war, frictions, do not make your love existent. You're bound to be confused. Your mind gets occupied with that confusion, tensions. This is a certain flow together in a way where you open yourself and be aware the energy flows through you. In such a way that you're refreshed, loving, peaceful, and problems just evaporate. It's amazing, it will. You try to see. The more you plan and calculate, the more problems accrue. Not because planning and calculation in themselves are wrong. Now let me explain this point so that there's no ambiguity. Calculations and measurements and plannings in themselves are not wrong provided you are so perfectly capable to plan. If a perfectly open, conscious being to plan and decide and measure and calculate, that is right. But in our imperfect conditions where calculating, measuring, you're bound to calculate wrongly. And then backfires. And planning, sometimes get right is okay, mostly goes wrong, then something wrong with others. Whole idea is when we say don't calculate, plan, allow your natural forces to work for you. First, let go of that imperfection. There are your resistances, your selfishnesses, greeds, attachments, ickiness, pull, push, struggle. First, let go of these things. Get peaceful and relaxed first. In that stage, if you really plan, you'll plan rightly. In the most peaceful stage, very relaxed manner, take the paper, solution is there. Which we call intuition. Now when your intuition gets born, you don't need calculations. It's a higher insight. Within your confused mind, planning gets confused. At times it works. But because at times it works and at times it doesn't, is a very source of problems. That means an imperfect method. So let go your supreme thing in a way that relaxes you and ego gets dropped off. And then you're clear inside this bond and you see the thing very clearly. And no agitation, no irritability, no anger, no excitement, no anxieties, no worries, no doubts. And all problems assume to be solved. Well, I'm saying assume to be solved because really there are no problems. This is another thing you have to think about. If problems appear to be problems, it's because of mind's resistance and pull and push things, kind of features. As a matter of fact, there are no problems in the world. But this is another topic. There are no problems. But if you see there are problems, they are very tangible to you, affecting you. They are making you miserable, suffering. Their solution should be through let go. Apply this method, patience, toleration, forgiveness, let go. Tell me if you have any objection, please.
1: No, I agree with you, sir.
0: Let's do that.
1: One thought, one question came to mind. This is simply a term of definition.
0: Yeah.
1: That is, when you say to give up, a little earlier, give up all desires, or dislikes and likes is a better way of saying it. Is that the same as giving up your ego, or is there more to giving up your ego than
0: no.
1: giving up yourself?
0: Giving likes and dislikes make you prepare to give up ego, actually. Because ego feeds or thrives upon likes and dislikes. Or desires, as you call it, okay? Desires are divided in these two categories, likes and dislikes. Either likes or dislikes, or desires, meaning what we call attraction and repulsion. Ego desires. Desires are of two choices, attraction and repulsion. They create likes and dislikes. Am I clear? Okay. So when you start giving up likes and dislikes or transcend, ego has nothing to thrive upon, as if it's fed not, meaning ego, let's say, starves. After that, to give up ego becomes easier. If ego is ever emboldened, pampered, it's because of desires or likes and dislikes. It's not so much of dislikes or desires unfulfilled that ego is fed up. Actually what happens, because ego sometimes gets desires fulfilled, it gets pampered, so that when ego is dissatisfied, when the desires are not fulfilled, it still thrives upon the hope of fulfilling the other desires. You see, this is how our ego persists, perpetuates, because there are in between fulfillments of desires, which keeps us pampered. So when you stop giving likes and dislikes to ego, ego begins to starve. And then egolessness becomes easier. As if that emboldenment or pampering of ego is stopped. So when you stop pampering the child, what is the first reaction? The child you pampered for a few years in the beginning and gets spoiled. Our minds are spoiled. Don't mind, it's literally true. Our minds are spoiled. Now if you disagree with me, it's fine. I'll discuss. Now when the child gets pampered and after a few years begins to trouble you, and you stop pampering the child, what is the first reaction of the child? Child gets angry, irritated, confused, blaming, naughty, negative. No? The child which you consider divine, you begin to say undivine. No? This is exactly how mind revolts and rebels. When you don't get further than according to demanding or your expectations, are your likes, your mind begins to irritate, be angry, and begins to rebel, be rebellious and, you know, retaliating, or becomes irritable and kind of reactionary. This is the first mind's reaction to that. Ego is then you're troubled. If you persist in that, there are two ways. Either ego gets frustrated or ego gives up. The ego when gives up, let go or devotional, goes into spiritual lines, you know, what we call Uttarayan, or the northern hemisphere of your being, from fourth chakra onward. When ego still persists in the rebelliousness reaction, it gets a disaster and frustration. it gets destroyed in a way. Not ego destroyed, but body or mind destroyed. Then they are reincarnated in a mundane way. There are two ways of that. In no way likes and dislikes keep you out of bondage anyway. Either ego willingly gives up or it frustrates itself. There are two situations. In likes and dislikes you never solve the problem, but at least in frustration you learn the lesson of fighting with it, you know. It depends upon which way it is. The frustration side is called Dakshinayan, according to Gita, which means the southern hemisphere that you get in the lower tendencies. The more ego gets frustrated, the more bad, evil, lower things you do. That's why when dictators get frustrated, they do the nonsense throughout the nation. You know what I mean? The way thing is, if sanity prevails, they will do right things, you know. This is only because ego gets frustrated. But if you let go and sweetly and willingly, you know, surrenders are devoted, then you get to the higher realm, what we call spirituality. So likes and dislikes are bondages as we see it, product of desires. So likes and dislikes are not higher than ego. Ego is a unit for that. Ego is a unit, meaning director or dictator of the likes and dislikes. If you stand by your likes and dislikes, that's what really we term as selfishness. Don't mind it. Everybody wants likes and dislikes, therefore we say everybody is selfish. Don't worry about the terminology. Because if everybody is pulling to one's likes and dislikes, and really things would happen that way, it's chaos. Therefore that's called selfishness, which is the again cause for strife, battle, wars. This is all ego dream. Whether personal quarrels or national quarrels are just ego trips. Nothing else, sages have said rightly. Solution is not peace agreements and treaties. You know that. No treaties have worked so far in history.
2: Is there a way that we can distinguish likes and dislikes from living for the principle? Like, for example, in order to live for the principle, say a person wants to have good health so that they'll mm-hmm. be well. Mm-hmm. Therefore, they're going to like those things which will bring them health, yeah. and they're going to dislike that which causes their health to go down.
0: Mm-hmm. So yeah, let's say principle, I would enumerate these are principles, but the question is, when your dilemma comes, what is principle and what is likes and dislikes? Again, the solution would be the same, that there are two sources of knowing or deciding these things. Actually three, but the third I don't think is very reliable in the sense. It's reliable, but we may not take our... There are three sources, let's enumerate three and then two. One is, as we say, the authority, whom you may call master, or in whom you have faith. Then you are asked what is principle and what are likes and dislikes in a particular situation, either that. Second, they term the source is scriptures, but this I think is a faulty thing, because scriptures you read, and you may deduce any meaning you like, and you may read any pages you like, and it's still misinterpreted. Therefore, it's not a very reliable thing. The third is by experience, which is valid, by experiencing yourself. Let's say in a particular situation, your health, you think health is a principle. So,
2: as a means, say to live for the principle, okay. A person wants to have good health.
0: Yeah. Let's say now you have a dilemma, for example, where there's a principle or likes and dislikes. Let's say. So we say now it goes by experience. So, certain things which are keeping the health okay, make health as a principle for the higher principle. Live by that. See if it works. There's nothing which will never give you experience, you see. Learn by that experience. This is another valid method. Experience, master scriptures. These are only three sources. The scriptures I somehow think, in my opinion, is invalid. Oh, very dangerous. Something like medical book a child takes out and reads which medicine is applicable to me, and there's one honey-coated something tablet. And it's a very sweet money, mommy. And he takes out that capsule, and that may be really high blood pressure making for him. And he takes that, so he can do it wrong. But master living, at least one, whom they call authority, that's a wrong word, though. Authority I wouldn't call it. Master is not authority. In its meaning, probably, yes. But that's not, I think the wrong usage of the word. Master is not authority. Master is your guide. You see, if you call guided authority or a dictator, that's a different thing. And second is your experience. Now, let's develop on these two. What is the difference between a source called master and source called experiences? There are many people in the West today, or in the world where rationality is supreme, let's say, for the time being, which dwells upon self-confidence. Okay? Self-confidence dwells upon self-experiencing, which is perfectly all right, but then you are responsible for your experiences. If they are right and okay, well, fine. If they are not, you don't suffer. Avoid this pitfall from the Eastern point of view, or let's say spiritual point of view. We say, and when there is a safer source called your master, if you have faith, while you are trying to still experiment your experiences, when someone is present with you who has seen the way and could show you the way. Now, this is all genesis of spiritual guidance. Provided you get a right-eyed master, provided you have faith in him, both things. Then we say your experiences are valid till you don't have a master. Once you have a master, your experiences have no meaning. Therefore, we say put down your ego. You know, you see the point in it. Therefore, because if you believe he has seen the way so that he can show you the way, you are experiencing again, that is, everybody who has a motor car should pave his own way, tar the road and take his motor car out. Somebody has to make the road and all cars go on there. Everybody is not to make one new road and experiencing my conveyance and transportation. Why should I trouble my master or trouble my road making company? You know, I'll do by my own. Everybody makes one's own road. And then it's not necessary when you have a road. You see the point? When you have a super highway, freeway or whatever, you have to go on that. Somebody is married. Now this requires faith. If you have a master, experiencing also has no meaning, he's your scripture. Or even if you read the scriptures, he can interpret for you. Fine? Provided you have faith. Otherwise, experience. Self-confidence. When you have a master, we would say, no, self-confidence has done its role. It's fulfilled its purpose. Self-confidence is necessary when you are ego-driven, you know, ego, individual. That's fine. You need self-confidence, experiences, rational thinking, analysis, some kind of researches, and so on and so forth. That's okay, and that's valid ground, which we call second story building, ceiling quite covered up. But beyond that, once you get the third source, which is actually the first source, a living master, for example, whether it's me or anybody else, it's just general talk, then why should you experience something which there's the one who has known the way and is giving the map? Why still you would like to go by your way and find out the ways and roads and lanes and bar?
2: Waste of time,
0: energy, and then your sufferings are, and also sufferings apart in between, because master can make you suffer too in a way, to make you understand a point. But there's another point. Ultimately, where are reaching by experiencing? Also, where real the roads are, no? Where the map, let's say a master is giving you, even by your experiencing, what are you going to find out?
2: You
0: may find a road. The same road. Now, of course, it requires a pre-faith. That's the only troublesome factor, you know. That's the only troublesome factor, but for some it is not a troublesome factor. For them it's a natural acceptance. There are three sources, though, therefore. Master, the scriptures, and the experience. In experiences, you are responsible for everything. In scriptures also, you are responsible. In master, if you follow his commandments, and then if you experience something by following, then he is responsible. Not for whatever you do, but whatever he has told you to do, and if you do that, and whatever results come thereof, he is responsible. If you are supposed to go to hell first, God will put him in the hell. If you are followed, not because you are a disciple of a master, but if you follow certain things and they have given you joy or suffering, he is responsible. Not for the things you do, but the things he has told you to do. Not everything you do. It's not a brand. It's not a label you took and I'm disciple of so-and-so, therefore whatever I do is his responsibility. It's not that way. Now, if you follow this source way, then you'll understand what's principle. The dilemma when comes, if you have a living master, go to him and ask him, is this a principle or is my personality likes and dislikes? He will tell you something, whatever. It's up to you now then to follow it. Otherwise, by experience. personality again, let's say, person we are having, let's face the fact, we are personalities. What if we would say, God has given us personality, it is a true thing, is a really valid factor, a fact. Why we should condemn or deny it? We live by the principle, but why to deny the personality?
2: Well, it seems that it's a stage to play on or a vehicle.
0: That's fine. But what's the kind of, again, inner principle involved, understanding involved, is this. Principle is imperishable. Personality is perishable. If you are taking personality as authority, or personality as your factor, valid factor, you are making validity based upon perishability, which is again its contradiction. Something when based upon perishable, you are going to be doomed anyway. Therefore, now you understand why we say don't be attached, don't be greedy and all that. Because you're attached to, let's say, a son or a husband or a wife or a friend, you're attached. And that's perishable personality. You're bound to be one day sad. Either that person will betray you or die, or you die, or you separate. In either case, you're bound to be sad. Therefore, they say don't be attached, don't be greedy, because they're perishable things. But principle, what is principle where you would not be doomed? Principle must be immortal. Principle must be universal. It's never perishable, therefore it never dooms you. Let's say what principle? Truth, love, freedom, principle of freedom. Principle of peace, principle of satisfaction, principle of harmony, principle of light within everyone, and so on. These are universal principles. They never doom you because they never end. They are not perishable. Let's say, now you love a person. You love a person, yes, I agree with that. You don't love a principle behind. You love a person, okay? But all the time, if you are aware of the principle of love, you know what I mean? You are not loving love. Love is not an object to be loved. You are loving a person, okay? Person is perishable, love is not. Now you are living by the principle of love. God forbid, this person dies, your love will remain intact. Is the principle imperishable? You see my point? You won't miss it. You won't feel sad about it. This is the whole meaning behind detachment.
2: But love will still be living.
0: Certainly, you still love all. You see, there's a principle behind again. So you never come to grief, as Gita would say. That those who live by the principles never come to grief. But those who live by the personality things are saddened. Same thing going on through freedom, for example. If you're trying to have economic freedom, social freedom, political freedom, and nonsensical freedom, and zoological freedom, biological freedom, ecological freedom, and whatnot, okay, just works on paper. Has it ever worked in success?
2: It's pretty conceptual.
0: Very, very limited, perishable freedom they're talking about. The freedom is a principle, universal, abiding. Okay. If you live that by the principle, okay, of freedom, what would it mean? What was freedom? Just ask yourself, what was freedom? What in you wants freedom?
2: Spirit.
0: You want freedom of money? Some have. Still they can be miserable. Some have money, still can be miserable. Okay, that is not freedom, okay? Economical. Sociological freedom. Supposing they are superior people in the sense of good men, social VIPs. They are counteracted as important persons in society. They still, you find miserable in them. Social freedom has no meaning there. Okay. Cultural freedom. They do anything they like, night or day clubs, evening clubs, morning clubs, everything. Still they have any cultural freedom. Ecological understanding, which is actually misunderstanding, but that apart. I'm coming in respect to the universalism, but that if you go by these freedoms, still you find the people who may have these freedoms still may be miserable, or rather not happy all the time. Why? Simple factor is there. Who is seeking the freedom? Or what is seeking the freedom?
2: Personality.
0: No. This is a whole myth. That's where the whole mistakes are happening. It's your soul which wants freedom, which has been contaminated or superimposed upon. Your soul, when gets free, you're free. Even if you're poor, even if you're ill health, even if you're in prison, even if socially you may be outcast, if your soul is free, you'll feel free. Actually, the soul is seeking freedom through money, through sociology, through zoology, botany, biology, whatever, culture, all the time. Main thing involved inside is freedom of the soul. That's principle. And soul is imperishable. You see, every time principle you'll attach is imperishable. If you live by that, still you love the persons. Still you have the money. Still you can have snakes and frogs in your home, and ecology. Still you can have cultural conferences, but you will never believe in peace treaties. It's a principle again. What is peace? Go by each principle now. Love, freedom, peace. What is peace? Peace. Where mind is not restless, feel relaxed, feel joyful. No? You are at home. You are at rest. When you are at rest and that feeling at home, that means when your mind is settled. Therefore there is peace. Not if others don't fight with you. If your mind is at rest, you are in peace. And when your mind is rest, meaning what? It's not in the tug of wars of likes and dislikes and wishes and desires and selfishness. When it's not troubled by its own frictions in the mind. It's rest, no? When you sleep in the bed and you're not getting sleep, you're tossing here and there. There are two things. You're not getting sleep. Simultaneous factor is that you're restless. No? Your mind is not at peace, which means it's restless. For what? By what? By the very selfish likes and dislikes, manipulations and thinkings and worries. Simultaneous with no peace. It's not the peace from outside again. It's not from personality. It's a principle of mind. When you find rest, you'll be at home, you know, your mind, and your peace. Which again also means it's a living principle. Personality is just an outer shell for it. The soul, the freedom, the love, the peace. Anything else? Joy or bliss. This person makes me happy when I see him. This person comes just, you know, I get hundreds of thousands of thorns pricking throughout my body. I have poison touching me. And that person when I meet makes me so happy. She makes me so happy. Now personality again. One thing is that personality is not eternal. Therefore, even if that person would give me happiness, and because that person always not lives, and I don't always live, is limited. By its very definition, I'm going to lose that joy if the person is not there, or that person gets ill, diseased, separate. I'm not going to get that joy. Okay, that's one factor only. There are other factors. If that person gives me joy in company and I feel with that person joy, is because that person is joyful in the sense or because there's some underlying idea which probably we are missing. What is that which gives joy? Let's say you meet a person and you feel joy about a certain person, not everyone. Is it that that person is really full of joy, therefore you're joyful? I tell you, I'll present some other persons before you are joyful and you'll feel jealous about them. If because of that person is joyful, therefore you are getting joy from that person, I can show you joyful persons whom you see and you'll get jealous about them and negative. Why that particular person you feel joy with? You know what the inner underlying reason? Some harmonious blending of vibrations, that you feel some vibrations with that person harmoniously blending. You know what I mean? That gives you joy.
2: So it helps to bring the joy that's within
0: harmony.
2: Harmony.
0: Now harmony, let's go a little deeper. Harmony is what? Wherever your harmony is in you, let's say you feel joyful even without a person. As soon as your body and mind are harmonious at times, you feel joyful without any person present with you. Or with a person even. But the principle is of joy based upon harmony. What's harmony actually?
2: Attunement.
0: Attunement. That means what? Your personal likes and dislikes are no more. Exactly. Once you bring in likes and dislikes, that very person will not be joyful for you. You try. Your harmony, joy will be dreams. All the principles are universal. Therefore, we say live by the principle. Then you apply the principle to the personality. That's fine. You give joy, freedom, you know, everything to everybody. That's fine. But once you begin to live by personality and get attached, you are going to make sure you're miserable. There are five principles, actually. The soul, which I said is a principle, but actually it's immortality. The joy, the freedom, the consciousness, the immortality, and the lordship. The five principles. And then you work upon personalities. When you live by the principles, you never come to grief because you never miss them. You're not attached. You always remain enlightened. That does not mean you forsake the individuals or the persons. No, actually reapply them. But not for the personality's sake, but for the principle's sake. Famous saying, love for love's sake. This does not mean don't love anyone. You love others, but for love's sake, not for that person's sake. It's a whole difference here. You give joy to others not for other persons, but for joy's sake. That's the principle you live for. And that will work better.
2: So we don't identify with the personality as being...
0: Exactly, yes. Once you identify, you're missing the boat.
2: That seems to be the trap that we get.
0: Yeah, all the time we are getting into that trap. That's ignorance, we call it. When you identify, you are unconscious. As soon as you identify, you are unconscious. When you live by the principle and not get identified, you're conscious being. There's a whole tug of war between materialism and spirituality, as a matter of fact. That we have always tried to identify with everything we are and do and relate to. But all the time we've come to the frustration or sadness or unfulfillment, at least, or dissatisfaction, for the simple reason we miss the principle behind. Let's say you help a poor man. If you're only helping a poor man because he's poor, you're missing the boat. That's why it doesn't work. Any amount of help to any destitute, poor, helpless, diseased person, miserable person, unfortunate people, any help given to them with honest feelings too does not solve the problem for the simple reason. Not because it's wrong to help them, but because it's the wrong way to do. Only because we are objectively doing for the person's sake in such a way that we don't know what the principle underlying it. Helping something which is destitute, poor, diseased, or unfortunate person. What's the principle behind of helping? Help is not a principle, but we must help. But what's the principle behind?
2: Being kind.
0: No, that's a virtue. That's not a principle. Compassion, kind, these are virtues, not principles. What's the principle which makes you help others? Let's put that, those who need the help, which we should help. But if you're just helping a person, you will see the world is not better.
2: It's a sense of identification. You know, I feel like
0: exactly, we help and identify.
2: It's my misery, so if I can relieve their...
0: If you feel that way, that's a different thing. If
2: maybe
0: you feel
2: it's
0: your... Yeah, it's a trap. You feel because she's a nice girl, you know.
2: Yeah, whatever the case may be.
0: Generally, this does. Generally, this does. Okay, leave aside that personal, your private problem. Okay, let's come in a general tone. What's the principle involved behind helping? I'm not against it, as you understand, but what's the principle? No, that's the same thing, a different word only. What's the principle behind helping?
2: I don't know, beyond love and trying to be express kindness. And
0: those are virtues, meaning mediums.
2: Feeling identified with the condition other people are in.
0: No, let me then precisely put the question a different way. Why at all we should help?
2: We're in the same boat.
0: Boat of what?
2: Of life.
0: Okay, that means you're sharing life together, that's what you mean?
2: You know, we're all a human family on this planet.
0: No, then you can't help. That's what I'm saying. So long you're thinking it's a human life, we are together, let me tell you, or you tell me, statistically, how much suffering has gone down on earth.
2: Then, seems to be increasing.
0: Okay, so that means Krishna Mitta again, human life considerations. I'll give you the reply. I'm not against helping, but I'm just talking if we live by the principle and then help, you'll see it will work. I don't know when we shall do that, but that's a different. Please talk about the principle. You know what? You did touch a point in a way. You said we're in the same boat, same life we have. There's a word for that. That because we are one, why do you share with others? Have you ever thought about it? It's because already somewhere we are one. There's a principle behind it.
2: That's a feeling of identification.
0: No.
2: Sameness.
0: No, I'll tell you a distinction now. Okay. Identification is when you identify with some and not with others. Oneness meaning with all. When you identify, where I gave a humorous example of girls, because you easily identify with the girls. And with others, do you identify? Oneness doesn't know this distinction. Man or woman, we don't know this. That doesn't mean tomorrow get the money in pocket, go on the road, go on giving everyone. You have to live also. That's a separate matter. What I'm saying, why at all you're drawn to help someone? Why are you drawn to share with others? The simple answer is there's a principle underlying of oneness. If you realize that, you will see the world will be golden. Not you alone, let's say we all. The world will be golden. Not simply help alone redresses the pains and miseries of the people. Okay, let me put more personally. Whenever you help someone, though in that particular help that person is helped, have you seen that that person has been now solving miseries or wants or missings or shortages or defects or pain or anger and all that disturbance?
2: Relative degree.
0: Very relative, very tiny bit. But if you would feel one with that person, not by mental alone, by realizing oneness with that person, you see that person totally change. Provided you have changed also. By being one, feeling, not only feeling in a very psychological manner, but in your oneness of the soul, you'll see that person will totally change. Apply that, magnify this with the whole world. If you would, or we would help in a way not to help, but because we are one together, we do just do for each other. You know what I mean? The whole world will change in 1 year, golden. When that will be, I don't know, but that will be the case. Apply to the family unit again, same thing. It will change. Let's say, go further a little bit. If I were to help my disciples, how do you like that phrase? If I say I'm helping my disciples, you'd feel something missing, something shallow. No? Don't you feel something lacking there? You don't expect me to say I'm helping my disciples. What would you like to hear from me? That I'm always with the disciples, I'm one with them. I'll take them there, you know. You like to hear like that from me, you know. You don't expect just to help the disciples and go and send them to hell. You know what I mean?
2: Yeah,
0: you won't like to hear from me objective help to my disciples. It will look too cold and shallow to you, doesn't it?
2: That would be like preliminary, but...
0: Yeah, exactly. The preliminary. This is the right word. Preliminary it is, yes.
2: We're one with you. We truly become.
0: That will give you satisfaction. Then you'll have confidence in me. If you see my master is feeling one with me, now if he rebukes me and thrashes me even, you know, he's still divine for me. You know what I mean? There you'll begin to change. This whole world is like that. If we were to help, not objectively, but because we are one together, the world will change in no time. It's only objective help, in spite of helping, doesn't change. Only because there's a personality help. Now, go and think about it. Personality help does not help. Principle does. We help because... Vivekananda said in a very famous verse, of course, he said in a traditional way, he said, why should we help the poor? Why should we not be selfish and wicked if serves my purpose? Why should I not be dominant if satisfies my ego? Why should we help others and give up and renounce and so on and so forth? He said, only because God is in full.

0: It helps. It changes the person totally.
1: We have to be effective at that. We have to be manifesting this principle.
0: Exactly. This is what I'm talking about. You come down back to you. That you cannot help others if you are not helping yourself. Therefore, you in between are identifying and getting your attachments and frustrations. You know what I mean? You have to manifest that principle first. Principle of divine in everyone, freedom, peace, joy, love, immortality, lordship. If you can do that, then this perishable personality cult will have no meaning. Try it both ways. We have tried now 20 centuries from the Christian era. Before that, there were other eras. We don't know how many. Prehistoric days, they said. B.C. Something, B.C., A.D., those are fictitious demarcations. We have tried thousands of years. Now let's try it this way. Forget about sociology, ecology. It's all included in this. There's a universalism involved in which all your biology, zoology, physiology, physiognomy, ecology, economics, politics, cultural considerations, human considerations, are all included. You live by simple principle. No personal likes and dislikes. No selfishness. Allow the natural force to work through you and around you. Still you live. Live in relationship to others, but not for the person, but for the principle. It won't leave you cold-hearted. You try it. It will keep you joyful, loving, blissful, free, and therefore others are free. There's no use just signing the protocols, everybody has a right to sin or do virtues. It's just not that human freedom we are talking about. That never has accomplished so far. You have tried your human freedom, you have it. You have your property, your house to live. You can eat meals when you like. You have some money to live on. You have clothes, you have your closet, you have bed. If you want a wife, you can have. If you want art, puja, meditation, you can have. You can see TV, radio. You want to go here and there, car or bus, you can do. You have all these freedoms, okay? Cultural, human, social, economic, and so on, physical. I mean, you can do any nonsense or sensible. You can jump into the river and die. Or you can go in the garden and enjoy. Okay, you have all these things. Now, exactly speaking, still, do you feel free and happy, joyful, loving, peaceful?
1: That's not satisfying.
0: No, it won't work. This is what I mean. It won't, simply. Now, whether then you renounce those things or you have those things, still, that's up to you. In whichever condition you are, whether you renounce those or have those things, principle is principle.

0: joy, consciousness, lordship, immortality. They're God. Wherever those five are, there's one principle called Spirit or God or whatever Holy Spirit you call it. If you live by the principle, that is why we say, if you do anything for God in the world, you never come to frustration. If you do for yourself, think maybe the same you're doing, but if you do for God, it makes a difference when you're doing it for yourself. Because for yourself, you're doing for personality, which is perishable. For principle, you're doing for God, so it gives you release.
1: But all we have to do is get back to the principle.
0: Naturally, that's what I'm talking about.
1: Beyond that.
0: Some people only make a fallacy by getting back to principle, they begin to condemn personalities. I'm not for that. By living by principle doesn't mean condemning personalities. Still you fulfill the personalities though. You live by it. That is, you still maintain the personality. But live by the principle. You do not live a life by food alone, okay? But by the word of God too. That's principle. That doesn't mean when you live by the word of God you start eating food. Condemnation of personality only because to live by principle is another wrong again. Living by principle should fulfill the relationship of personalities. Am I right? If it does not, then it is not capable of things, as we are talking about. Living by principle should fulfill the relationships. Yes, immanence must be the product of the dynamism must be the product of immanent principle. If the immanent principle does not give you the fulfillment on the dynamic conditions, it's not worth it. Therefore, the condemnation of personality is doing and the wrong extreme.
1: It would be like condemning God's creation.
0: Naturally, that's the same thing. But if you would love God, you would not condemn creation. It would be blasphemy by itself. The immanence must fulfill the dynamism too. Then your food eating, relationships, they're okay, they're more justified. Then you live by God or by the principle, fulfills better. On the action level, we call it karma yoga. On the intellectual, that is rational or secular level, we'll call it wisdom. On the relationship of attachments and greeds or possessiveness or belonging to, we will call it devotion. This makes the three paths of devotion, karma and wisdom. And the paths for release. Otherwise you get into trouble, like relationships, interpersonal, sharing business. It just doesn't solve, it's incorporated, unlimited. It's just never-ending problems. Interpersonal sharing, in a group sharing therapies, you know, kind of things. It doesn't work. It goes in fiascos, always. It's always horrible. Yeah. It starts well, till vitality lasts. Beyond that, it goes fat. So the principle should justify, or rather satisfy, and fulfill the personality. Don't forget this, otherwise you'll contain the personalities. Therefore, you know about Jesus, they said, he was law unto himself. He said, I am the truth, the way, the life. It's life. Of course, then, dogmatically, you can interpret, because Jesus is the only law and the way and the life and the truth. But I mean, such enlightened souls are your way and the life and the truth. Such enlightened soul prophets or whatever. In other words, those personalities become law unto themselves, that is their living principle. A Jesus, a Krishna, a Buddha, such other souls, a Moses. They are living personalities of embodying the principle. Therefore, they are law unto themselves. Therefore, it is worshipful. There's nothing wrong to do that. You see the point? It justifies the personality, satisfies the personality, it fulfills the personality.
1: It's like the perfection of...
0: Otherwise, it has no meaning. Principle is just not disembodied something. The embodiment of principle we call personality. But if the principle is awakened, the personality is called awakened. But if the principle is underlying but obscure and not awakened, And we live by the only outer shell called personality. You miss the boat. But when you awaken this principle, the personality should be satisfied and fulfilled. Therefore, love thy neighbor as thine own self. You see, if you had realized your true self and forget about the neighbor, that you never heard. Realize your true self, God, kingdom of God within you, kingdom of heaven within you, and forget about the neighbor. Nobody said it. They said, on the contrary, love thy neighbor as thine own self.
1: Because we are our neighbor.
0: Exactly. You can't avoid that personality afterwards. But if you only get into touch or clinging with a neighbor, oh, he's my neighbor. You'll see 10 days you'll be neighbor, 11th day you'll fight. Next year, third year, you'll fight. You'll be negative to each other, jealous to each other, something. Or some quarrels will happen between two families. This husband will take away another wife, that husband will take away this wife. And something will happen in the neighborhood. This problem, those are personality problems, which then you go to psychiatrist. You know. He's having problems. But if you live by the principle first, and love thy neighbor, no quarrel, no problem, even 100 years you will live nearby. I assure you, there will be no problem 100 years. If you are living there and you are just free, joyful, peaceful, loving principle, God's kingdom, as they call it. And still you are correlated in the sense that you are neighbors. You are sharing with each other many things. But on the basis of the principle.
1: Personality identification.
0: No, this is exactly what I mean, the difference between identification and oneness. Oneness is of the principle, identification is of the personalities. That was not the same thing.
1: Swamiji, when you were speaking Thursday night about karma and karmic results, you mentioned that a person may have karmically be deserving of something, but because of cosmic forces that are at work and other things that are happening, they may not get the results outwardly. But even if that is so, still they would get the inner results, the inner karmic results of how they would feel inside, where their consciousness would be.
0: In a way, yes, that will develop though. That will develop. May not get on the outer surface, but inner development will be there, yes.
1: If we get that, then we don't need the outer.
0: No, then there are two factors again. If you get inner development, you may not need the outer that whatever you wanted. But also you may get that what you are missing and not getting. Either way, it fulfills. Either you may get it or don't get it. In both the cases, you will fulfill yourself. It's not one way or the other. It's not that you won't get it. You may even get it and get fulfilled about it. And before that, you didn't get it because you were not deserving it. And you may not avoid it. Or if you don't get it, you feel fulfilled either. I mean, you don't need it anymore. Both ways it could be. These are two methods which we call nivritti and privritti. That is, according to Gita. Now, one is the way of the renunciation, when you don't get it but feel fulfilled. And the ways of privritti, which means, as we call going through the world, that you get everything and still feel fulfilled. Both ways. It's up to you then. You become a Shukdev or a King Janak. You know, the King Janak's story. After liberation, he got to be a king. He ruled very nicely, welfare state. He didn't avoid it, though he had avoided years. And Shukdev, another person, he renounced everything. He was having not even a home. So they are either through renunciation or through the worldly way, as we call it. But in both cases, you remain fulfilled. The choice has to be yours. In other words, one or the other way, you won't be miserable. If you have it or don't have it.
1: Now, what had occurred to me when I was thinking about that afterwards was that there would be a sense of inner satisfaction for a person who has created auspicious karma, regardless of what the outcome.
0: Yeah, of course, theoretically, yes. Theoretically, yes, but depends upon which level of your consciousness you have that satisfaction. If it is not absolute, that is, if not the perfect satisfaction, then you'll come down again. And which level that satisfaction is depending, whether it's on vital level or mental level or a spiritual level. You see, satisfaction has 3 degrees too, as we call physical, mental and spiritual. Physical including vital. Get satisfied, but again you remain dissatisfied. Mental satisfaction then goes into dissatisfaction at times. It's only spiritual satisfaction which is abiding. Again, the principle involved.
1: When you're united with the principle.
0: Then you're satisfied on all levels. Now, then all levels you may accept or may not accept. That's up to you. You may live only by principle, spiritual principle, and may not need satisfaction on other levels. Or you may. Both ways it will be open to you.
1: It would seem that going for the principle and the spiritual level and then on the other levels, just whatever is in the flow of nature.
0: Exactly. I said that. Everything else will be added unto you if you seek divine first. You seek divine first, everything else shall be added unto you. I always said, allow the natural forces to work for you. You will never be unfulfilled. If you live by that way, let go and don't go into that clutchiness, possessiveness, belonging to. A lot of things happen, natural forces. They will be added unto your fulfillment, actually. First seek divine. That's the spiritual value. And everything else shall be added unto you. Or if they are not added unto you, you won't miss them. Either way. But first, you have to have discrimination of principle and personality. If you help others by being identified and sharing business with them, you'll add it to misery. And you will be the one complaining, I helped that person so much, you know, and that person betrayed me. Now she goes with someone else. You know, crude example though.
1: So if one is doing it for the principle, if the principle is served,
0: then you won't mind it.
1: Yeah,
0: meaning
1: satisfaction.
0: Then you say, okay, that's our freedom. I'll seek my freedom. It's not the end in the world. After A, there's B. After B, there's C. And after Z, again, there's A. It's a never-ending process. God doesn't keep us unfulfilled, we might think so. But if you live by the principle, live by God, live by your selflessness, beyond likes and dislikes. It's human, actually, meaning it's not just for ascetics or renunciates. It's just for worldly men too.

Certo. What are you searching? So far, you are a step to prepare.

0: I will come closer, meaning what's the block? Something must be known, but
1: just not ready to let go totally.
0: Yeah, that's the thing. That's scary. Huh? I don't know why God made it that way. He could have made geometry easy, I mean. No, why the children had to kind of worry so much? Didn't do well. That is also to be ready, no, to let go everything. One has to be ready for that, to hear something. That pulls back. And that which you are not able to let go, what does it have that it kind of lures you so much? What do you get out of it? No, say it very genuinely, meaning like a worldly man, don't worry.
1: I think it's just habit. My habit's more than anything else. That when I analyze anything, there's really nothing to warrant holding on to.
0: Mm-hmm. But habit must be giving some security, you know, that you're hanging on to it. Something must be giving, you know what, doctor?
2: Be my, something that I connect with makes me feel as though I am that.
0: Yeah, something it must have, no?
2: Yeah.
0: The house is holding everybody, you know. Where from that got its own power? Where from the Maya got the charm? No, particles have charm. Who says not? No, particles have charm. Particles have beauty. Particles have well, whatever we see in the world, particles have it. Maya is charming. Why should it make you habituated to it? You must be having something, no? Otherwise, if it wasn't charming, once you get to Maya, then you pull back and don't like it. But you keep it making a habit. That means Maya has some charm, no? That's why you're not able to let it go. It has charm. Jadu. Indian word is jadu. Charm, magic. Hypnotic spell. When you are in the hypnotic spell, you don't know you are under hypnotism of charm of Maya. You think you are okay. Isn't it? What's wrong with it? Oh, but you are intoxicated, you know, in the charm. Who says that? I'm quite okay. Who told you I'm under hypnotic? I'm working out okay. I'm thinking, laughing, weeping, crying, seeking, quarreling, loving, going, coming, and, you know, so many things. I read newspaper and I hear the radio, see the TV, meet my friends, have parties, and Sunday mornings I go to church. And you think that our person could do all this in a hypnotic spell? Must be sensible. To do all these things, you must have sensible, no? As you seem to do nothing wrong. I mean, unless somebody points it out. In your eyes, you are doing nothing wrong, isn't it? That's the rupa, the form of Maya. It's quite charming. And that's why I created it. If it weren't that charming, naturally, it's still nice, likable. Therefore, you are not able to let it go. Sure, there's nothing wrong in that. And it's habit forming. I mean, it's so nice. It doesn't allow you to let go. What a great charm power. Why are you fighting against it? Come on. You answer me. Though you are nearest the tape recorder, even then you are not a single syllabus and voice of yours is being recorded. There, it is here. Don't worry. Do try to record there now your voice. It won't go in. It's nearest though. Why are you fighting against it? It's so habit-forming, so charming, so attracting, and gives you a sense of security.
1: But it's also limiting.
0: That you say only because you have been hearing me saying it. What about your own finding and experience?
1: I found it limiting too, and doing the same things over again.
0: You don't think you're saying under that brainwashing done by me? No, I want to be fair enough. It's limiting then. What's wrong in the limiting either? So long as it's attractive, charming, giving us some sense of security, even if it's limiting, doesn't matter if the garden has a boundary, it's an enjoyable garden. You don't have to make garden unlimited, it's enough to walk around. No, it may be the answer. Let's be fair to ourselves, to me, to you, and to your forefathers, ancestors, and progeny. And the progeny. I won't give you something and make believe it unless really you understand it and, you know, you see it. Otherwise, you have every right to not believe. It has given so much sense of security to the millions. It's charming, it's lovely, attractive. It has its own limits, no doubt, as per your discovery. And even then, when it's alluring, it's habit forming, which means it must have something that it makes you come back again and again to it. And since ages, it has a good hold on the souls. And I don't say it's devil or Satan. I won't say worship the Lord in order to come out of the clutches of the devil or Satan. I have never said that, because I have not seen a Satan yet. That may not, it may be my ignorance of the devil, but that's so far so good. It's a blissful ignorance in God. And to be ignorant of the devil, nobody will regret, I'm sure. So, it has great power, shakti, it has charm. Even scientists say the particles have charm. It has beauty. It has indisputable attraction. It is so unpredictable, yes, that's what I want to say. It's so unpredictable, it's always full with surprises. And those surprises are mostly pleasant. No? Okay. What is unknown to you is attractive. You cannot reject it, even if you try to. You even go in deep meditations in order to avoid it, but keeps coming back in meditation too, and that's the only time it could flourish. You have tried and tried. Your master, whom you think perfect and Lord, you know, whatever, hills and dells. he is with you, and even then, the sway upon you, not of the devil, but of the maya, the charm, the security is so much, as if God and Master have to struggle against them to save you. And in the so-called religious language, you are not still saved. You are in the process, though. Someday you will be saved, but I don't know from what. Saved from the charm, the loveliness, the attraction, the security, and saved into the boredom. What? Come on, say. Why are you trying to leave it off or let it go? God has given you, have it. Anyone would answer this? Apart from whether you feel happy or not about it, anybody has an answer? What? You said yes? You've been saying that I've told you. Books.
1: It loses its taste.
0: Had it, you had done it so much that it has lost its loveliness. Had you done it sparingly, probably it would have lasted longer in charm. You can't answer that either. Okay, I'll give you all the Vedanta and Tantra, everything. Come on, Christianity too. Okay, let's keep interesting. Come on.
3: I'm not sure.
0: God has given you. Why can't you have it?
3: Well, it's, I don't think it's a question of having as much as once you get it, you begin to possess it. And
0: because it's so nice.
3: Yeah.
0: Therefore, you want to possess it. That's right. One of the qualities of Maya.
3: Yeah, I know.
0: So what's wrong there?
3: Well, what's wrong with that is it stops me from merging with you, Master.
0: But that's not a great thing. If you missed it, it doesn't matter. What would you lose?
3: I didn't hear you.
0: Okay, I'll repeat it, okay?
3: Thank you.
0: I said, okay, if you didn't merge with me, being one with me, what would you miss? And what's wrong with that?
3: What would I miss?
0: Yeah.
3: I would miss the...
0: You miss?
3: I would miss everything as far as...
0: How do you say that?
3: Yeah,
0: not necessarily. There are many who are not merged with me. They are not missing anything in the sense. There's
3: well,
0: so many things.
3: Well, they're ignorant, too. But
0: that's our epithet. They don't agree with that.
3: Well, I know, but I don't ask them either.
0: You're satisfied with your answer?
3: No, I don't think so.
0: Those who are on the aisle have greater responsibility. Those who are on the aisle. What would you say? What's wrong with that? What God has given you, what you have already, to enjoy, to have charm in it, to have traction, lovely beauty, if you see sometimes, and even though limited, if you're not merged with God or Lesemia, whatever you term it. What are you missing then? I mean, what are you losing? I'll be gone any day one day. Whichever door.
3: You missed a good chance.
0: What? What chance? That's what I'm asking you. What chance you're missing or will be missing?
3: Chance to see something different. Go somewhere else.
0: Right, but that may not be better than what already you have.
3: Well, that's true.
0: Yeah, that's what my question is.
3: Yeah.
0: Meaning, are you seeking in something which is you don't know about it?
3: Yeah, I know.
0: Yeah. And it may be totally a flop. I'll break your own hypnotism, don't worry. Maya created by me, I can break it for you to at least prove to be honest. Even then, if you want to have it, it's your problem. Of course, you can have your unlimited search. You're fine. All this is created by God or devil? Let's decide. God, no. That's how we believe. There cannot be bad or wrong. What's wrong with all this? The attachment, the kids, the husband, the wife, the money, the ornaments, the bank vaults and possessions and the diamonds and the those who don't have diamonds, at least they have few stones from the wilderness and brushes and shrubs and bushes and different kind of many other things. This, if it's all created by God, what's wrong with that? The queen's bed, the king's bed and the kids' bed, and whatever, all that kind of thing, stuff. What's wrong with that?
3: Pain in the neck.
0: Hmm?
3: Pain in the neck.
0: Do you think you're right? In it? Do you believe you're right?
3: Yeah.
0: Hmm. Not all the time, though. Sometimes. Can you have love, like, live all these things and take the thorn out of your neck also? Instead of cutting the whole neck along with the thorn, and pain, I mean, can you take a pain out and save the neck. Can you do that? Can you still enjoy? Let's be practical seekers. Not that you are not, but trying to jerk you up. I'm not putting stop to your seeking or for the unknown, for the unlimited, or get out of your habits. Of course, I've been trying that years. I'm not ignoring that or rejecting that. Question is, unless you really understand with your conscience why you should not have this or come out of the habits to seek the unknown, unlimited, probably you cannot then sincerely put efforts in. Who knows underneath, therefore I was saying in introduction that you might be holding back what you're seeing, holding back something which blocks what you're seeking. But if you are sure of why you're seeking that way, then probably you honestly might achieve it. Otherwise you'll go on holding back from behind. So therefore I would say what Maya has a charm, it's lovely, it's beautiful. At times it has kind of wrathful anger and some ugliness. But that's part of it, anyway. And what's wrong with her? You came out of her room. I mean, we are born in Maya, not through Maya. What's wrong with being attached? Because it's so charming, nice, therefore you get attached. It's so nice, you want to be greedy about it. And it's so real nice that you won't possess it. Today you're saying no, but you know, 6 years back, you were rejecting all this, no? So in these 6 years or whatever years, what is your finding? Let's put that way.
4: Well, I'm finding that I think I'm enjoying things a little bit more now than I ever did. But still, it's not...
0: full.
4: It's just not... I'm tired of it. I'm sick of it.
0: Yeah, that's you know? True.
4: It's not that nice. Some aspects of it are, but there's a lot of pain and unpleasantness that goes with it too.
0: Yeah, it's a good reply that you are able to enjoy it more. I agree. That's a real good point, actually, aesthetically. That you really enjoy it better way. That's true. Even then, it's not full satisfied. It's the right answer. Maybe if you try further and further, you might enjoy it fully one day, without leaving.
4: No, I can see that
0: you
4: there
0: can see
4: are that. Very definite limitations. Mm-hmm. It's been more a question, I think, of clearing away unnecessary negativities, I think. And this has been opening me up more toward, well, especially toward the love aspect of, of life.
0: So therefore, even if it is charming and attractive, nice, which attracts, lures us to habits and try to possess it or being greedy about it and so on, now one thing probably we are finding then still may not be to the point of satisfying then.
4: Right.
0: Yeah, that's right. Therefore, we should go beyond it. Okay. I think it's a sensible answer. There are two answers though. The one this I consider to be the best. There's another alternative to it. Because of its not, as you also say, limitations, or doesn't give full satisfaction, although it's charming, attractive, habit-forming, alluring. So like Buddha, something that therefore when it's not fully satisfying, if I go beyond it, increases my love actually, and so on. But there are others who, because it is not fully satisfying, get frustrated. In many matters, so frustrated that they get to negativities, quarrels, the other side, the resistance, the losses, the disappointments, the sorrows, the sufferings, the sadness, and so on. That, let's put that all in one word called what? Frustration. That's a word used in the Vedas, frustration, and there's an Indian word for that. That also leads you to seek beyond, other than that, different, as you say, something different. Of course, you call it pain in the neck. Now, that's called Orientalism. But okay, that's fine too at times, but not all the times. Okay. So there are two kinds. Either knowing its limited view and therefore unsatisfying, that you seek further beyond, which is always the noble way though. But the lesser way is also there, out of disappointments, frustrations, seeing its, you know, no more kind of, like they say, running after the mirage. All those traditional languages, fleeting moments, and so on. From these two angles, then, we seek further. That's unknown, though. Dangerous. Unless these two understandings, which we were discussing, one of the two, I mean, unless one of the two is born in you, I don't think you can honestly seek further. So whenever you want to say, what's wrong with me that I'm not going further than wherever you are, ask yourself a counter question. Is one of these two born in me? Have I seen the imperfection, the limitation, the dissatisfaction, or the whatever it is around us? Or if not, am I frustrated, disappointed to the extent that I don't want it anymore? None of these two, then your seeking cannot be, I think, honest. Because then you will just mechanically do like a churchgoer, Sunday churchgoer. Everybody does it? Let's go. And after 30 years, you're still maybe like an ox. Open the bandage and still in the same that thing. Rut, they call it. Though you did ground the oil. Lot of it. If none of these two is born in you, your seeking is mechanical. Not that you should not seek, therefore, I don't mean that. I simply mean that that mechanical seeking will not give substantial results. Therefore, leave the seeking, that's not what I'm saying. Either you get disappointed, frustrated, sad, sorrowful in the world, so much in your lives, that you get fed up with it, frustrated, that's the right word though, and you have nothing to do with it, has no touch with it anymore. Not that you necessarily hate it, no. If you hate it, that shows it still you are attached to it, you are hanging on to it. If you are frustrated, you will be detached and dispassionate. So long you hate it, you are proving you are holding on to attachments. Therefore, if you are holding on to attachments, even though you have hatred against it, shows you are not frustrated yet. But when you get frustrated, you don't hate it. This is one side. Or, have you seen the limitations of the charm and the loveliness and the attraction and the habits and the security to the extent that you no more take it seriously? In either case, whichever is present or both, you'll be a sincere seeker. So when we say or anybody says you are not ready for anything, that simply means none of these two has been yet matured in you. So whenever this question arises in your mind, what next? What blocks? Why am I not progressing more than what I am? Do I really want it or not? Ask one of those two questions earlier. Is any one of those two present in you? If not, results will be not much. You see the point? So now apply to any question, any answer any one of you gave earlier. Let's say, for example, he sees it's limited. He knows he wants to be near, you know, but he says probably he's not letting go totally out. That means you're not frustrated with those things, or you're not seeing perfect limitations yet. You see, that's the answer. Apply anywhere it will apply. majority those who have been the seekers of the high degree and have realized, majority are among those who resorted to the resorted to the conditions of frustration. Very fortunate few who have gone to the unknown because of they've seen the limitations of the known, like Buddha, for example. Of course, prophets apart, Jesus and all, because they already were prophets in a sense, so they don't have to be frustrated in order to go to God realization. But taking the other aspects, other categories of people, apart from the born enlightened ones, we have to kind of leave them in a separate section. Those who already enlightened and came for you and me, their cases may not be applicable to us. But there are certain examples, certainly, we can take. But there are other lesser beings than that, who are either enlightened or about to be enlightened, or just, you know, advanced souls and yogis. In their case, too, majority will be those, I don't know if you know all the biographies of Indian things, like Saint Tulsidas or Mirabai and many others, whose triggering off factor to get into the domain of the spirituality was out of disappointments and frustrations, not necessarily of poverty, because Mira was a princess, actually. Tulsidas was not poor either, he was maybe middle class, but, and many others like that. Surdas was a son of rich man. Though these biographies may not be known to you, but St. Francis, for example, was a son of a relatively rich person, not quite, but, and so on. Actually, Jesus was not a rich person's son. He didn't have even diapers when he was born. I mean, he was in the manga, you know, and Mary might have tied up the grass around him, whatever. He didn't have anything, one donkey only. And so on, that whatever the reason be among the two, I didn't mean to distinguish in the sense that one is higher than the other, though it's nobler in a way, that when you see the limitations and having the other things, still you want to go further than that. That's nobler, but that doesn't mean that they are the ones who will be enlightened more than the other frustrated ones. No, ultimate aim may be the same. A frustrated soul might also reach to the same enlightenment as the one who could see the limitations of this, whatever you call it, Maya. Therefore, one of the two has to be there. The frustration causes dispassion to the world, or to the life, or to the enjoyments, or to the possessions, to the griefs, to the attachments. And the other thing causes the, what you call the sage-like serenity, to look to the world without hate, without attraction, but seeing its limitations, so therefore no attraction. And that's not the form of dispassion or detachment, it's a form of maturity or wisdom that, you know, because it is like that, I always give example, that bird sitting on the hood of the truck, looking to the garbage can and all many other zebras, what do you call them? Seagulls. And with very equanimous, without winking the eyes, looking at that, they are kind of notching at the garbage all the time and involved and identified so much. And they think they are doing a great service, you know, by clearing the garbage truck. But, and then insists with the serene, unwinked eyes, quiet, looking to the nature of the things. It's called the awareness. Yes, that's the right word, looking to the nature of things. That you neither then practice dispassion, detachment, or nothing. You know the nature of things, so that's it. You don't want them as a security. You don't want to possess them. You don't be attached to them because the nature of things is so limited, dissatisfactorily. That clutching is to get pain, as you said, pain in the neck, but it could be anywhere. therefore, you don't want it. That's to know the nature of things. The nature of things, those who contemplate and distinguish and analyze are called sages. Eventually, those who are out of frustration, disappointments, helplessness, pain, and misery turn to this road. Generally, they become saints. Now, I'm not again distinguishing necessarily to say that sage is higher than saint, but even Ramana Maharshi, like sages, have said the difference between a sage and a saint. Not that one is inferior in a sense, no, I at least wouldn't take that way. But the sages were the economist, balanced, searching eyes of the serenity, knowing the nature of things, therefore behaving with the things as they are. And another who behave not knowing the nature of things or ignoring the nature of things get identified, involved to that extent that they eventually get frustrated and disappointed. And therefore, Lord, now since thou hast defeatest me, where shall I go except unto thine feet? So they become saints too. You know, whichever way is kind of frustrating. There's no other rescue. Either you go with your serenity and wisdom, or you go because of your disappointment and failures. Don't take it as inferior and superior. At least I won't analyze that way, but there is a difference, no doubt. Whichever way. Any of the third way will not be quite impetus giving to your search. So those who are contemplative natured will use the analysis of knowing the nature of things. Because that gives you then perfect as a scientific outlook. And the other one, devotee, saint, having not known the nature of things, but at least get frustrated and disappointed because things didn't go along what they wanted. It is another matter later on they realize that they were not good things anyway. But in the meantime, grapes still were sweet. Were attractive, is another matter of they tested it that was sour and therefore they are dispassionate to the grapes. Quite another thing, but even then they may still hope, who knows, another bunch might be sweet. No? Who knows? And this experiencing, having given the equal birthright to everybody to experience things from birth to birth, age to age, may not make us disappointed that all grapes are sour. Who knows, even though since 1 million years all encyclopedias and experiences have said that grapes are sour, all scripture, who knows, the new discovery of the 20th century toward end, after the or before the Holocaust, or after that, who knows, it might turn out to be different. It's still because the world is going on. It's not ended. Experiences may be different from age to age, person to person, nation to nation, religion to religion, group to group. What's wrong in still hoping for the better things? If grapes are all sour, God wouldn't have created them at all. Must be something sweet about it. And somebody says, I never tasted one. I did, but first time being, and then again it became sour. Might be because you didn't know how to live. I'm experiencing or experimenting in a different way a little bit. And I've just opened every weekend maternity consultation room, and that is kind of giving me sharing business about knowing the joys of being a mother, you know. And that's such an experience that I want to broadcast to the whole world the joys of being pregnant and delivery. I said, well, billions of years people have been doing it. Do you know that? And this is painful. Yeah, but some doctors are trying to devise means now so that could be kind of, well, that's test tube, baby born outside you and grown up there too. And when the test tube proves to be smaller, they'll put in a bigger bottle and so on, and bigger bottle, and then bigger bottle, until then something happens. But experiences are experiences, who say they'll be the same anyway. Even though 1 million or 10 million years the experiences were the same, more or less, from top to bottom, there's always a breakthrough, don't you know? There would be, with the 21st century's advent, things might happen in such a different manner altogether, having no connection and context with the previous centuries. Can you believe that? Scientists are trying to make a breakthrough, medical doctors are trying to make breakthrough, psychologists are trying to make breakthrough, artists, musicians, dancers, and swamis, and housewives, and cookbooks, everybody want to break through, and something may come out of it. Why not? We might hope again whatever was hopeless and disappointing so far. Who knows, in a certain new age, you may utter a mantra and the child will be born outside you here. There are some references in the scriptures. What would you say? Would you wait to make it perfect? What? No. What does your experience say?
5: I don't want the new age Mary William.
0: No? Even if the very golden age promise? Have you two been living upon the great promise? As it is in heaven, so be on earth. It must involve something better. Maybe because you don't know much, therefore. Not necessarily that it is so, it's not necessarily so disappointing. Would you not wish it would be so, at least? Satisfying and, you know, kind of new age breakthrough. So that your maternity center goes on. Let's see now how you think. Let's see. If you're a seeker, you must think certain things, not everything.
5: The whole idea is the addiction, to keep going, keep trying something new, or do it again.
0: It won't be ever new, you think?
5: Experiences look new, but...
0: But you are still searching and trying to make it. You are not finished the game. Who knows, it might happen. That's my question.
5: I think that's the addiction.
0: Or, to put it, you are not able to make it. Therefore, grapes are sour. The jackal didn't reach it, no? They call a fox, whatever it is. Grapes might be sweet. And you know, experience has said that you couldn't have called these grapes sour had you not tasted the grapes sweet too. Somewhere they are there. You're not getting them. That may be the answer, no.
5: Somewhere along the line, I want something more than grapes.
0: Yeah, I understand, but it's symbolic. What would you say, Mrs.?
5: Well, I've been thinking that you said, how would it be if Maya were satisfying? Well, that would be okay if it were satisfying. I wouldn't mind if it was satisfying. I just want to be satisfied somewhere.
0: Right. So where are you seeking then? Where are you seeking thine satisfaction?
5: Well, I have felt glimmers or glimpses of satisfaction
0: in
5: thinking spiritually.
0: The spiritual stuff. Okay. Yeah, let's see, no? I'm not disagreeing with you. I want you to think honestly, search honestly, and make it worthwhile, you know, that's what I mean. I'm not rejecting what you're saying. But let's honestly

0: somebody. Either you or me or others or the things are not ready yet. Somebody has to do it from heaven. So I want you to make sure why you're seeking that. Are you frustrated with all this? Or have you seen the nature of things? Totally frustrated, or at least considerably?
1: Yeah.
0: You are?
1: Oh, well, I'm verging on it.
0: Okay, fine. But that was 5-6 years I've been cracking my head with it. That's why. Otherwise, you would have clung to it still, wouldn't you? Right. Okay, so at least if you see this way, you know, you'll be seeking sincerely. That's what I mean. Otherwise, inside you'll be holding back. You understand? Why you're seeking, you should be sure about it. Then your efforts will be very honest, you see, very sincere. Otherwise, you'll go on under it, everybody does it, and so I do it, I like it. Okay, sounds nice. Okay, I know there's a truth in it, but you know, I'm trying my best, but nothing is happening. A little bit is happening. Why? You're not sure why you don't want this. You're trying not to want this. You see, this is different. No? You're trying not to. I can give you your 20 letters saying the same thing. You're trying not to want this will not only give you progress, and therefore doesn't give you much progress. Instead of trying to not want, did you try to understand the nature of things? Or get frustrated, disappointed, or dissipated, or dispassionate in such a way that you don't feel any more attraction to it, one of the two. Whichever is better. I won't say there's only one way right and there's wrong. No. According to your temperament and caliber, you choose the way. Think over the things. Okay, I don't want to read books. Now, I'm not preaching this though, my stage. I take up a book, I like it. I see his introduction a little bit, few lines here and there, and I like it. I know I should read this book. And I take it, and after 2 pages I began to drowse. You know, not because the book was bad. There could be 2 reasons. One, either what I'm reading I already know, or my stage is passed beyond reading the books only. I mean, inside, if I sit in my silence, I can read so much here. Not that books are bad or anything, that I don't need it. So there could be, then I say, okay, I don't say I hate the books, I don't say books are wrong, I don't condemn them, I simply say they're not for me, or I'm not for them, you know, or I like them but they don't like me. You know, so then I know the nature of the things, okay, either I know it here what I'm reading, or I pass beyond this communication. Books. And then I don't regret. I keep the book closed on my table and it lies down like an altar for some days, weeks even, maybe months even. And the day comes when I sort out my table. It's not clumsy any time though. There may be only 2-3 books on the table. I take out that book and either give away or put in library somewhere without having read it. Or maybe 1 page, 2 page, half a page. One day I told that I collect, you know, people give me books or I buy. Even I send orders sometimes to buy even, or somebody gives me, or I came across a library and found a good book and I take it. Either way, I said I did all this and people gave. I thought it was nice. I put it in my personal library. You might be surprised that in each center I have a personal library in my bedroom. Kind of just decoration, okay. And then I said, why am I doing this? And she said, probably, and I say, if I don't want to read it, why am I keeping all these days or weeks or sometimes months a certain book or books on my table? And she gave a nice reply on my behalf. And she said, because by, in the meantime, you got this spirit out of this book.

If he knows the political conditions, he can manipulate the business. You know, I can say this thing, but it's hard to do that. However, sometimes he goes for traveling, 5 days, 10 days, 2 days, 3 days, here in the other city, like Delhi or something. And he leaves instructions at home to his wife, that daily which newspaper comes, go on keeping in my bedroom, piling sequentially. And sometimes he goes away 20 days, 30 days, 25 days, he come, and few other magazines like Time or some other, they all pile up near his bed when he comes back. He's such a busy businessman to read all those newspapers, magazines and other magazines which he means to. He has to have time. When he comes back, he has other 100 things pending in his business and other relationships and whatnot. So one day I told him that, why are you accumulating this? Why don't you just read today's newspaper and everything you know? He said, no, I want to catch up the pending homework. And that also goes on days and months until he finishes. Now he can't understand today's news unless he has read the other 10 previous newspapers. That's his way of doing things. And that's his communication. And he kind of keeps pending till he finishes everything and then comes to the present level of his knowing the news. Now that's the way of his communication, and he has to do that way. He has not got frustrated with all those news yet. And he has not gone into the knowing the thing, nature of the things even. So naturally, he has to keep this way of knowing is a part of communication. We do this, the seeker, the same way, that unless either you know the nature of things or you get frustrated with certain things, you're not going to go forward. You'll always go backward. And therefore, you'll see in another 10 years, the ox is there in the same circle, the rut. Not that everybody is so pleased. I mean, that's the nature of things we're talking about. That if those who really want to go forward to the unknown, to the unmanifest, to the unlimited, to the blissful, or as we believe blissful, to the conscious being, then naturally you have to make your mind believe why you don't want this. Otherwise it will happen, I know things as they are, I really don't want them, but it keeps kind of attracting me. How would you analyze that? And that's probably the stage of many. That I know this is wrong, I know this is attracting, I know this is limited, I know this is eventually not a security even. Why my mind or heart keeps going back into these things? Habit, of course, is one answer, but also because you still have the desire to enjoy those things. There could be no other answer. You're not enough frustrated, you've not known the nature of things yet into those. I know what you're talking about is correct and true, but what can I do? I'm really helpless and weak. It's not you're helpless and weak, but because you're not finished with those things. Either you're not finished with those things and enjoyment, or you're not trying to analyze the nature of things for the fear that if you knew the nature of things, you might have to give it up. So you don't want to know it. So you say, I don't know. You don't know, you have been thinking 10 years, 20 years, 5 years, 15 years, you don't know, not yet. I have tried to, you know, I don't know really. I think you know very well. You don't believe that you know, because then you might say, you know, good, and you know, you have to give it up. So you don't want to know it. So you say, it's better to escape saying, I don't know. Why went the wrong way? I don't know. Now you know the signs were there on the highway and it was written red with the white reverse lettering wrong way. You saw it. Yeah, I don't know why I went that way. Yeah, but you saw the sign. Yeah, I did. But still you went the wrong way? I don't know. You know, this is normal in life's all situations. Many, especially girls, I tell you. Yeah, very common answer with them. Ask them anything, I don't know. How come you don't know you did it? And so on. And let's say every human being, only because either they are not done with it, or they honestly have not analyzed the nature of things. One of the two will be the answer. In a seeking, therefore, there are three stages. The weakness, the hypnotism, and the conscious will. Now, I'm not trying to be psychologist, true, but there are certain stages and the
levels of consciousness, sometimes we have to understand. Those who believe in their master being perfect, full, whatever, and therefore he knows best, and they relatively have surrendered to him, are devotional to him, though trying to be fully surrendered, but supposing to a degree they are, believing that he will show us the way. This belief or a faith or a surrender unto one's master, even though not full, but being considerable, makes your mind certainly in a responding manner to your master. In other words, much of then master would say or guide you will believe it. I personally don't call it hypnotism, but to make it a little bit more magnified, I may say let's call it hypnotism for the time being in quotes. Therefore, believing that he will lead us right, okay? Fine. This is one stage of a seeker where you follow to whatever extent what your master tells you, whether explains you or not, or you question or don't question. Either way, this is one way. I'm not calling it hypnotism though. To me, it still is a valid path, no doubt. But let's call it for the time being, for understanding's sake, that you will do under that kind of obedience or devotion or whatever. Second stage of a seeker is weakness. That you try, but doesn't happen, don't have enough strength or will of your own to do things what you want to do, even if your conviction says this is right, this is wrong. From that stage of weakness, the drifting then instinctively into the things which you may like or may not like. But still, you may be a seeker though, but a weak seeker. That weak seeker is tumbled down with therefore many miseries, because an instinctive seeking, not necessarily a conscious seeking. But between these two poles of the hypnotistic, so-called hypnotistic, and the instinctive weak stage, there is a middle thing called conscious will. This conscious will certainly is the major factor, the only valid factor of reaching you to the results and goal which you are seeking. But one of those two things have to be there. Otherwise, conscious will not be born in you. How? Unless you are dispassionate to the things you call limited perspective, or not total, full, kind of ignorant things, that will give you a kind of then conscious will to seek further, or apart, different from that. Or you are trying to know the nature of things. Why? Why should I leave my husband? Why should I leave my wife? Why should we separate? Why not we should live together? Okay, why should I change my business? What my vocation is, I don't like it. Okay, why should I change to the another one? Okay, my daughter doesn't come anymore since last 10 years. And why? Or my father doesn't love me anymore. Why? You know, this kind of inquiries on the spiritual path too. The nature of things will give you a conscious will to think. Then this, both factors, one of the two, will raise your conscious will. When your conscious will is trying to seek, then I believe, I would say, I know that there is no failure. Between the hypnotistic and the weak will are seeking, this is more, conscious will is more reliable, therefore. Other two would sometimes succeed, sometimes will get failures. Through your weakness, instinctively, you might do right thing and it may be successful. You might do wrong thing and you might be a loser. In hypnotistic value, if the master is perfect, you don't lose, of course. But supposing he is not perfect, then his imperfections will work upon you too. You know, this is in the Gita actually. That even the advanced souls, who may be the masters, and there's nothing wrong with being a master even though you're imperfect, because as I've said many times, all the students who go to school, college will not have PhD professors. Sometimes they are undergraduates and graduates too. Even then, the Gita has said that if you don't have a perfect master, whatever your caliber yours may be, what becomes of the imperfections of that master? I'm not trying to tell you seek the perfect ones only, because you won't know who is perfect or not. It's a matter of your belief. But analysis. What happens? His advanced stage will certainly give you benefit to the extent you have put the surrender of faith unto. But his imperfect side, his or her, also will percolate to some. Because then he is as a seeker as you are in your own stage.
And he being a seeker, he can't get rid of imperfections, just keep them on the shelf when he's teaching you, and with himself when imperfections come back on him. It cannot be done. After all, he is also a seeker in a way, so though he may be very advanced and as a master. But if he's a perfect one, your faith and surrender will never be betrayed, that's sure. Except that you could misunderstand it sometimes, like Judas might misunderstand Jesus. You know, that Jesus, whatever told him, Judas might think that, you know, Master is not right, you know. But that's his, Judas's imperfection then. But if the Master is perfect, your faith and surrender are well placed. But otherwise, to the point, or to the portion of the imperfection of the Master, that will percolate to not all the disciples or devotees, but some. This being the case, therefore, I was saying, it's not perfectly reliable. The conscious will is perfectly reliable because you're consciously analyzing the nature of things, or you're so frustrated to this nonsense. I'm using my word, okay? Nonsense is not an abuse. Nonsense meaning which has no sense. Understand? It's a very, very dignified word. People don't like it. If I say you're nonsensical, you don't like it. You know, it's kind of insulting. But it only means that it has no sense. That you're not talking common sense. Therefore, it's nonsense. So, which means, again, all this nonsense are frustrated and done with, you know, and detached and disappointed and seeing the limitations and misery of it. Then also your conscious will is born, which is reliable. Now, by conscious will, I don't mean ego. Please, that's quite different. Ego is when trusting blindly something what you like and dislike, that you choose or not choose. That's ego. But if you are doing with conscious will, analyzing to know the nature of things, you are using soul, force, not the ego. Ego simply telling, I like this, I don't like this. What I like, I want. What I don't like, I don't want. And that's my philosophy of the ego. And this is my experience has showed me. But do you get everything you like? No. It's only because the world is very bad. And government is bad, parents are bad, my husband is bad, my wife is bad, my swami is bad, and daughter is bad, this is bad, this is bad. But what about your then ego philosophy, what you don't like, okay, can you discard it? I wish to, I try to, but I have to live with others too. I said, so how will you solve this problem anyway? I don't know. And we end up all this, always, I don't know, in ignorance. Always. 10 replies you will give. Somebody is supposing discussing with you. You are sitting in the living room in the sofa, then coach is discussing very nicely with different glasses placed before everyone. Some have liquor, some have juice, some have water, some have tea and coffee, some have nothing. And discussion starts very well. And one asks question, second reply, third one question, fourth reply, then two and four, up to about 10 lines, you can see the highest wisdom flowing throughout the living room. 11th sentence, I don't know, you'll see. Time comes when we say the one of the four legs gets up, doesn't go down. It will say always 11th sentence, I don't know beyond that. This being the case, I always feel that this ego philosophy, which discusses what you want and don't want, what you like and don't like, man, selfish, always comes back to this. Whatever intense philosophy you start in living room, 10 highest professors of the university sit together and see how does it end. Leave aside housewives, man, that really splits the head. Yeah, that's different. But 10 people or 2 people, 4 people sharing business nicely, start. Try to control yourself, speak in whispers like good gentlemen, civilized people. Start the discussion in a very right manner, right educative manner, and you'll slowly carry on the sharing of it. If today or tomorrow or something, a few weeks, and you'll see the end result of it. You'll come to fat, blind, dead end. Always, with any forums, with any seminars, even kitchen conferences, whichever way. I'm not disappointing about this. I'm simply saying because you're not yet analyzed the nature of things, or you're not got frustrated with things. This being the case,
you'll always, not always, in such cases, will try to see, only come back every time what you like or what you dislike. Man's ignorant, therefore, philosophy is always this. Eventually, even if your conviction says this is right or wrong, eventually what you want is what you like, and what you don't want is what you don't like. This is where it caught up. Therefore, this dilutes the seeking strength. Because what happens then, being a mind's habit, you still, in seeking, would like to seek something which gives you results what you like, and would like to avoid the results which take away from you things you were liking, or giving you things what you dislike. Eventually you come to the same Sunday morning church religion. If serves a purpose, it's fine. If not, not. This happens only because none of the two is present yet. Your seeking is diluted. I'm not saying everybody is here. We are analyzing the different situations. And unless you're honest about this, and see one of the two is present in you, your seeking even won't be enjoyable. I would say many times I've heard, even in India, that why our attraction, our feet go rapidly to the bar or the dancing or the seminar or the party or some function or festival, but when it comes to deep meditation or comes to the spiritual practices or the satsang, I don't mean every one of you again. Why we have to drag our mind there as if? It's common occurrence, not necessarily you people. Why? Actually, the seeking can be very enjoyable. Enjoyable meaning very interesting, very catching, very attractive, provided one of the two is present. You'll see this, that you'll never look back in seeking. You'll like it. You'll look forward to the time of meditation to sit, not trying to sit. You will seek inside you very with interest as if your concentration is there, that you won't fight for concentration if one of these two is present. That either you analyze and know the nature of things, get to the core of a thing, see its bottom, what it is, and then take a smile. I smile only because of this. I know this person is talking, she's talking like this, and he's talking like that, but I know in the bottom, this is the main thing. What does she want? What he wants? Okay, this is the thing. Okay, now sit on the hood of the truck and just see the whole drama. Or you get so disappointed, disrupted, and frustrated with the situation that you don't have to do anything more with it. Finish. And when you decide this, feel sure, don't look back. When you get real frustrated, don't look back, because there is always charm, even in that frustrating maya too. This is, I'm not saying as my experience, but also from the scriptures of India, that there's a small anecdote which I've given sometimes before, that husband and wife used to quarrel daily. And husband used to go to office to work in job. And Indian conditions are different in the sense they go to bathroom, as we have here, is only rich people. Others have different common bathrooms. They, in bedroom, take the clothes out, put the towel around, and then go to bathroom. Nothing is private that way because of combined families and big families and middle class stage and so on. So the husband and wife used to quarrel daily. And many times the wife would threaten the husband. When the height of the climax of the quarrel would happen, I'm going to go to my parents' back. You know, by the time they had lived 20 years together, and they have a few kids even, and she's going to go back to parents' what? She can't go virgin as back. And she used to threaten at the climax of it, I curse that I came to you or you came to me. I wish we had never met each other. And he was also something you'll tolerate, or go to office, or reply back something, and quarrel would go on. Kind of a regular scene of the drama. And one day in the morning, before the man would go to office, he had the towel around and massaged the body with oil. In India, tropical countries,
They often massage their body with oil before bathing. In many countries, it is common. And so when he had all that on, and the towel tied, and one towel on the shoulder, he was about to go to the bathroom to take shower. Now, we don't say shower in India, there's no shower in there. It's kind of tap, flows down. And so the quarrel happened that time. Some quarrel, hot, and she was hot, and he was hot, and they were just quarreling. Office time was getting late, and he was getting more frustrated. And she was trying to frustrate him, you know, because she was angry, she was displeased, and it was regular habit, but sometimes it was more intensity than other times. So this morning happened to be more intense, and she said, I'm going to go, now definite today, I'm going to go to my parents back to them, never back again, and this is my last message. Then for the first time, husband opened his mouth. He said, you have always said this, you have never done it, and why don't do it? She said, how, you want me to go? You want me to go? You don't have love for me, and so on. He said, look, those who say I'll go, you know how they go? He said, how? He was just standing like that. He said, I'm going. And he went, never came back with those two towels. That is now an Indian anecdote. I'm not teaching you to do these things. Only thing is that, you know, that they know the nature of things and they just do. Otherwise, don't look back. You know, that's what I mean. Or don't get frustrated with the nature of things. Okay, she's like this, you know, she loses temper, she says like, or he, whichever. Or know the nature of things and just be equanimous and serious and look at things that don't get affected. Don't say all hell every day, complaining about it and continuing on. I don't believe in this. You might say tolerance. Tolerance is different than accepting the hell. Calling it hell and continuing on is not my way. That's the way of weaklings. Either don't call it hell. Be equanimous, know the nature of things and persons around you, and try to live with them with very equanimous, quiet attitude. Or get so frustrated that don't come back. Go and just don't come back. Show the back. One of the two. Now, I may be teaching wrong things, but don't decide till you again think deeply about what I said. Otherwise, third will be hell. Hell or heaven, whatever you say. I'm not telling you to leave either. Only I'm saying, what you're seeking, that's the main point. What you're seeking, why you're seeking, ask yourself, have you known the other side well? So that you don't want it? Are you frustrated with the other side so much? Or have you known the nature of things on the other side so much that you don't want it? But if you do want it, you do like it sometimes mostly, your seeking will not bear tremendous fruits. Single or double, no question. You may be single persons or family people. I don't think that makes a big difference. Whichever goal you set, see why you don't want the other thing which you are discarding. Or you're trying to transcend. Then either get dispassionate very much that you don't look back, or you get so equanimous that you're unaffected. The nature of things makes you a scientist, a sage. The frustrated, disappointed, which makes you a great saint too. I don't mean unscientific, is that? It's a different way only. If one of the two is present, your meditations and practices will be very interesting, will be very eye-catching in you. You won't have to try to concentrate. It will be just natural. Third, we might put the last point. Or you love your God so much that everything else loses the meaning. This is also the way, though. That you love your Lord so much that other things lose the meaning. You don't have to think about what they are even. Transitory, fleeting, or permanent, good or bad, maya or not maya, disappointing or not disappointing, you know the nature of things or you don't know, doesn't matter. If you love your Lord, other things lose the meaning, whichever way. Both ways it loses the meaning. They also reach the goal. There have been some names. Long back I used to give an anecdote of Shankaracharya and his disciple, who has none of these things, didn't know scriptures, was not learned, used to only wash the clothes of his guru, sweep his floor, cook food for him. Never even probably sat in a satsang because he had no time. While guru was giving satsang,
He would go and wash his clothes or clean his utensils. And he was illiterate in the sense and was not even attending scholarly discourses, which his other disciples were doing. And the time came, we are getting late, the time came, and at the time of test, after years, among all the satsang people, our disciples, he is the one who proved to be the highest receiving person and realized soul. He was a disciple of Shankaracharya. Other disciples of Shankaracharya used to laugh at him because he was just knowing nothing of simpleton, but he was growing inside out of just love for his master, was so getting pure, purified. He didn't seek purity, he didn't know aphorisms, he didn't know analysis, he didn't know psychology, he didn't know discriminations and all those techniques, even breathing techniques, kundalini, kind of this kundalini, whatever she rises or does, and so many things. He didn't know anything. If anybody asked him a question, before he would answer, even they would laugh at him, that what does he know, what he's going to say anyway. So he was such a, just a, they say, at rare times, now this is a real story, not a mythological story. At rare times, they say, whenever his work which was to be done, like washing clothes or utensils or sweeping or drying the clothes or taking the clothes off or cooking or whatever, sometimes there was nothing to do or was finished earlier than timing, and satsang was going on, that they say they would sometimes see him at the door, standing quietly as if on one leg, leaning a little bit on the door side, listening, very rarely, which means he really didn't listen much about his scriptures, analysis, techniques, or anything. He didn't read books. And now, I'm not against those things, just saying that the third process, which I said, but he loved his master and served him in so unconditional, selfless manner. Now, selfless word is very important here. If no other virtue, selflessness. Not for you. He was serving him. He wasn't serving the master for his sake. Now that's which is common though. He was just merged. He wasn't seeking wisdom. He wasn't seeking enlightenment, as the history writes. But he, day by day, doing this love for the Lord, he became so merged that after years, he was the one who first got enlightened, actually. And he wasn't seeking, though, but his imperceptibly, he wasn't analyzing the hypnotism, weakness, and the self-will, you know, conscious will, or this is good, bad, evil, virtue, or this is bhakti, this is path of knowledge, or this is Raja Yoga, Tantra Yoga, or, you know, Kundalini kind of yoga. Or Methodist or Presbyterian, nothing of those sorts. The time came when the question was asked and nobody was able to answer. And the master asked him, he was standing there near the door, master asked him, so and so, what would you answer for this question? And everybody laughed because such great guns who were sitting couldn't answer that, you know, all those kind of big things. And this, who had never known that scripture, simpleton, and he didn't know how to even breathe, leave aside pranayama, you know. So, and he asked him, what would you say to this? Everybody laughed, and then that man said that, Master, I really don't know anything about it, since you're asking me. And he didn't want to disobey either. You know, Master is asking, how can you disobey? If you disobey, saying politely, I don't know anything, Master, and you just don't reply, even if you could, shows also disobedience, you see, but that's subtle, right? Under the cloak of devotion, disobedience sometimes could be manifested. Okay, so this, but, you know, simpleton tend to disobey, and wasn't proud to answer either. He didn't raise a hand, you know. He said, since you're asking, Master, I'll say what I know. And he did reply something, which everybody was stunned, because it was a real right answer. He got liberated later on, his name, I forget. He was the fifth disciple of Shankaracharya. But this is also road. One is frustration, disappointment in Maya, that you decide to leave. And that to know the nature of things, they are limited, not fully satisfying. Therefore, eventually even it will be running behind the mirage, so no good either. But if none of these is thought about, even love for the Lord also can make your way without analyzing anything, and also make you enter into the
what you call unknown or unmanifest, let me get enlightenment. Love of the Lord is the way. I'm not saying which way is better. These are three now. Each one chooses. But don't think learning of the books is imperatively necessary. Don't think that any technique practicing is indispensable. Don't think that any hitherto taught methods and practices through any religion in any mysterious esoteric groups even is a necessity. But though each one chooses what one chooses, but otherwise don't think these were all necessary. You and the Lord, if they would have the bond of love with each other, you wouldn't need any technique. You wouldn't need any books. I'm not trying to again make it supersede the other two, because people as scholars or theologians have the tendency of trying to prove one path over the other. I've avoided doing this only because I feel that the different ways are only because of different temperaments. It's nothing better than the other in one case. Something suits you, something else suits the other person. Therefore, I wouldn't say love the Lord is the highest religion, though easily we would say that, but it's not necessary. To others, maybe Kundalini Yoga is the highest. To the third one, maybe analysis of the things and nature of things may be okay. The fourth one, maybe frustration to the world might be the path. Whichever the path you choose out of these three, you'll see in your temperament one of the three will come. And if none of these three is present in you, or at least not considerably, the results of your practices will not be encouraging. Till you come to one of these three, either love the Lord, other things will be taken care of automatically. Or get disappointed, not just with your wife or husband, because then you'll seek another one anyway. It's not frustrating, but I am frustrated with my wife since 10 days. Don't you think this is the point of my renunciation? I said, no. I'm the wife you might meet and you may like her. You might be, you know, really something. And therefore it's not a reliable foundation. Or have you, or I have known the nature of him. You know, my husband, my son does like this, my daughter did like this, and my husband did like, I know, you know, nobody knows, you know, auntie did like this. But that may not be the sure foundation either. Is all nature around you, you have understood the things? Or just you are pinpointing one or two things which could be replaced again by something else? Do you first get frustrated only because you didn't get the things you wanted the way you wanted? That is no frustration I'm talking about. The things you didn't get according to your choice, therefore you got frustrated, is not the reliable answer either. Have you given up expecting the things to happen according to you? It's a difficult question. Have you given up the expectations of the things to happen according to what you want? If not, you are not still frustrated. Because you are then only replacing, you see, the things. And that is no sure, reliable foundation for the seeking. So there are three things, now we'll conclude. Either dispassionate to the Maya, though it's charming, or know the nature of things in such a way, like a scientist, you discover the truth. Two, or love the Lord with all thy heart and mind and might, that everything else take care of itself, you don't have to worry about.

7,500 years back. That means about 2,500 years before Krishna. After Krishna's 2,500 years was Buddha. That's how the cycle of incarnations, according to Hinduism, rotates every 2,500 years from golden age to silver to copper to iron. And the iron one is yet to come. That will be real iron. So, all these incarnations according to Hinduism are from the middle aspect of Trinity called Lord Vishnu. Lord Shiva being the annihilator or god of destruction or transformation, the creator being Brahma. Vishnu is, well, some of you might have seen pictures with four arms and so on, the disc and conch and other instruments. In heaven, he would be called Lord Vishnu. And if you use the Christian vocabulary, the Son of God here would be then Rama or Krishna or Buddha. So Father in heaven, Lord Vishnu. Now that's a little bland from Hinduism point of view to say, but just to explain, especially to those who probably have not read or heard much of it. As all of you know, most of us know Krishna's name, but not so much Rama's. Not because it was 2,500 years before Krishna, but because Krishna was more playful and kind of naughty chap, that you can't forget him. And Rama means the acme, the pinnacle of goodness and morality, has been not remembered so much outside India. To them he'll be straight, you know. Krishna was hippie. Now, of course, I won't say the whole story. Those who are interested might read the Ramayana in brief books as well as the great volumes. Original writer or author of Ramayana, supposed to be sage Valmiki. And it was written originally in Sanskrit. Slowly, as a common man who doesn't know or didn't know Sanskrit much, the famous Saint Tulsidas wrote Ramayana in his, what we call, colloquial language or the Hindi language, then it got more popular. And it's also a strong belief that Ramayana actually was written before even Rama came on earth. I need not go into those so many historical backgrounds, but suffice to say that Valmiki, he had what you might call today clairvoyance and clairaudience, that he could see things ahead and wrote this. This had created at least once, if not twice, problem for Rama when he came on earth. Certain thing or things he wanted to do otherwise than the book was writing. But to just justify that Valmiki sage, he had to do as was written. One or two episodes like that. In all these historical, and some people call mythology, legends, there are always points of differences and kind of different views and commentaries. And I need not go into all those things because I have no commentary on this. I will say just what I know, that's it. However, sometimes gods or lords justify the whims of people and act accordingly. And this is hard to sort out for you, what is milk, what is water. Therefore, mostly we also go along what the written word says.
Since certain things could be interpolated, certain things could not be realistically that. What if I or somebody says something which is written not in the books or written contrary? Naturally, it creates a different kind of controversy. Of course, there's no problem with you guys because since you're not so well read into scholarships of these things, so I'll stay simple. But otherwise it would take 7 days at least, with 6 hours daily. Now, always of these incarnations, or avatars as we call, there are two levels of understanding them, or rather knowing them. One is the physical manifested life as such, and its inner significance, its symbolic meanings. Some have difficulty when they tend to believe in the symbolism of a certain life of avatar. They tend to reject their physical manifestation by sheer irrationality, as if the symbolism is justified, therefore the physical play as if never happened. That is their irrationality. And there are others with a little gross level, we call gross, who would readily understand the physical manifestation and its detailed descriptions. But when it comes to symbolism, their head just reels. They can't understand it. But in my humble opinion, if symbolism and the actual physical manifestation could not go hand in hand, then this body and mind would have no conjoined existence at all, couldn't have simply. Symbolism is more astral and mental, whereas the physical manifestation is called lila. However, just to make it clear, word Rama, he was historical figure, prince and king, as well as Rama word itself means, comes from Sanskrit, one who does Ramana. Ramana is Vicharana, these are Sanskrit terms again, who travels, journeys through the every vein of our body mind, who pervades into our nervous system or veins, creeps like blood or the, in short, to be more subtle, prana. The prana which the vital life, the force which rejuvenates and travels through all our veins, is also called Rama. Therefore, some hard, stoned rationalists have sometimes called, that's meaning of Rama, one who travels through your body veins and nerves. And Rama was never a historical figure. Okay. Now, there is no way of proving these things except if there are some stones left over somewhere, and by carbon you could kind of deduce the clay parts or some kind of bangles lying around. Where we enter the kingdom of religion, the first gatekeeper is faith, without which it cannot be proved. So I'm not taking that stand to prove or disprove. With utmost faith and utmost common sense, we can believe the first ever king on earth wasn't the one who's been described in history. And those are not described in history never existed, height of irrationality. There was a universe before the history was written. Prehistoric things sometimes we cannot prove. That doesn't mean it couldn't exist. At the most honest reply could be we don't know. But the faithful ones will know. We have no reason to doubt. Faithful one will say that, and that's proper conviction too. Why a person would have a faith? So Rama is a derivation of the word Rama, Ramana, Rama, which pervades and journeys. So when it is a mantra, Om Rama, or Ramaya Namaha, it becomes a mantra.
On the historical, or rather the physical plane, it was about 7,500 years back from the Solar Dynasty. His father, King Dasharatha, was supposed to have lived 10,000 years. It's not to be disbelieved or not. The question is, scientists and doctors are trying to increase our age anyway. They have suffocation in the throat or in the nose, even to bring us up to 100 years. Let's see further. Now, that is, it's very scientific and spiritually believed that even the avatar, when comes on earth, for certain years of his age from birth, each one is different though, he acts like an ignorant or any other ordinary person, as if not realized soul or great avatar, except Krishna did certain occult things quite from, I think, birth onward. Yeah, he just came out without the stomach, the womb. Anyway, Rama, if at all, is well known for certain characteristics of these. It is a synonymous word for good. The utmost climax of goodness was he. Also very dutiful son, very responsible and loving brother, very, very faithful, or you might say caretaker of, as a husband, though this later on in centuries created a controversy because Sita was banished in the end. But that's a long story. That's in the end. Also as a just king, Rama, the Ekme, the epitome of justice. To the every meanest, most downtrodden subject of his people, he wouldn't ignore. He didn't say he had no time. There are 10 million people, what can I do? I only know them when I want votes. Now, these were the days of no doubt kingdoms, which we today term autocracy. But these kings, especially Rama, has left the name as a very proverbial name, Ram Raja, Raja meaning kingdom. It has become synonymous of kingdom of justice and righteousness and love and care to the meanest people even. Now, there are many, many life stories about Rama. Certain years back, I read a book about center of the earth, those who believe that there is existence in the center of the earth that we don't know, and some even believe that certain UFOs come out from center of the earth, hover around and go back through ocean somewhere. And they believe the very higher beings like Rama came from there. Whatever the truth be, many ET believers, extraterrestrial believers, believe Rama came from certain planet or certain galaxy where we might say Superman live. All these probably are true. But when looked through the religiosity of Hinduism, certainly we don't have to take recourse to UFOs or centers of the earth. Not necessarily. That's their problem. The gods know what they are doing. As men, we would say the avatar, each time comes in order to, this is the number one priority of theirs, to establish the righteousness over unrighteousness, to bring light, to dispel darkness. This is their main job from age to age. And all of the deputies have done their jobs to whatever extent, that the avatar comes as a finalist to give the finishing touches for the next age. So, when Rama came, there are stories and stories why Rama did this way, why he didn't do that way, and so on. A common human mind can ask any question. Simple answer is, they know what they are doing. If they were to listen to everybody, they would judge Rama.
the Indian proverb goes, then we'll have to take donkey on our shoulders and walk. I mean, then avatar will have to do whatever one says, and all don't say the same way. Somebody will tell him to keep the donkey on his shoulders, and somebody will say, you climb over the donkey. Somebody will say, lead the donkey with rope. So it's not the logic, it's not the rationality which can really decide the matters for their play, the Leela. They have set pattern plus their discretions according to situation. There's a blueprint always when they come. But that doesn't mean they have no flexibilities. According to the time, place and opportunity, they could change things, use their discretion and get a rubber stamp later on from the Father of Heaven. In the meantime, you know, they have to do something. That's why the demon, as it's called, the evil, the darkness, in the form of Ravana at that time, was to be vanquished only by Rama, because he was so powerful, the Ravana. The ordinary, any other king couldn't kill him or finish him. Now, Ravana, of course, had many, many virtues. But sometimes what happens, as the saying goes, that even one drop of lemon in the pan of milk could spoil the whole milk. That in spite of all great virtues of Ravana, so much so that he was just near about to conquer death, actually, which he somehow couldn't. God, Indra, disturbed him. And that one or two, sometimes evils and vices, one or two corners of darkness, sometimes one or two weaknesses or loopholes can finish nullify all other virtues. It's not the quantity which determines the victory. Not if you have eight virtues and two vices, therefore you are virtuous. Not necessarily. Sometimes a certain virtue or a certain vice may be more powerful than the rest of the number of his opposites. Likewise, Ravana especially, compared to Kansa, who was in days of Krishna, who had more evil in him. Ravana was really great, virtuous, religious man. But one or two such vices or evils he had, which nullified his everything, and on that tip of that evil, he couldn't be conquered because he was so much powerful. He had done his tapasas, austerities, penances, meditations, and he was a great devotee of Lord Shiva, and inside he loved Rama too. So Rama had to come. But then, always as the drama goes, the story goes, there has to be a reason for Rama to travel there and kill him. So all these stories, that the exile of Rama, which is the most, dramatic and most known aspect of his life chapters. Like, for example, in Jesus' case, take out crucifixion, there's no Jesus. There's no Christianity. In Rama's case, his exile happened to be the most prominent chapter of his life. That is where whole breakthrough happens for Rama's play on earth. If we would assume with the human mind that had not his exile of 14 years happened, neither Ramana would have been written, nor his purpose, Rama's purpose of coming on earth, would have been justified either. And those who may not know the little story, that his father had three wives. In those days, kings did marry what we call polygamy. And Rama's own mother, Kaushalya, was fine, but his stepmother, Kaikeyi, who was otherwise a brave lady in the history of Ramayana, those who have gone deeper into these matters, she was actually a brave lady, very faithful to her husband, and very clever, very smart, and many virtues. But she had her own son called Bharat, and she wanted her son to be the king after the old king died. She loved Rama too, but attachment blinds the eyes, doesn't see justice. Rama happened to be the eldest son, which again, according to the hereditary, hierarchy, king when died, the eldest son would be the next king. That was a general hierarchy.
By all the logic, common sense, devotion, virtue, and efficiency and capability.

And she told her husband to send Rama into exile. Now, this was based upon the earlier two oaths, promises, the old king had done, made to his young wife, Kekayi, in the battlefield when she saved his life. It was a story. I won't go into all details. And that time, because she, it seemed that King Dasaratha, the old king's chariot's wheel had got separated. That time there was no time to bring the spindle or the bolt to put into that chariot wheel to hold it. And they said Kekayi, with the hand or fingers, she held it for some time to make her husband fight. And she saved his life also. There were two episodes like that. And the king was so pleased with this young lady. And she was beautiful, brave, otherwise example of Indian womanhood, actually. And nothing less than Kausalya. But unfortunately, now this time then, when she was poisoned by that mantra, the bad servant, she asked for these two promises to be fulfilled. King that time had told her earlier that I'll give you two boons, ask me. And Kekayi had said, at right time I'll do that. Now probably Kekayi, that young lady, would have ever asked these things. But then times have to do, some people justify it, that had she not asked for these boons, and Rama wouldn't have gone in exile for 14 years, then who would have killed Rama, who would have established righteousness and justice and love and care and morality, goodness and so on, kindness. And she asked for two boons, one that Rama should go in exile for 14 years, and second was that her son, Bharat, will be the king. But she forgot one thing, or overlooked one thing, that Bharat, her son, was deeply, deeply, deeply, very deeply devoted to Rama. And when this all happened, that he went to exile, of course, Sita came to Rama, "Where art thou going, Lord?" So you are queen, you are princess, and you are delicate, fair skin, and you can tolerate the rigors of the forest life and hardships and living in forest. You are a kingly woman. You stay in the palace. And she said, no. Their kingdom's name was Ayodhya. It's a little over north central India, in the state of UP, we call it, Uttar Pradesh, meaning northern state. And he told her, you stay in Ayodhya with your mother-in-law and all of this kingdom and fineries and jewelry and take care of these things. Take care of my mother, father and everybody. And she said the famous line, wherever is Rama, there is my Ayodhya. Rama was defeated. He took her with him, then his brother, next brother, Lakshman, who was deeply also very devoted, they call him Sheshnag. He was a shadow of Rama. Whole life, Lakshman couldn't live without Rama. He was in 1 hour, 1 day away from him. He was a shadow of Rama. He couldn't have been forsaken there anyway. He took them, but when Bharat came to know the plight of Rama, and his own mother had cursed this way, he not only rebuked, he cursed his mother that you are a witch and that you could have done to the righteous man, the goodest man on earth, and the most just, the most handsome, and the people who are mad after having Rama as king. You have deprived all the kingdom and everybody. Well, anyway, there are many details. And he refused to sit on the throne, and he went in the forest to bring back Rama. Rama didn't come, of course. He had to fulfill his father's promise. And, you know, these kingly promises are not just, you know, like ours. Today we promise, next hour we break it. And he didn't come, but then Bharat said, I won't be king. You are the righteous king. In that time, Rama gave him the wooden slippers of his to keep on the throne and rule in the name of Rama for 14 years till Rama comes back. However, before that, one significance I think

I must explain why this Diwali, what's the name and why people celebrate. For India, Diwali is, you might say, as your Christmas, but that probably doesn't explain everything, but just to explain. Diwali itself is a derivation word, Dev and Wali, or Deepavali, there are two words, festival of lights. This is a day when Rama, Sita and Lakshman came back to their kingdom after 14 years exile, safe and sound, in the glider. And the whole kingdom was rejoicing. Everybody cleaned their houses and washed with water, flowers everywhere, lights, meaning lamps, on the balconies, windows, roads, in every shop, holiday, new clothes, and sweetmeats to be distributed. I'm not sure if there are firecrackers in those days. But the day of rejoicing, dance and music, and happiness, which not only because their most sort of king had come back, whom they loved more than their life, but also because many of them believed that his incarnation, his avatar, served both the temporal and spiritual purposes. And they couldn't live without Rama. To just give an instance, when Rama and Lakshman and Sita were leaving the kingdom of Ayodhya for 14 years exile, and they were supposed to sleep on the ground, eat whatever trees gave or hunting gave them, they were not to hoard and accumulate. That whole Prija, meaning public, the people, followed Rama to the end of the territory boundary of their kingdom and wouldn't leave. Children, ladies, gents, all. And Kekai and other people were seeing that without the people, how will Bharat the king will think, rule anyway? If all our people say where Rama is going, we'll go and produce, or rather establish our kingdom there, in forest even. And probably they could have done easily. But at the end of the boundary, where the kingdom ended, Rama with folded hand appealed and pleaded to the people, go back in the kingdom. I've fulfilled my mission, I'll come back, and so on. Details are many in Ramayana. And what I mean is that such love for the king, and their belief of temporal and spiritual values in Rama were enough for them just to be one with him. And they couldn't live otherwise. There was no injustices in his kingdom. It's a long story. So this, when they came back, this was celebrated. It's called Diwali or Deepavali, the day of rejoicing, where the city was all on lamps and lights and happiness. Children would have toys, like, you know. It wasn't a sad day, naturally. There is only 10 days before it, one great festival too, which we don't celebrate here. In India, there's also great, called Dasahara, the day when Ravana, the demon or the evil man, was killed by Rama. It was about 10 days before it, in what is now Sri Lanka. Ceylon in British days. And that Dasahara, the name is Ravana, the evil man, he was killed by Rama. That time had worshipped goddess Durga, the strength and the power giver. One of the great trinities, Durga, the consort of Lord Shiva. Rama on earth was a worshipper of Lord Shiva. Ravana also was a devotee of Shiva. But one could be evil, one could be virtuous easily. And Durga, the Lord Shiva's consort, is Rama got the strength from. So far, his life on earth is concerned, of course. There are deeper meanings always in these things, which I need not go. And that Dasahara is what in Bengal they worship, what they call Durga Puja. Now, people from state to state, or every 10 miles, differ in certain details.
So what India went celebrates Diwali, 10 days earlier Bengalis celebrate Durga Puja. Their reason is that since Rama evoked or invoked the strength of goddess Durga, and therefore he could vanquish the enemy Ravana, therefore Durga is higher than Rama. So if we are worshipping Durga, that's enough. However, these both are interrelated great festivals in India. I would say in Hindus. Many times we use India here synonymous of Hindus, but we forget that's not really the correct translation. Okay, so these two, one of strength and one of the rejoicing, just are 10 days apart between each other. After vanquishing Ravana, they flew by what they call Viman, which is translated to the aeroplane, but they didn't have aeroplane. That this didn't have machine, this, I would call it glider. And they came and this rejoicement happened. Now, there are many, many, many, many things into Rama's life. He was epitome of his strength at the same time. In his earlier teenage days, when he was supposed to marry, that time in the next adjacent kingdom of King Janak, he had his daughter called Sita. Janaki, actually her name that time. Sita name comes from Sanskrit, which means plowed or furrowed into the earth. It's again a long story. She was found in the earth in a certain part, and when they were plowing the field, the plowshare hit somewhere and they took out and there was some baby there. Don't be surprised. Moses flowed in the basket in the river, and so on and so forth. And so in those days, in the royal marriages, they used to have called the swamara, which means the open contest among the rivals to win over that beautiful and talented, intelligent princess, especially in King Janak's family. And somebody had to break with one stroke a very, very, very strong bow. In those days they had arrows and bows. They didn't have guns. And that was given, again, these are, you might call it mythology, whatever you want. In those days, that was given by Lord Shiva to Vishwamitra, and Vishwamitra had given to King Janak. They had said, nobody on earth ever will be able to, by two hands, one stroke, break that bow. It was so heavy even to carry, apart from breaking. That underneath the tone was that only incarnation avatar would do. If the King Janak made that as a contesting point, because he knew that his daughter Sita was also incarnation of Lakshmi, meaning the father in heaven. In Christianity they don't say he had a wife. But in Hinduism, he has a wife. The father in heaven, Vishnu, has a wife, Lakshmi. That had come as Sita. Okay. So King Janak knew that truly who is an incarnation will be able to break this bow. So he made that contest. He knew that all other will fail anyway. Some even couldn't lift it up. They came with all the 6 inches mustache. And, well, if you are interested in going into literary dramatics and many details and fascinating, then you read in detail if you are interested. Eventually, well, it comes to that Rama had broken that, and Sita and others knew, yes, he is the incarnation. So there are certain signs in their lives which they prove from time to time. But also same Rama at one age of at about 12, I think, but dispassionately got attached to the world, wanted to renounce even. The guru, the royal guru Vasishtha, sage Vasishtha, he advised him, don't. That you are incarnation, you are avatar, you have come to establish righteousness and save the people from evil and save the sinners. Okay. They don't say that save the sinners, they say to protect the devotees. That's the word they use. Sanskrit is very sophisticated language. They don't say he came to save the sinners, but to protect the devotees. Anyway,
So Vasishtha told him, Rama, don't renounce the world. You are avatar, you are wise. One day you will know all this. You have come to protect the people and lead them from Egypt to the free land of Israel. So the normal common sense would question, such an avatar, such a prophet, incarnation, he didn't know all this, that himself was such and such thing. Well, pancha bhuter phande brahma pade kande, which means even the Brahma, the spirit, and comes to this five elemental body also weeps. For the time being, that chaya, the shadow of the illusion, does hover around them too, to a point. Not to the old age of 80 years, but sooner or later, in a young age even, they come out of it. At the age of 14, 16, 18, whatever, they'll just come out of it. That shadow on them of maya or illusion is not too deep. It's very, very slight. So, but at that point, Rama wants to renounce the world too. And then, of course, for some time he was under the tutorship of great sage Vishwamitra too, Parshuram rather. And there are so many details about it. The main thing is that Rama couldn't stand anybody in pain. Whenever he heard or saw or somebody told him somebody was in torture or somebody is suffering, he'd arrange for the remedies. That was his great justice. To him, the subjects were just children, his own children. And so they would do anything for him, in other words. Supposedly, Rama lived up to about old age of 120, 125. And it is said, when Rama was talking to a certain sage in a certain mansion, and Lakshmana, his brother, was the doorkeeper, he always did. And wherever Rama was, Lakshmana never sat even. They said whole life Lakshmana never slept. Yet that occultism he kept awake to serve his brother or his incarnation. And at that time when death had, well, you might say against symbolism or superstition, but probably there's inner meaning. At that time Rama's days on earth were over, and it said the death approached the door to go to Rama, and Lakshmana stopped him. He had that power. And my brother is busy now, I'd ask him whether you can enter. Well, there are many, many things like this, hundreds and thousands of things. Even the Valmiki or Tulsidas saint have said, actually Ganesha has said this too, that if all the mountains were my writing pens and whole oceans were ink, even then I couldn't describe the virtues of Rama. It's a famous aphorism. Now, some people are always hyperbolic, no doubt. But actually, these are indescribable characters. The more you define them or characterize them, the more you miss them. This is something that, even in Ravana's case, when people were advising Ravana, you release Sita, send her back to Rama, apologize, surrender, war will be averted. Just utter one or two times name of Rama. It's written in the Ramayana. Ravana wouldn't. And the advisors asked him, why? You know Rama is avatar. You know that he is incarnation. And you know how virtuous or great he is, and he will eventually kill you anyway. And why don't you utter his holy name? He said, because then I won't be able to fight or take away Sita. In order to do evil, I have not to take his name, he said. Now, it was the point of his destruction, no doubt about it. But on the other hand, if you look from a little higher, and from the vacuum where Earth atmosphere is not magnetizing, then probably he had to do in order the Rama would establish righteousness. So he had to make the cause. This is one way of looking at things.
But from below, earth point of view, he asked for it. Right, no? Rama, when was Shishu, meaning the child, not baby, but child, he had a love for moon, somehow. So on one full moon day, night, when he saw the moon in the sky, he began to weep and wanted his mom to bring that moon to him. Now, they were not capable of doing that. And even if they were, to bring the moon on earth is to bring other disasters on earth. Well, and they tried to pacify Rama as a child. But please, you understand, this moon is too far. It can't come. He says, it's here. Just I can see it. Mom, I want it. And the mom was stupid. And mom couldn't do, and her mom couldn't do either. However, many people came, his father, counselors, you know, after all, he was a prince, eldest prince, to pacify him. They tried to divert his attention by many other attractions, but nothing doing. And eventually, somebody thought of an idea. This is where the Maya comes in. They brought the big trough of water, and they kept it. And when water was quiet, the moon was shining into it, they brought Rama there, the child. Look, here it is moon. They didn't say this is water or a reflection. And when he saw that, he was happy. Now you'd say Rama as in Khan was stupid, because he could be duped this way. But then, as a child, as a teenager, certain plays do happen, which could be called as if under the spell of ignorance or Maya. For the time being, it happens. And then there is another beauty of earth life from that angle. If such stupidities would not happen, there will be no fun in this life. It will be bland, you know. Meaning, nobody could have brought the moon for him. He could have wept and wept and wept and then tired and gone to sleep. In the sense, I wouldn't have eaten even dinner. And mosquitoes would have beaten him. So there are certain, from epic point of view, from dramatization or dramatics point of view, there's certain fun in certain earthly life sections. Not always, though. There can be suffering, too. The fun side is there, of course. But fun doesn't mean necessarily wisdom. Fun doesn't mean necessarily the blissful or joyful living. However, this very Rama, when began to rule the kingdom, he brought the famous crown jewel of the devotees, Hanuman, with him, and his few other friends, monkeys, and monkey people, and the combination of man and animal, perhaps there was still section left on earth, whom you call what? Who don't procreate. The combination of man and animal, there's an English word for that. Right. These might have been those, God knows, the leftovers on earth that time.

certain, again, Rama devotees who have eulogized Bharat in some respects even higher than Rama, which of course they shouldn't say that way, but probably there's exaggeration there. But in any way, Bharat was the most honest, dutiful, and the most sacrificing, selfless creature we have ever heard. He had held the kingdom in his hands, his mother supported, people loved him, but not more than Rama. 14 years, he didn't sit on throne. He lived on the outskirts of the city. He built a hut of straw and mud, lived there as a renunciate. And from there, he would go to the court, I mean the palace, sit on the ground and rule the kingdom, give justice to people, and look after the administration till Rama came back and give him in good faith and good custody back whole keys of the kingdom to Rama. The most selfless soul in Ramayana. From that some people have exaggerated as we heard in Rama, which is not true. But anyway, it's a very great, grotesque example of renunciation selflessness that he lived as a renunciate, poor, destitute, though he was a prince by birth himself. He didn't live in palace. He told his mother, "I'm not going to partake of your luxuries. You have banished my only Lord Rama. I'm not going to tolerate that." So he lived as a, we call fakir, the holy man, the kind of this thing. Therefore, to quote Rama, when he came back and when he was introducing Bharat's virtues to people, people are weeping. You have to hear, read the Ramayana for this, the virtues of Bharat. Each character in Rama's story is a grand, grand something. Slowly and slowly, it's not because I'm saying or won't say, slowly and slowly as world, other nations, or especially America, will come to know slowly these great epics. They will know the literature they have been so far calling classical and have been calling the world's greatest classics. They will have to rewrite their story. The historicity also can be proved. It's not so difficult. But you cannot prove the historicity to the person or people or a country. We're not open to discover it because their inner thrust is not to make it proved. You see, that's a problem. Naturally, who is going to fight for it? You know, it's not an inquisition there. So who's going to fight for these things? But if you go deeper and deeper, apart from certain interpolations, which often do come in certain things, but these are very things Ramayana Mahabharata especially, who had no scope of interpolation. These aphorisms had been written with one by one such a way that there couldn't have happened interpolation except the original author or poet who wrote, whether he mixed anything with it. That's the only doubt which could arise. After you have separated the husk from the grain, some grain you will find. There's still a good percentage which will justify these things. That it contains politics, administration, zoology, biology, ecology, spirituality, religion, cooking, duties of wife and husband and brother and sister and mother and father and neighbors and citizens, how to conduct the wealth, economics, and agriculture, and art, crafts, and great music, dancing, architecture. It is full with these glories if you don't put the label on that of Orthodox tradition. I feel that those glories, those truths, those universality, that all kinds of superseding principles than many other doctrines, probably if they would come by magic even out today to everybody on earth, I'm sure we are not ready for that either. It has to take its own time anyway. As soon as you come to see that acme, what we are searching today, what is the best form of government in the world people would seek? I would say, yes, something like Ramaraja is what we are wanting, actually. Where there will be justice, where there will be caring for the people. They will love people, they will help people, where there will be sense of righteousness. There will be no sense of punishment alone. And jails will be fewer, courts will be fewer, and day by day crime will be less, where prosperity may or may not be there, at least there will be no poverty.
where the death will not, or rather, disease will not be so rampant, and so on. Whether it's democracy or autocracy is not the question. Actually, these are just relative terms. But we need a certain form of government, a certain form of administration and politics, which would mean good for all. That's welfare state, and that's exactly the word Ramaraj was applied. This whole idea then we could take from Rama easily. And there are so many things therefore in Ramas. There are, for example, according to the Hinduism's science of incarnations, they have given number 16 to the perfection. According to numerology, it's probably number 9, I think. But they can, like the moon has 16 phases, the full incarnation has 16 phases, and that is Rama, they consider 14 out of that. And probably Krishna gets 16. He's kind of too good. Now Rama was good, Krishna was too good. And so he had 14 points out of the 16 of perfection. Now this is measured according to their play on earth. And so Krishna played full, you know, come on, whosoever from any direction. And Rama said, only I'll go in this direction of righteousness, morality, good. And therefore, he lost 2 points. And Krishna said, wherever, come on, good or bad, evil or virtue. Mine or not mine, enemy or cousin or uncle or no cousin, doesn't matter, come on, we'll deal with it. Truth is truth. And no laws, no rules, free hand. And so he was what we call omnipotent. And Rama was inherently too, but his play demanded a goodness, dutifulness, sense of responsibility, sense of sacrifice, renunciation, truthfulness, of course, caring, justice. Rama is known for all these things, probably a few more I'm not remembering, there are many. Apart from Rama's handsomeness, tall figure as such, attractive, very valorous, and at the same time kind like a blade, they call it. Rama was like Vajra, he was strong as lightning, and he was soft like grass. This good combination in Rama was like Vajra and like lightning, and at the same time tender as a blade of grass. That he could weep for any wretched person. He could feel for that person. And it was good in a way that he went in exile for 14 years, that he saw then face to face the conditions of the people. He walked through people, he didn't have chariot at that time. On the way, many kings through whose kingdom he was passing, they would bring their bounties, chariots or help or good food or palaces for him to be there. But he said no, he had no right. He had renounced those things and he had taken a vow, an oath, to fulfill the promise of his father. He had to live like a mendicant. And he always rejected those ideas, lived with the common people, and understood their woes and their sufferings and pleasures. In that particular one, Naimisharanya, there's a forest in central India. When he was passing through that, they were all walking on foot up to Sri Lanka. And there were some saints and holy men meditating into that forest called Naimisharanya. Some of them who had the clairvoyance and clairaudience faculty open had known the avatar had come on earth. And certain time and certain year, he'd be visiting them, for which they have been taking birth after birth, to have his darshan, or to have play with him. So when Rama did pass through that forest,
At least some of the holy men knew that he is the one. And they came and, as usual, bowed down and wouldn't leave him. And they said, Rama, you live here and have us play with you, Leela. They used the word Leela. That we will partake and participate in your work on this earth, and please accept our services. Well, Rama was on a different mission that time, and he knew what he was doing. He politely declined, telling them, okay, after 2,500 years, I'll come again in the name of Krishna. You all will come as gopis. I'll play with you very well. This is how the story goes. Now, understand the patience for 2,500 years? Okay, so this is where, when the Krishna's days, 2,500 years after, from now about 5,000 years back, when they came, that's why you see the great pull, the great love of gopis, the great devotion. They were just kind of, nothing else was important or matter for them in life. They didn't make mistakes. They knew what they were wanting. They knew what it was. So much so that when their father, husbands, or somebody even locked them inside the room, Madam, where are you going? Sit down. No problem. Then it said, it's easy to call it rubbish and mythology and just leave it alone, but as the word is written, that their astral bodies would travel from those rooms and meet Lord Krishna on the banks of Jamuna, play a whole night with them in astral body, come back in the early morning, back into the body, and their husbands, their fathers, their brothers wouldn't even know anything happened. Because they inherited these powers from the previous births of being sages and saints and holy people. Question may arise, why these sages, holy men, saints, who were themselves so wise, probably advanced and some realized souls, they weren't satisfied with themselves or what, that they wanted to come as gopis, you know. According to the Mahabharata and Ramayana, and according to the philosophy of love, they, among all the relationships, they take the lover and beloved of that kind, not ordinary type, of that kind, lover and beloved, they take the highest, supreme, pure relationship. Where, because in all of the relationships there's some distance, there's some separation, there's some kind of fear, some kind of superior and inferior, there's some kind of gap. Whereas in that, the word is actually kanta, kanta, kanta. In that particular Krishna-gopi's relationship, there's no gap, distance, separation, or any inferior, superior kind of thing. There's so oneness in that love that those sages and holy men were even tempted to play that in order to find the oneness of the spirit with the Lord. That was their way. However, I don't suggest anybody does that way, because it has to be very pure heart, very, very pure heart. It is not intellectual. If we just did analyzing and thinking and writing poetry, submission of sentimentality, it's not that. But this, now how this, therefore, when Rama passed through that forest, he did accept their plea of the sages and saints to play with him, but he knew that they loved Rama and his advent on earth so much that Rama knew that they wouldn't be satisfied if simply he took them and go and kill Ravana. You know, if he had taken those sages and saints to play or participate in his mission of killing the evil, the sages weren't meant for that. She left them alone. You sit here, I'll come back after 2,500 years. Anyway, there are many, many such stories and anecdotes in Rama's as well as Krishna's lifetime. If you're looking for occultism, there's no end. But if you're looking for certain common sense, some sensibility of human mind on earth, they read Ramayana again. It may be hard to understand Krishna and his leela, but it won't be hard for you to understand Rama's leela. Only because it's just a common sense. Maybe certain things may look to you orthodox, may look old, may look obsolete. Certain relationships and attitudes may look to you not applicable today.
But one thing you will certainly see if you ever quietly read those things. I'm not trying to sell you Bible. Be sure you know I'm not the man of festivals and ceremonies, nor of mission type things. But since the topic has come up, I must say this. But one thing you will see, that certain things may look to you obsolete, impractical, not applicable today, or too difficult to implement. But one thing will be sure for everyone. You'll see that purity shines from that book. You'll see how far we have gone away from that. Whether it is obsoleteness of that life then, or our degradation today into impurities. This clearly will show to anybody that how when we go away too far points from purity of heart, and things at that end what look practical then actually may be degradation and impurities. And we lose that perspective, comprehensive perspective, to that extent that we begin to justify where we are rather than as we might have been or should have. So in Sri Rama's and Sri Krishna's and even today's, within these about 7,500 years, if you simply as an analyst compare, that it may be impossible for many of us to live that kind of life back to as if, you know, square one. But you will see the virtue of it though. I'm not trying to bring Ram Raj, the kingdom of Rama, or as you might call kingdom of God. Probably the same thing what Jesus was talking about, our golden age, what we say, our new age awareness. Probably we are meaning the same thing, you know, using different words at different times. But one sense is the golden age or new age consciousness or Ram Raj or something like that. You'll see certain few points are real common, same. That there'll be justice, righteousness, there'll be love, there'll be caring, there'll be not much selfishness, there'll be not much destruction, violence. There'll be more ecological sense or more brotherliness, or there'll be more harmony. There'll be more wisdom in the people and intelligence. There'll be more peace. There'll be more, if you don't call it prosperity, at least everybody has what one wants, at least that much. And then there'll be love as a relationship, and so on, that you'll see everybody's talking like that. New Age consciousness or Rama or anybody. If Krishna fought for anything, it was just to establish these things. And Jesus didn't do different either. Though he did only 3 years, for example, but his Diwali was crucifixion, unfortunately. It could have been a better end. But certain novels or dramas are written with a tragic end, pathos, which awakens the people. But there are certain sections or certain incarnations, avatars, the end of whom is always in happiness in such a way that, well done, so we'll follow too. So there are different comedy and tragedy endings in the people. At different times there are different things. It's probably the world has gone too far from that virtuous and righteous state of living, I think, that the attraction to Ramas wouldn't form much. The attraction naturally therefore goes to Krishna, which is tangible, more than Rama is, because it's a kind of time limit to gap, that's all. Whereas if we go higher and higher, we'll see, we'll understand the characteristics of Rama. We'll appreciate that. I'm not trying to sell this idea that we should be so, since I'm not the one to do these things. But the virtues of Rama and virtues are just synonymous terms in India. If you're a very virtuous man, somebody will say you are like Rama, supposing. It's just a synonymous with that. Only the end, when it comes to banishment of Sita, that Rama has been sometimes accused of misjudgment. And it's not my controversy, nor I think I can go into debate. Even if he did wrong, that's up to him. But if he didn't do wrong, there might have been a greater some principle to be served by sacrificing, you know, banishment, that Sita's banishment. Although, look, Sita was what we call tested by fire, by other few means, to prove her purity and whatever.
And she did prove before Rama and before the gathering of monkeys in Sri Lanka itself, before even they came to Ayodhya back after exile. But even then what happened was, now Rama knew, Rama told Sita, look, in Sri Lanka when she passed through fire unhurt and unburnt, because in those days they said if she can pass through fire unhurt and uninjured, her purity will be proved. She proved. And that was, should have been the end of the matter. Rama knew that. But Rama told Sita very quietly, look, Sita, I know you are okay, you're fine. But I'm the king, just king, I'm caring for the people. I have to look to their, what you call, mavacracy. What happened was, when they came to Ayodhya, they didn't know all the happenings of Sri Lanka, whatever happened, few things they had heard. There was no TV or newspapers or any record made. It was hearsay. And since Sita was in Ravana's court or jail or whatever, what they call Panchavati, for so long, that some people began to doubt Sita's, you know, that thing. And Rama was under fix. Poor chap. You know, he knew. But then people's mouth he could not shut. His main principle that time was to be father to his children, subjects. He wanted them to keep the mouth shut. Now there are many again teachers who are interested, may read Ramayana. I'm no greater author than Valmiki or Tulsidas. Eventually, he says, now sweetheart, look, for the people's sake you have to sacrifice. I know you are okay. Sita didn't question. She knew that Rama was responsible to the people, and that was his greatest mission. And that's why she was sent to Valmiki sage's own hermitage in the end, to live her end of the life. And now, according to the women's equal rights, it was perfectly wrong. But according to the days then, 7,500 years back, in the climate and the time that this happened, probably it couldn't have been otherwise. Injustice sometimes seems gross, but on higher levels, sometimes it could be justified. In other words, somebody has to sacrifice in order the virtue might live. That was the epitome of Sita. In order, actually Rama at one point told her, in order the virtue may live, Sita, you have to do this. She didn't say, why don't you go, Ram, to exile? You know, I'll rule the kingdom, who are you? Women have equal rights. You know, those were different days. These were supermen. Rama was superman. These were not ordinary folks walking on earth. Not only incarnation, which itself just suffices to end the matter, but also from another angle, they were supermen. They knew what they were talking about doing. They had a certain mission. At certain times are such, certain not political but social conditions, or human conditions rather, are such that if they just uplift the virtue, sometimes they would make somebody sacrifice, that's all. It's not a scapegoat. You see, a scapegoat is that whom you exploit for your own selfish motive. But this is not like that. Rama didn't banish Sita to satisfy his own selfishness, which he wasn't at all, not a trace of selfishness. But they sometimes do these things which may look unintelligible, maybe incomprehensible to human brains. And probably, who knows, and I'm sure about it, that they even do very reluctantly those things, because Rama did tell Sita at that time, that look, I know who you are, I know what you are doing, I know what you are, but look, all these, you know, voters, how are you going to shut their mouth of these kind of mobocracy? Now, Sita could have said, don't care for them, you are a king, just take your horsemen, thousands of them, and just those who revolt, kill them. Rama loved his people, you see, that's a great point. He wanted to care for them, he just didn't want to be a martial man, put them in dungeon, or kill them, or just put them in prison and just conquer over them. He wasn't that type. He was the most kind like Buddha, at the same time great, great warrior like, you know, whom, whatever you call it, Shiva probably. So
He couldn't have done that simply. So he thought, okay, fine. And then my wife will sacrifice, what else? You know what I mean? Couldn't have done something else, some other ways. Now, human brain can ask many theological and philosophical questions. But the question is, you can do only in one way. You can't do more than one way. There may be 10 ways open. But you have to do only in one way where the establishment of virtue was concerned. Therefore, Rama had to do. Now, I'm sure some of you who are not conversant with these stories may not understand the seriousness of this discussion. But in India, it's raging since thousands of years. Still not sure, proved. So, those who are interested might understand that one thing is that we cannot question the working of incarnation. If we do, we'll simply misunderstand. There's no other way of doing things. We have to either believe them or condemn them. So if you condemn them, you crucify them. If you believe them, you shave your head. In short then, Rama word stands for purity, virtue, goodness, morality, ethics meaning, caring, love, and kindness. At the same time, strength. The mantra therefore of Rama, Om Ramaya Namaha. Many who are Rama's devotees, they repeat to purify the nervous system. They feel, they believe, there's no other more efficacious mantra to purify our nervous systems. So far the mantras are concerned. And they repeat that therefore. It depends who is your deity or in whom your great faith. That if we can valor strength, purity, truthful goodness, kindness, caring, love of Rama, and that's enough Diwali. Outer things, candles, and sweets and pakoras, you know, they're okay, they're fine. Eat them as you can digest them. But when the virtue begins to fall, it assumes different levels and different justifications. Sita could have easily fought for equal rights and probably she would have got the adherence. At least Hanuman would have helped her. He would have taken Rama away somewhere in Himalayas. And it is said that if Sita ever got angry, once he was and looked at somebody's toe, and that toe burnt. And this they are called the Shakti, the divine primordial energy that comes into that form, happens to be the forbearance and submission of a woman in general. I don't mean every woman is that. In forbearance in general, the submission of a woman. Often suffers or holds the suffering on his to save the rest of the society. Generally it has happened. The materialism, the rationality, the cold-heartedness often misjudges. Often. And therefore it has formed a contradiction between materialism and spirituality, which is really tragic, since they are not two different things. Well, I think in a nutshell I've said about Rama and Ramayana. There are of course six and a half days more to speak about. And that's for not me, it's for pundits to do that.

0: You don't know those. Therefore, you call them deeper. May not be. Let's say you are sitting here. You are expecting me, let's say, to make a big halo round and some ghost is standing here. Okay. Suppose. Let's say if one could do that. Let's say I all of a sudden just do like this and something comes. You see there? Something came. Okay. Now, I'm not trying to mean so. I'm coming to a point. Let's see. Then what happened? Let's say I caught a pencil or a transistor or ashes or a flower. Then you say Swamiji is great. Relatively. Now, actually what I'm creating, pencil, flower, ashes, which already you have in abundance in the world. You see, your sensational curiosity simply makes you believe it is deeper.
1: Well, but for me to do that, I would have to have a deeper knowledge of myself.
0: Not necessarily. It may be a distraction.
1: Distraction?
0: It can be, easily. From whatever already naturally fine. Let's say I'm sitting here, I wish it, that I get up and walk, I do that, okay? Now you say it's not a magic. I wonder this. When I get up and go to the door when I wish it, what more wonder I could see at hand? The nearest possible. Then you want to create a pencil and a flower in hand, and that's deeper to you, not to me. We can just by phone order for 1,000 pencils. You know? It's not a commercial view I'm putting. Let's say magic view. Why not you first recognize what is already so deep already enough? By a few more magics as you may wish to see, it does not add to the depth of God's power or anybody's power. By a few more magic additions, it does not necessarily create the depth of God's creation. On the contrary, all of the occultism, sensationalisms, I don't mean they're wrong or sin, but all those, without exception, are dependent upon already existing conditions, actually. Which means they cannot create a better or deeper or magic, higher magic. Let me repeat it if you're not caught it. If I do 10 sensational things, for example, which could make you bow down at my feet, okay, but all those 10 I will be doing or anybody will be doing will be based upon the natural conditions or laws already existing. I won't be creating a new law as such. I'm
1: using the law.
0: This is the point. So therefore it's not a deeper thing.
1: Well, the way it seemed deeper to me is that the deeper I went into myself, the more I had available to me those things, so I've associated them with...
0: In a way, but you have to search your own subconscious too, that why you want that. Maybe your own prominence, maybe your own self-esteem, maybe a sense of popularity, maybe feeling extraordinary, you know. Maybe one's own just ego trip.
1: So I think all those things are, you know, are true. At the same time, sometimes things would happen spontaneously. The deeper I went into
0: that's
1: myself,
0: fine.
1: The more things. And that's just why I always associated with it being deeper, because they were only available to me if I was more in contact with my deeper self. Do you understand what I mean?
0: I understand, but I'm not agreeing. I'm still disagreeing with you, that's deeper. Let me put this. If you change the word only, deeper self, then I will have no disagreement.
1: If I what?
0: If you are opening up to a certain other vista of power or magic, which were not hitherto known to you, I agree with that. But if you say because you are touching more deep the self, and therefore you are having these spontaneous experiences, I do not agree with you. This is what I mean. It can be phenomena by itself. Let's say dreams or hallucinations or kind of colors or whatever you see otherwise. Do you mean to say necessarily those are the proofs that you're touching deeper self than otherwise?
1: I guess I've used those as...
0: Exactly. So this is where I'm disagreeing with you. You may still explore. Let me give you one point more. Not necessarily that I want to make you believe what I am saying. As a matter of fact, not. Let's put this way. If you have heard the terms like here and now, okay, there's no greater magic than that.

you are avoiding here and now and going into something which may be not even this, may be even more hallucination, dream-like than even here and now, which you are calling the deeper self, I'm saying might be a distraction. You try to see the point. I'm not against those, though. But to seek those, to wish those, will be to create a kind of desire in you, which will take you away from here and now even, which is already existing. God is not that you have no right to probe into deeper mysteries. You see, but the deeper mystery is what you may call, otherwise touching the true self is not so. It's not by touching the true self that you become mysterious. On the contrary, the more you grow towards nearer the true self, the more ordinary you become. Perhaps you don't know this. More normal you become, more common you become, more natural you become. The away from true self makes you more unnatural. In that unnaturality you are trying to seek the phenomenal, some magics, you know what I mean? And which we call distractions. Unless you're not seeking, they just erupt in you automatically. That's fine. But even if they automatically erupt in you, come out in you, but you get attached to them, then you're missing the goal again. Let's say I'm here, you are there. You see, it's a very common thing. I could see from one angle, it's a magic. Why you should come to hear me and not I come to see you. You see my point? It's not high or low. I'm talking how we see the magic actually. Something which is not normal to you, you call magic. But as a matter of fact, so far touching the true self is concerned, nearer the true self, more common and natural you are. So much so that at the end we call surrender even. That you become a kind of very natural in the cosmos, you become a part of it. In such a way, there's no more magic for you, it's just common knowledge. There are no mysteries, which we call mystery in this relative way, are not mystery, they are just natural laws. But when you don't know and I know those mysteries, to me those are very common natural knowledge. When I show it to you, you say, it's mystery and not magic, if at all I show it to you. When a person who makes a TV or a telephone or a radio or a wireless something, to others is magic. You see, but do you mean to say these things are necessarily the product of going towards the true self? Not necessarily. Not necessarily. It can be a diversion even. Not that those are wrong things again. I don't mean that. There's nothing in the world I have disliked. So you can understand my view. There's nothing I condemn, nothing which is wrong, but I do wish to keep the things in their perspective, in the perspective, proper perspective, and not elaborate that beyond its own proportion. If the so-called visible mysteries of God are not mysteries to your magic to you, sun, moon you see in the sky, stars, trees growing, dying, persons coming, if these things fail to attract your mysterious outlook, then anything else will be distraction, if you're seeking that. Or if it's spontaneously, without your wishing, born in you, do not attach you with it, then also you're okay. Ask the dying person or a very old person or a crippled person, a paralytic person, who cannot lift the hand. When he sees others lifting the hand to him, it's a very great divine wish for him to do that. You see? To him, as if it's a magic. Then if I go and touch that paralytic person and his arm begins to lift up, supposing, he'll say it's magic. You know what I mean? But it's already thousands of arms are being lifted daily. Can't you see that? Why, that is as a magic. You see? Now you say, because that's going towards the true self, therefore one can do this. There I'm disagreeing only. Not necessarily. It can be its power only, as any other power. Not necessarily going to true self. Nearer the true self you go, the more common, natural you become. What they call sahaja. But this will be the highest to go. I didn't mean to touch this during potluck. We'll meet at 7:30.

0: And their magic I am showing you. Okay.
1: God wanted to ask you. It involves the practice, I suppose it is, of being very, very clean. I'd like to ask how cleanliness relates to spiritual progress.
0: You mean outer cleanliness?
1: Yeah, outer cleanliness. I am by nature somewhat disorderly. And
0: that's fine.
1: As sort of a natural failure fine. I don't fight it. It doesn't bother me. And yet, I have seen that many people tend to cultivate a habit of
0: being clean.
1: Being very clean and very, very orderly.
0: It's
1: and
0: spotless.
1: I have trouble relating to that. I want to know to what extent I should possibly try to get into that.
0: Well, now if you ask my frank reply, which I have no dearth about, cleanliness, this physical world as you call it, directly has nothing to do with the spiritual realization. I'm coming to. Don't quote me out of context. Yeah, he'll remember on this one line and go and pray at home. My disorderliness is a beauty, very natural, and your cleanliness, so-called, is just made-up uniformity, and will, you know, has nothing to do with spirituality. Cleanliness on physical plane has nothing directly is underlined, to do with the spirituality, but to reach that spirituality, naturalness, you're going through your blocks of mind, aren't you? Okay. The uncleanliness, I'll come to a second part later. The uncleanliness, because can breed ill health, then ill health will be the embedment in your practices. Therefore, you should be clean. Okay, one point. Second, the point of orderliness or disorderliness is a relative term. That is a matter of degree. Let's say I'm orderly, you are orderly in your own way, the degree may be low or more. Somebody else is again orderly but, you know, different degree. So if I am lower orderly than you are more orderly than me, then I will look disorderly to you. But one who is lower than me in orderliness, to that person I am orderly, is relative. If you say now, as you said, you are feeling natural in your disorderliness, that's fine. If it doesn't disturb you, it's okay. Then your made-up courtesy or orderliness, you don't need it. You see my point? But now you say the third point. Now you say it disturbs you. Now here lies the problem. That means you're not convinced about your disorderliness. You see, that's you're doubting your disorderliness being natural. Can you stick on to your disorderliness being natural? I mean, nobody could disturb you then.
1: Sure, it doesn't disturb me at all.
0: But you said it.
1: The thing that I find a little disturbing is...
0: No. Okay, fine.
1: Sorry. Yeah. Is to see him disturbing is too strong. I shouldn't say that.
0: Sure.
1: I find that I wonder. I suppose it's a sort
0: okay,
1: of wondering
0: that's
1: and,
0: right.
1: and questioning the fact that other people that I know are very orderly and very clean.
0: Mm.
1: And I think, well, why is that? What's that all about?
0: You like that, or you like the one you are doing?
1: Well, I'm fine with the one before I am.
0: Don't bother about others. That's what I mean. That's what I mean, that you don't have conviction about your disorderliness being natural. That's what I meant, actually. That you're not able to stand on your own things if it's okay with you.
1: Yeah, it's fine with
0: you're carried away by the opinions of others or doing of others. That's your problem. On one way, you have conquered the disorderliness. And on the other side, you know, you're still tempted to think like others think. That's your problem. I don't mean you're necessarily right or wrong. I'm not judging that position. I'm saying if it is okay with you, if you feel okay with it, you can remain in filth, it doesn't matter. Not that you do, but disorderliness, let's say. Disorderliness in modern terms is called abstract art. in modern language. You know those paintings you see in abstract? All colors disorderly. But if you ask that artist, what do you mean by this disorderliness in your color scheme? He'll say, you have to go deeper into it and see it. For hundreds of years, artists were kind of waiting and waiting till they find the breakthrough. And when they really broke through, I mean, everything was shattered. The form was gone. You know what I mean? The form was gone. Form of orderliness was gone, and they saw the deeper something else, colors mingling. That to the naked eye becomes a disorderliness. You see my point? Not that all the abstract paintings are necessarily okay. Again, they may be really disorderly anyway. But in a comparative way, we call disorderly and orderliness in very different situations as we change. In the centuries back, the fine art, well-organized, you know, things could be okay. But now these disorganized colors, you just throw the bowls of colors on the canvas and take the big brush and do something else and put the palms on it or cotton on it and put the vases on it and just call the children even to make hand impression. And here comes $2,000 painting with a nice raw wood frame. You know, raw wood frame, that was the first thing created. Later on we create other things. Fine. You see, it's relative. The most important point among this is, relative or comparative, most important point is how you feel. Does that disorderliness, which is disorderliness in comparison to us, others, disturb you or makes you unhealthy? Then you have to change. But if you say you're okay, happy with it, contented, and you're not feeling unhealthy, it's okay for you. You see my point? It, that situation may be a mess for somebody else, though. Yeah, naturally. Naturally, because relative. This, then you have to try to coexist. The orderliness and disorderliness then have to coexist. But when you feel disturbed, you say you wonder, then probably you are not convinced about your naturality. Till it creates ill health or disturbance of mind disturbance. If you're not suffering from these two things by the way of life you are living, you're not wrong. But if you suffer in health or disturbance of mind, then you are culprits unto yourself. Then you have to change yourself. You see my point? Otherwise, differences only among each other are not necessarily the signs of one being good and one being bad. Or good and bad is totally relative. It's not absolute. I like cleanliness, for example. I do like, you know that. I like orderliness, but in my own way. But that does not mean if I see another less orderly person than me, that I'll necessarily think he's wrong. Unless that person suffers in health or mind, then naturally something is wrong. Otherwise, feel convinced about your disorderliness being natural. That's the way abstract art is. But then if you go around your bookshelf or a table or the book kind of file cupboard or books, library shelves or any other things in boxes you have kept, and one day you need a thing and come at home, and that thing you need in 5 minutes or 10 minutes or 2 minutes, but after 1 hour of searching and searching and searching, you don't find. Where have you kept my that kind of jacket? You know, that your disorderliness is coming in your way then. You didn't arrange the things properly and index them. To find the one thing, if you have to go around the whole house every time, and still you love your disorderliness, then there's something wrong with you. You see my point? If within your disorderliness, when you need a thing again, are you able to go and just touch it and find it? Is your disorderliness so visible and kind of omniscient, within your omniscience? You understand what I mean? If not, if for everything you have to go through the whole thing every time and no index, nothing of the sort, no classification and no arrangement, then you are troubled. you are going to complain about it. Let's say in kitchen, she goes on putting spices here and there, cereals here and cereal there, bread here, eggs there, and all just topsy-turvy, kind of whole thing mixed up. And let's put it this way. And you are going to kitchen to do something, cook or eat or something. Every time she's not going to give you the meal. And you don't find things, what you want. You're going to be impatient, angry. You know what I mean? You understand what I mean? Mm-hmm. Are you going to tolerate that situation? And tolerate, not only tolerate, but tolerate with sweetness and contentment. You see my point? Otherwise, if you feel disturbed that time, miserable, or angry, or impatient, then we preach, let us be orderly then. This is the cupboard for spices, this is for the noodles, this is for cereals, that's for cookies, this is for candies, that's for ice creams, and I'm not trying to tempt you. This is apple pie, and then you be orderly. But if you don't feel miserable, angry, or impatient, or disturbed over the disorderliness, not only of you, but of others, then it's fine. Not only you, but others. You see, we are tested in many matters. Let's say if I'm orderly, to some extent, and if the disorderliness of others disturb me, again, then I don't know how to live orderly. You see my point? If I'm orderly, I would not be disturbed by the disorderliness of others. It goes both ways always. Not only you forgive others, but you don't offend others too. Always two things at the same time. You have not offended others, you have to forgive others. These two things always go together. You have to be good to others, and if others are bad to you, you have to be tolerant. That's goodness. If you can do that and avoid yourself being disturbed, it's okay, whatever you do. Keep books in the kitchen and pans in the library, cook in the bathroom and sleep in the living room. Then you can do anything. Indian word is avadhut. That's called avadhut. He doesn't know the difference between day and night. He sleeps on the footpath, he eats in the bathroom, that's avadhut, they call it. But he's unaffected by those things. You abuse him, throw stones at him, put garlands on him, it's called avadhut. Very, very high stage in spiritual realization, where he's not affected at all by what others do or say and do unto him. That's avadhut. And the most disorderly, dirty and filthy that person is many times. But people go and worship that man. In India, they call avadhut. He's just crazy, but he's always in bliss and freedom. He's unaffected by the outer differentiations. That's very high stage, But coming to a lower, let's say, human stage, the disorderliness and orderliness has degrees. The thing which does not affect you bodily or mentally, meaning makes you suffer, then you're okay. What are the conditions be? Even the order does change, that. Go by the criterion of your own mind. Do you feel peace? Do you feel joy? Do you feel freedom in things? If not, things are wrong. That means you're not on your true self. And to be true self is to be one. There cannot be two. Then ego has no place. Outer differences will remain, don't worry about it.
1: If you are aware that there are two selves, can both of those selves be ego selves, or is one of them going to be more toward the true self? Like if you're aware of two different ways that you seem to act.
0: And that can be the same mind though. Ego will be the same.
1: Ego mind could create.
0: Mind has two, always dualistic approach. Mind cannot be absolute. Those two voices which you hear of the same ego are component parts of the mind, called dualism. They're relative. Both relative factors are of the same mind, but controller is one ego. There's one I. They're not two egos. They're two portions of the mind, let's say two relative, action and reaction.
2: So if you're feeling peace or disturbance, that will tell you if you're more going toward the truth.
0: Sure. I've been repeating this. If it's peaceful, you're going to true self.
2: Sometimes I'm not sure if the disturbance is due to what I'm doing in the here and now or to what I did do before.
0: Either way, not no excuse. Yeah, certainly. Peace, joy, freedom, and so on must be the characteristics if you are on the right path towards the true self. Don't think sensation and excitement and those things are necessary peace-giving things. Not necessary. Oh no. And the kind of reaction of excitement and sensationalism is always a depression. Is always without exception. The more you seek a kick and excitement, the more you are inviting the depressions at one or the other times. The more you are bouncing upon the emotionalism, the more you are inviting the dejections. He has kept the computer, he has kept the computer very nicely. He has given you the index. You are asking me only because you are not referring to yourself. Not that it is necessarily a mistake, but I am just trying to say the fact. You are asking me, referring to me only because you are not referring to you. You see the point? I don't say it's wrong. What I mean is, God has given any computer in me, for this discussion's sake, He has kept in everyone that computer, which could give you the index. How much you are in peace, how much you are in joy, how much you are disturbed, or how much you are ill, or how much you are okay. In each one there is a computer, self-employed. So visible index. You just have to press the button. It will give you the results. Whatever you do, feel, think, achieve or lose, ask yourself, have got my peace, my joy, my freedom? Am I feeling free? Am I feeling satisfied? If not, then try to see what wrong is there. I do not mean this way, that leave the world, everything, and just go there. I'm not saying this at all. Relative world is what it is. It's not the relativity which we have to abuse. But behind or beyond this relativity, we have to find out the absolute cause of it. Relativity itself is not wrong, it's not sin, it's not kind of something crime. Relativity is not necessarily itself an ignorance. But it is ignorance only when you lose the sight of the absolute cause behind the relativity, which you call God, a light, a true self, a spirit. When you lose sight of that, absolute reality becomes kind of catching you. Then you are caught between the two pans, between the pans of action and reaction, between the cause and effect, between the opposites. You are caught up between those two. As soon as you lose the sight of the absolute cause behind the relativity, the sense, the substance, whenever you miss that substance and the essence, you are caught up into the phenomenal dualistic. And there you are in between hoping and hopeless, all the time. You try and solve with each other. And that localization doesn't work. It just keeps you hoping, always. Because you lose the sight of the absolute. The relative has a cause behind it. Relativity itself is not independently standing on its own legs. If you find out that base for the relative standing, you'll see you have no disturbance, you're always free, you have joy, you have freedom, you have peace. You're established, it is called, You are then established in your true self. So when the mind has two voices, whether you should do this or both may be disturbing, actually. Now then you try to find out the lesser evil or the more convenient, you know. But that more convenient, though relatively is more convenient than the other, may itself still be the confusing factor. As if, not being pessimist, as if we are then between the devil and the deep sea. And always this is hope. Why do we hope, do you know? It may be a religious term. Many religions have taught to hope. But what is the genesis of hope? I never tell you to hope. I do talk of faith, though. Hope is better than hopelessness. But as a matter of fact, hopelessness is created by hopes. For us. It's just correlating each other. What is the genesis of hope? Sure, that of course. But what's the genesis of that?
1: Desire?
0: No, that will be the immediate cause, though.
2: Why?
0: Ignorance. Because we don't know, therefore we hope. If you knew, you would not hope, you would have it. You see the point? Therefore, hope is unfounded. Excuse me, sir. The thing of which the ignorance is the basis or foundation is unfounded. Your not knowing is the foundation of hope. It's unfounded, must create hopelessness in its own relative phenomenon. Better, more than hoping, hope is a primitive word. Many will disagree with me. Hope is a primitive word. You're hoping something you don't know about. It's a primitivity. But we don't see this way. This does not mean be hopeless or dejected and depressed. On the contrary, all those are created by hoping things. Always say, somewhere draw the middle line between the hope and hopelessness, between the optimism and the pessimism. Draw a certain middle line called realism. Be realistic. It will give peace. You see? As from hope to hopeless, hope to hopeless, and like that go on. Then ultimately pessimism is born, depressions are born, sometimes optimism is born too. But how long that exists? If you could keep up your optimism for all times to come, that's fine. But I've never seen a single person yet who could keep up the optimism under all circumstances. It's just not possible, even if one tries to. Mechanically, even if you try, practice optimism daily in meditation. Let your object of meditation be optimism. And go on doing it and just thoroughly perfect your method of kind of optimism. So that under all circumstances, conditions and good and bad, whatever, loss and gain, you could still be optimistic. I've seen not a single person so far who could do it. Because it's not possible. Optimism is not an absolute virtue. It's a relative to pessimism. And whenever we hope, or rather we wish, to find out absolute answers out of relativity, it just fails. It crumbles like playing cards. You have to be sure, absolute about, cocksure about absolute things. Hope is not absolute. Even sleep is not absolute. No? Therefore, when I say live on hope, it's a human language, no doubt. But spiritually, it is fallacious. Even if I go on putting incentive and fuel in your fire, telling you, live on hope, even if you're dejected, depressed, please have hope, hope. How long? You cannot maintain it eternally, absolutely, under all conditions. So I'm not telling you to be hopeless or pessimist either. I'm simply saying, be realist. See the things as they are, and to be what you are. You'll derive the magic. Then the great magic, once you come back to yourself here and now as you are, see the things as they are, without imagining your things or imposing things upon them, or projecting. There will be no greater Almighty than you if you can do this. That's called Lordship according to yoga system. It is Ishatva. You become a Lord. If you could live with here and now, be what you are and see things as they are. You're Almighty. One, your will in, whether by lips or by heart, will come out, it will work. Just like in Fallible Missile. If you could be here and now, be what you are and see things as they are, not projecting or imagining anything. Hope and hopelessness are bygone. Just you'll see one will arising in your heart will do wonders. It will just work like Almighty does. And that's within you. So when I'm saying go beyond hope, I'm not leaving you shelterless or insecure, as if there's nothing to stand on. But it's not trying to find the solution between the pans of two relative factors. You are just being grounded. You won't find it. You have to anchor yourself to a certain basic substance, call it Spirit, Light, God, your true self. You have to anchor there, and then your disturbances will subside. Find out your true self and be here and now. See the things as they are. Do not project, imagine. Which they in traditional days said rightly though, today is not palatable. They said don't desire, be desireless. That's the same meaning. Meaning don't imagine, don't project. Don't have wishful thinkings. You won't be automating like a stone, no. You try it and you'll see the difference. Because then you'll know. You see, as soon as you come to here and now see the things as they are and be what you are, you know. When you know, you're aware, you're conscious. When you're conscious and aware, you know what to do, what not to do. It is within your power. Now there's no power within you all the time when you want it. Only because you're unnecessarily wasting the energy in projections, imagining certain things which you have nothing to do about. The God has done so beautifully already for every one of us in such a way. He has fitted us very well in the whole machinery. Now while being fitted at one place like a nut and bolt, we are looking around all the parts of the machinery around us and wishing I were this, I were that, or they would come here, I would go there, you know, kind of thing, which disturbs the machinery if it would happen anyway. Or at least disturbs the one who is going on projecting without coming out of that nut and bolt situation. All the time, we don't come out of that actually. We do wish it were not there. It's only because we fail to see as it is. What is it? I'm a nut bolt at certain spot. Why can't I just be there? And then see what happens. Now the only doubt arises, if I accept that situation, I may become just a stone-like, just do nothinger, but it's not so. In the spiritual sense, nut and bolt may be just iron or steel. But in the spiritual sense, once you be what you are and see the things as they are, the consciousness or the awareness is born. You become a conscious being, aware being, awakened as they call it. Once you do that, you're all-powerful. We lose the power because we don't be what it is. And then we say, I'm confused, I'm disturbed, naturally. That's the only way to go. If you could be you as you true self, no worries which are obsessing you can ever touch you. Otherwise the Holocaust is hell, no? Sometimes. Having everything, it can be hell. The center of your being, as normally we call it, the center of your being you don't lose. That's the greatest magic. But if you are carried away by other sensations and other phenomena, you are losing the center. though you may call it you are going nearer the true self. The criterion would be, are you feeling more peaceful, more joyful, more free, more powerful? If yes, then you are going towards it. Any excitement, any kick, is another mental shield created by the ego to get remain interested and entertained into something. As I was reading somewhere, that nobody wants to be ordinary. But I find this very difficult to be ordinary. Everybody wants to be extraordinary something. The more we try to be extraordinary, we become ordinary in a sense. Actually, to be normal, to be natural, just try it. You'll see your consciousness and awareness will be born. That's the main factor. You become awakened. And once you're awakened, you know. And when you know, there's no problem. Problems are because you don't know. Though we may ascribe the problems to this and that cause, normally speaking. The basic cause for all the problems is ignorance, meaning unawareness, unconsciousness. As if you are sleeping and somebody pours a fire on you or water on you, you just can't do about it. You just didn't know it. If somebody tells you, why didn't you get up when the fire came or the water came? Oh, I was sleeping, I didn't know. Same language, exactly the same language. Exactly in the life when you complain about your confusion and disturbance. You are saying you are sleeping, you didn't know this happened. Although you know you did it, or somebody else did it, but you didn't know, you see. You're sleeping. So the blame goes to sleep. But in spite of blaming the sleep, you do accrue or incur the results, no? Even if a sleeping person says, but I didn't know the fire was coming or water was coming, even then a sleeping man does suffer. By complaining the sleep, one does not escape the miseries. So awakening is the only best possible answer. To be awakened is to be aware, to be conscious. How? How would you be conscious? How would you be aware? Unless you see just right before your eyes what is what. Yes, to be aware what is what, you are just seeing near you. And God has kept everything, and I mark my words, God has kept everything before everybody there and then all the time. I couldn't be more precise. Call God or whatever, we are assuming God exists. God has kept everything before everybody at all the times, without exception. Therefore, if this is true, if you are becoming aware and conscious of here and now, as a realistic approach, everything is just near you, all the time, every day. Not only so, not only near you, it's within you. God is within you, Spirit is within you, Kingdom of God is within you, Kingdom of Heaven is within you.

0: orderliness. Mean depends from which angle you are seeing it. Okay. These books lying here on the shelves to me are disorderly because they are in the satsang hall. They should be in the library. You know what I mean? But again, we arrange in such a way that it looks orderly. You see my point? You see? But I could easily come in this house and say, this should be in the library room, not in the satsang hall. I'm not accusing, because I have arranged it. Also, not only I have arranged it, because these shelves were there, and we couldn't go elsewhere. What I mean is an angle, you see. The way, let's say you are trying to find out solutions to your confusions, problems, may not be the way I'm looking at it. I may think, no, the way you're trying to solve your problem, supposing, if I'm right, it's not right in my eyes. You say, but we want this way. You know my point? Then the tussle comes, okay, who's right? You are me, or say you are he or she. Okay, who's right? Husband or wife or sons or parents or neighbors? The criterion is who's awakened. Not what you think and philosophize. The knowledge, the wisdom is beyond the philosophy. The philosophical outlooks or any other outlooks are merely certain angles, not necessarily right and wrong. All the angles and aspects or visions or angles are simply different angles. We do call them right and wrong, and therefore we do not find solution, because even if you want to call right an angle, an aspect, go on doing that. Even then there will be no peace, you will see it. It's the criterion again. Even if you find this is right, you do it and I'll see if you get peace. Because it's a very relative angle to something else. It's not an absolute right or good. Therefore, we always fail to find the solutions. Temporarily, we do find solutions for the time being, just a kind of surface work, but doesn't work for a long time. Unless you get up from your sleep, this is the solution. If you were not sleeping, the fire and flood coming, you could have seen it. You could have escaped it. You could have saved yourself from this confusion or quarrel or strife or whatnot. I'm trying to say a negative side only, because your positive side, you are happy with it anyway. What troubles you is your negative side, isn't it? Though in my view, both negatives, positives as troublesome as negative, from my view. When you get happy with your positive side, do you know I weep? Because I know you are going to weep next day or third day. This won't last for long. You are going to miss it. Not that I wish it that way, but it just happens that way. It's a fact. What is relative is relative. You cannot expect absolutism in whatever you are happy with. It's a very simple logic. You may be happy with certain things today, but if they are not absolute, you are happy with it, but I am weeping for the future for you. This is another way your happiness should depend upon. But if you awaken from the sleep, there are no confusions, there are no unhappinesses, there are no problems. To be awakened is to be conscious, to be aware, here and now. Whatever you are, things around you as they are, just see them at first, see them as they are. See into inverted commas. Just see them, don't think about them.
1: Swamiji, what about happiness with God?
0: Pardon?
1: Happiness with God, with seeing God, with religious ecstasy, spiritual ecstasy.
0: Yeah, we don't call it happiness.
1: You don't call it happiness. Okay.
0: You said ecstasy.
1: Yeah.
0: No quarrel. Is ecstasy madness?
1: Right.
0: You are one with it.
1: That is no longer on the relative plane, though.
0: No, that's absolute. Relative plane cannot give you ecstasy, if I know the English well. Ecstasy is born, I don't know how the dictionary writes, ecstasy is born when you're one with that thing. And when you're happy, you're objectively happy. Ecstasy is subjective. Let's say when you be one with God, you are in ecstasy. But you are happy about something. It's objective. Therefore you miss it. Ecstasy is absolute because subjective. Therefore you don't lose it. Whatever the grammatical or etymological meaning may be. Let's come to freedom, salvation, emancipation. It's non-dualistic. But if you were acquiring to dominate, to rule over others, which you would call your freedom, it's not a freedom because the subject and object meaning there's a relativity in it. It's not absolute. Freedom, emancipation, salvation is absolute. You're like love is absolute, peace is absolute. You're not peaceful because the other person is disturbed, you know? If the peace you would derive by making someone else disturbed, then you won't enjoy that peace at all. You cannot have the peace. Peace is absolute. Love is absolute. Joy, freedom, ecstasy, realization, these are absolute things in which nobody else loses those things. But in happiness, what happens? When you are happy, partner is unhappy. When she is happy, you are unhappy. Not necessarily you couple, let's say generally speaking. It breeds the relative clash. Because happiness is based upon not selflessness, normally speaking. You become happy on things what you want that you get, isn't it? Which is called selfish. Because you're thinking about your happiness. You're not thinking about the happiness of all. When you think the happiness about all and your surroundings, you're talking about oneness. You see? In that oneness is ecstasy. You do not then only acquire your happiness, which you'd never get anyway. For the time being, you get it, again you lose it. You get it and lose it. Always it is so. Only because it's very relative. It's very, the bliss, the ecstasy, if you go to, you don't have to curtail anybody else's bliss to be blissful. But you can be happy over the unhappiness of others. This you can easily do. For the time being, at least. Easily you can do. But you cannot be in ecstasy after making someone else in suffering. It's impossible. You just can't do it. You cannot go in bliss after making somebody else suffer. But in happiness, yes. Whenever you're selfish, you're happy if you get the things done as you want. Somebody else must suffer. Therefore, the individualistic happiness has no meaning. It's an egoistic trip. Unless you come to the oneness. That oneness I was talking about, consciousness and aware. When you become conscious, you don't seek happiness. We're seeking happiness in ignorance. Let me say it again. When you're conscious and awakened and aware, you are in bliss, you don't seek happiness. Happiness is a mental craving. The soul, the spirit, is beyond happiness and unhappiness both, is in joy, in bliss, in ecstasy. You see the point? Though it's semantics, no doubt about it, but that's what it is. That the bliss, the ecstasy you feel is when you're aware, you're conscious. So that you're not happy about a thing or a relationship or a place. When you have absolute ecstasy and bliss, that's your own nature. Not because of this and that. But you get happy because of this. You see the point? About a thing, about a relationship, about a place, you're happy. And because those all things are transitory, your happiness is also temporary. But when you achieve or realize your own bliss and being aware and conscious, that's your true nature, you don't lose it. Because it's not because of something, but it's because of you. Your true ecstasy comes from within you, not because of something or some relationship or some place. You see the difference? These are two selves. If you can catch hold on to your joy and bliss within your own spirit and soul, you don't seek the happiness out at all. That's very fictitious. It's a temporary thing. Though the world is seeking peace and happiness, no doubt about it. But so far we have not achieved it. By the methods we are employing, we won't achieve. If I prove wrong, so much the better. But we'll prove wrong, you'll see this. That the way we are seeking peace and happiness is not the way. It's more a wishful thinking rather than a practical way. Practical way would be come back to your own awareness and consciousness. Be the true instrument of God in the sense that you see clearly what is what. That's awakening. Once you do that, there's peace and joy already. You don't have to achieve it. Peace and happiness as a goal to be achieved is also a myth. Peace and joy already are within you. But you have lost them because, on the contrary, because of wishful thinkings and other desires, you see. The bliss and ecstasy is already within you. That's your true nature. So when you become aware and conscious of here and now, as the things are as you are and be there, you'll see, begin to see the joy comes out of you, rather than from outside in you. It's a more a kind of your own self-radiation rather than the achieving of peace and happiness. So there's your own radiation within you, if you can realize it. But to realize that, this is the whole thing. To realize that true self, you have to be aware and conscious as the things are, not by your optimism or pessimism. The mind will play two tricks all the time. This is good, this is bad, this is right, this is wrong. He said like that, that man said like this, this book writes that, that book writes like that. The confusion. And all those may be holy men saying different things. I mean, yeah, we find this dilemma always. Because we're caught up between these two pans, all the time. We have to free ourselves from that kind of struggling nature. Come to the consciousness in every way. That will be peace. In relativity, there is no peace. Movement is a law of nature. And peace is no movement. It must be something static, something established condition of the mind. Peace. Disturbance of mind, any movement in the mind is devoid of peace. Awareness, consciousness is a true peace, silence, whatever. This does not cancel your activities. But you do the activities, perform whatever your role is, with established true self-consciousness. Language cannot explain beyond it. That you have to realize. So that you don't leave your center of being. That will give you peace. And that will give you joy, ecstasy within your own self. You see, this is what I mean. Happiness normally believed is derived from something else outside you. A relationship, a place, a thing. For the time being, you do feel happy in this. But you see, after 1 day, 2 days, 10 days, it becomes boring. Or you miss it, lose it, one of the two. If you don't miss it, lose it, even then it's boring. Or you lose it, then you weep. This is always the nature of the relativity. And still then, you're trying to derive happiness and peace from the same conditions again. A kind of stubborn foolishness. Call ignorance, though. The remedy is not to find the solutions to each problem. The remedy is to be awakened. And if sleep is broken, you know, you see. Your peace, your joy, your ecstasy, your freedom, your acquisitions, your possessions are intact. You have any difference of opinion?
1: No.
0: Good. always said that suppose you are hungry, you want to eat good food, fine, eat, no? There's nothing wrong in eating. But if you think, therefore you'll be happy about it, falling in a ditch. You are hearing the tape recorder with your aids because you want to hear it, that's fine. But if you think, oh, because you got the earphones, therefore you are happy now, you're falling in a ditch. Because, why? Because behind, why do you want the earphones? To hear me? Okay. That means earphones are not the purpose. They may be medium. The purpose is hearing me. Again, hearing me may not be the purpose. Comparatively, yes. Why do you want to hear me?
1: To see God.
0: Okay, to see God. Then God is purpose again. You see the point now? Try to see. Now suppose you are happy only because you heard me. You may be unhappy tomorrow again. You see my point? If your hearing me makes you happy, still then tomorrow you can be unhappy. Why? Because it's not the purpose. Just hearing me is not the purpose. After hearing, you have to meditate upon it, no? What you hear from, you have to meditate upon it. Not only so, you have to realize it. Then it's done. Then you see God. You see my point? If seeing me, if you say just emotionally, Swami, but you are my God, I see you, I'm happy. Okay, I say, okay, let's see how long you're happy, in spite of me living as I am. Doesn't work. I couldn't be more selfless, okay? I'm denying myself, okay? Because this is not the purpose. It's a means, it's a medium. As your tape recorder is the medium to hear me. Again, to hear me is the medium for something else, for your meditation. Again, your meditation is a medium for realization. So there are three stages. And then you come to your awareness, your consciousness, your true self, for which these mediums help you. Then to seek the happiness in the world will look shallow to you. You are beyond it, but you are seeking in happiness. We are starving, we are beggars of happiness even, which is a very minor point actually. The happiness in the world is a very minor point, but it has become a major point because, again, of our ignorance. If you simply awaken, you have everything. How to awaken? How to be conscious? There are two ways. One is called candle burns directly from the candle. That you love me and be devoted so much to me that if I am awakened, I will awaken you. You know? Or, if you fail to do this, then second best, whatever it is called practices. Then you practice. Meditation, yoga, this, that, to awaken. Austerities, penances, retreats, charities, good works, and all those things, prayers. Do those to awaken. But the remedy is awakening, not those methods even. Because you're praying 1 hour, meditating 2 hours, charity 3 hours, I don't know, 3 hours, maybe whatever, or eating once a day, or not talking to someone, maybe, these are all methods, these are mediums. They're not in themselves purposes either. Purpose is awakening. There's only one fallacy here. Many people think if that's a purpose, then these are simply the mediums, or these are wrong. I'm not saying that. I'm not saying this is wrong. I'm simply saying these are not the purposes. You have to still take the help of the mediums, no doubt about it. Till you get awakened, till you get conscious. And then you'll see here and now everything is perfect. Already. And you're obsessed by the disturbing block only. You're not able to kick up one block away. Simply, you're just, God is within you. You're not able to kick away your one block even. That much power you don't have. Why? Because you're unconscious, you're ignorant, because you're weak now. You know what I mean?

If I were to say directly, frankly today, if I were to awaken you, supposing, it doesn't take me time. If I'm awakened, you have to assume this, okay? For the time being, supposition. We're talking hypothetically. Okay. Listen, if I were to awaken you and you are ready for me, it doesn't take me time, it's instant. But when you play tricks of mind and games, I say, okay, practice. You see my point? When we talk about egoless, the same thing as candle burning from the candle. It doesn't take time to be awakened, but if you miss it, if you don't get aware and conscious instantly, then you have to practice in course of time and space, and in gradients of time and space. If you surrender total ego unto God, or instantly getting into that utter and superior devotion, that the ego drops, it just burns automatically. I mean, awakens you automatically. You don't have to practice anything. It's so possible. It's instant. It's possible. Any atom could blast into anything. And each one among you are, we're not devoid of atoms. We have cells, we have atoms in us, we have spirit in us. But we're obsessed by it. Why? It's selfishness, desires, wishful thinkings, our own way of becoming happy. You know, wishing our own way to be happy, this is nonsense. If you see in my context, when you go and think in the home, I'll be wrong. But if you see in my context, to be happy in your own way is just nonsense. You cannot achieve it. You will never achieve it. You try, no, we have tried it, no? Since thousands of years, where have we achieved? But that's not the way, actually. And we could be awakened and aware spontaneously. Failing which, we say, okay, now twist your arms and legs. What else? Practice. Here's the concentration dot there, idol. Take photograph. Meditate upon that. And then, even then we meditate, we go on asking things from that photograph. On one sense we say, photograph is not real God. Other side we go on praying to that photograph for the things, banana and orange, or whatever. We do that. Well, this is just a photograph, but you go on asking from photograph even. You miss the goal. It could make you aware, anything. Any suggestion could make you conscious, provided you open yourself unto it so much that in traditional languages we say the ego drops. Instant candle burns from the candle. It doesn't need any method. It doesn't need any method, but it does need method if you create other conditions. If you say that there's no oil in the lamp, or there's no wick in the candle, or wax is this, or matches are not available, this is not available, that's not available, I have no time, I have this thing, I have that thing to achieve. If you create conditions, you're missing the instant realization. If you could approach God or Spirit unconditionally in its thoroughness, you'll get awakened in a second. Even second is too far. It's instant, less than a second. Second takes some time. One, two, took time. But when I say one, that's instant. Not getting to two. When you get to two, it creates dualism, the relativity. Conditions create relativity, or both are just together. Relativity creates conditions. Whereas absolute awareness, consciousness as spirit is unconditional, is beyond relativity. Therefore, it's instant. Because it's beyond time and space. Whenever we are trying to be happy, you are always missing it. When you are trying to be peaceful, you are disturbing yourself. When you are trying to get things, you are losing them. Why I'm saying this? Take the reverse position, or the inverse position. You have everything with you. You have joy.

0: and always silence, peace within you. What are you seeking then? You're seeking because you're losing. You see? You have them already. Just be conscious and aware, you'll see it is there with you. By the thinking, you don't achieve this. Remedy is coming out of the sleep, not thinking how to break the sleep. While you are asleep, you don't think how to break it. Somehow you had come out of it. Somehow. Now that somehow word is very tricky. Somehow you had to come out of your sleep. There are two methods, I did say. One is either your master comes or medium comes and awakens you. And even then you just get up when he awakens you. And not just find the reasons not to get up. Or turn the sides, you know. Either that, failing which, other methods, practices as we call them. That when you'll be tired of the sleep, you'll get up. This is called dispassion or the vairagya, the second method. There's somewhere in the sleep, how do you get up? If you don't listen to someone calling you, your mommy or daddy, you don't get up. How do you, if at all, get up, ultimately? When you have slept or you're tired of sleeping, then you get up, no? That means when you'll be tired of the world. It's a very traditional word though, but it has meaning. It has meaning. That candle could burn from the candle, but if you avoid to burn it by that method, the darkness will come to such an extent that you will have to burn it. Now, I'll finish all your astronomy, come on. Tell me if it's wrong.
1: That's good.
0: Yeah, it's okay, yeah.
1: You put it very well.
0: Yeah, it's clear. It's clear. Now, let's differentiate further between the two methods. When the candle burns from the candle, it takes no time. But when you wait for the darkness to darken more and so that you feel the need to burn the candle, involves time and space. Clear? All practices are within the bounds of time and space. Not that they are wrong necessarily. In that era it is okay. In their own era it's okay. But time and space have their meaning or importance in the matters where you don't do instantly. That is, when you're not unconditional, then by the conditions you create time and space. You're projecting your time and space. It's not already created. And this may be a new thing for you. The time and space are not already created. It's fiction. But you've created it. You're creating it by your projection any time at any place. Let's put it differently so that's clear. Let's say if you're instantly realized, you'll see time and space do not exist. If I were to say again, hypothetically, if I were to say, if you ask me, Swami, do you see time and space? I said, no. I don't see it. It just doesn't exist. It's fiction. It's a myth. But time and space are so realistic to those who are within that sleep and consciousness. Relativity. It has time. So time and space are not the elements as we generally thought the God had created already. It seems from different angles. Altogether, it's a high point. Every time you and I are creating time and space when we are creating it, otherwise it's not there. Creation has no limits either. Whole creation has no limits. You are creating as long as you are creating. When you stop creating, the world does not exist for you. But that's a very high point. We need not go in details of that. Suffice to say that when you are unconditional, you are instant. The ego just drops, it wasn't there even. But you think ego is such a very solid thing, it's not even. It's a very fictitious myth, a conception. But when you are putting conditions, you are creating the relativity, time and space. Ego thickens, becomes solid. Because it is within the time and space dimensions now. And that ego is wanting peace and happiness. How shall it get? It's a self-fictitious conception. We are all the, let's say, cosmos. We are all cosmos, okay? How you and I or somebody else are individuals to the extent that they can desire their peace and happiness individually? You see the point now? It will always remain a myth. It's very clear. No one will ever get peace and happiness. This is not my curse, this is a fact. Because in the cosmos we are one in such a way, we can hardly even imagine to have individualistic or group peace and happiness. It's just not, it's a fiction, it's a conception created by the conditions and within the time and space campus. So when you become instant, when you become unconditioned, we call it egolessness. That the candle can burn the candle immediately, instantly. It could be given, not given the word, let's say communicated word, yeah, easily, in spite of any problems. I'm saying no exception, any problems, any. They'll drop down, including your physical ailments, your mental worries, your missings, your kind of failures, dejection, depressions, can be dropped off instantly. All the dejections, depressions, unhappinesses, miseries, problems, confusions, chaos, all are together called in one word, darkness. And darkness runs away when the light comes. That instant burning of candle runs away all the confusions and problems, without exception. Physical ailments, whatever. If they don't leave you, they won't affect you. They will just be ropes which have been burnt up, leave the trace in the ashes, as looks like a rope but doesn't bind. But if you fail to be unconditional, if you fail to be egoless, if you fail to drop off or let go your ego conception, then you will say you practice. One foot in the north, one foot in the south, one arm the east, one arm the west. And in between you are swinging. And all the conditions just catch you all from all directions. They just pull you all around. And then we begin to say, we create philosophy there. We say, we are the community of a group, all things pull around us, we have to adjust within these things. Again a small group. Again another fiction. And it goes on and on, till you become universal, till you become unlimited, infinite. The time and space are not evils, they are simply conceptions created by the conditions of your mind. Where you drop down the conditions, go unconditionally, you'll see time and space are not there. They are just eternity, infinity. You're something which is infinite and eternal. But this is a very high point. In the realization of infinity and eternity, time and place have no existence. If at all it is, existence is relative. And relative existence is not absolute, therefore it's not true. And you're trying to be happy in the untrue conditions. Though you do get happiness, but for time being, again you miss it. It will always be so. Happiness will come and go, will come and go, and you'll be hoping for the happiness, it will come and again be okay, and again you'll lose it, and again you wish it, and again it will come, and then this grinding wheel goes on and on. And says the fun. At times you say it's the fun, but not all times again. At times it's just really squeezing, suffocating. Sometimes the fun. This alternating kind of electricity just goes on. Not that you couldn't do otherwise. You could easily be your center of being, aware and conscious of here and now, everything as it is. The great word it is, that is opening your eyes, as it is. Don't talk of progress. All progress has happened, and it has not brought the peace. So it's a shame. We can easily in one line cancel it. What's the progress in civilization meaning if we are not having peace anywhere? That's not a progress. It's diversion. Something to do in between because, you know, that's not achieved. If we cannot read a good page in the book and meditate and realize upon, we say, okay, let's have 1 million books worth library. Oh, I have 5,000 volumes in this library, 10,000 volumes. Now, compared to the medieval period, now we have 1 million library books, supposing one somewhere building, complex. And we say, what a progress, you know, bigger libraries. Now, in one angle is progress, so far the books are concerned. But another way, one page can make you realize, one line. You don't need 1 million books. One line, one book, one passage can make you realize. It can make you see God if you just stick on that. But you want to finish 1,000 books. Because that's progress. You see my point? Not that I'm against books. Oh no, I'm writing myself. It's a matter of seeing the things as they are. Are you, when reading the book, a page, a line, are you quite awakened to that line when you're reading? Between the two lines, are you able to read it? See my point? Or just when you're finishing the chapters for entertainment's sake, or passing time's sake, are you staying between the two lines and seeing what it means? It'll awaken you there and then. There and then, any one book you open, just one page. For example, say, you can take out any book, we'll see. Of course, here we happen to have good books. But I would say in general library, bring any book. Zoology, botany, anatomy, physiognomy, or spirituality, or crime and sex and whatnot. You bring any book and open any page, I'll tell you, you can realize through that page. There's always between the lines you could read. You don't need so much. But we call that as a progress. If you're reading the whole book, only one book per whole life, you'll be dullard. I mean, in eyes of others, it will be just a retrograde step. Only one book you have read some in whole life. You, for realization, you don't have to have progresses. This is what happens. If you want to have progresses, fine. Instead of bicycle, you want motorcycle or a car or aeroplane, that's fine, especially. I'm not against these things. But if you are thinking this progress is going to give you peace and happiness, it should have given. The peace and the joy are not derived from the phenomenal relative progresses. Please mark my words. You may differ with me. The peace and the joy and the freedom will never come from the progressiveness or progression in such things as these. They're not the sources of peace and joy. Why? Only because. One reason. Because peace, joy and freedom are subjective. They are within you already. They're trying to base those things on the objective progress. I'm not talking about America necessarily. Let's say any human being, any nation, are trying to base their need of peace and happiness objectively upon them. Which is a fallacy by itself. It will never achieve it. Yeah, you'll achieve progress in from aeroplane to spaceship, that's fine. But by going into a spaceship, you are going nearer to true self if you are thinking, I'm deciding. Because true self is not in the spaceship, that's in you. Right from your center back to your center, do you need bicycle or a spaceship? Tell me, if you want to really discuss, please. You see my point? Therefore I said progress is just objective. I don't mean it's wrong or bad or evil. I don't mean that. But if you're basing your peace and happiness on that progress, what will be the ultimate? Yourself coming back to yourself. Do you need a spaceship and bicycle for that? Or does it make a difference? No. You are simply to be aware of your true self there and then where you are. For that, any progress is just a play. It's an entertainment, pastime. Though we don't see that way. If you are thinking by going this method, you are going nearer to true self because you are going in heavens, then it would mean, definitely, the true self is there, not here. Is it so? Do you believe that? Would your true self be somewhere else and you be phantom here? Can it be logically possible? Therefore we say, no, that progress you want to do, please do. From bicycle to spaceship, or even going to Jupiter in 3 days, or even Venus in 3 days. Doesn't matter. That's fine. If you want to make a trip, that's fine. But if you are going there to find peace and joy, or your knowledge, then no, I differ. I'd say that's within you. It's just there with you wherever you are, whether here or there. Your ecstasy, your joy, your salvation, your God, your spirit is within. Then you want to go into Milky Way and travel, fine. There's nothing wrong in that if you see the God's kingdom. But again, there's no end to that either. There's no end to creation. There's no end to creation. Any number of Milky Ways and any number of worlds you discover will be always again much, much beyond it. Always, because there's no limit. You're projecting all the time. More you project, the more is there. It doesn't end. There's no end or limit of the creation that you could arrive at and then finish the game. Except when you finish the mind. There's no end to creation. It's infinite. If it is infinite, where would the progress lead? Progress leading to infinity comes to the naught, nothing. If there were grades in the limit, we could say progress from this to this. If it is infinity, where does the progress lead to except in infinity? Okay. What leads to infinity? The mind. The mind leads to infinity, and mind leading to infinity is dissolving its own entity. Mind trying to find infinity loses its own entity. Certainly, though, how can you find infinity? Therefore we say, drop the ego. Ego is finitude and you're trying to reach the infinity by progress. And you cannot do that with a finite mind. It has to drop. The objective search of the Absolute is a myth.

I've said already, God is within you. You're not puppet in the sense that you're nothing. You're puppet in the sense that there's something essential, the substantial. There's something summum bonum that we are missing. And then trying to base our happiness and peace on things which are themselves sand like, kind of temporary. If you could only control this thing, that you could not lose or would not lose your center of being, problem is over. It's not the play which is wrong. You progress within the play. Instead of a seat on the merry-go-round, next time when the circus comes, they put a horse on it, small horse. And third year, merry-go-round comes, puts a lion on each, a tiger, and one monkey, and you say, we progress now from the simple seat, now we have tigers and lion seats and horses. Still you sit on merry-go-round. This is progress. The originality, the essential nature of this is what? The fun derived out of that merry-go-round is coming outside from you, actually. This is the way you have to see it. Wherever you derive happiness in spite of your unhappiness other time, is because of you. If you could catch this point, you'll see you don't have to seek these things outside you. The peace, the joy, the bliss, the health, the freedom, you have not to seek outside you. God has kept a whole index computer in you. And then if you want to travel into Milky Ways, then fine, there's nothing wrong in traveling. I was reading in yesterday, one sentence, many good sentences were there. One sentence struck me, he says, that humanity's greatest barrier is distance. It's worth pondering over statement. That in our achievement or whatever would be easily available, freely available to all humanity without commerce even, without politics even. It would be easily available, whether it's energy or whether it's a food or a water or a health even. He says, just abundant to everyone, whatever population may be or may not be. But our greatest barrier is distance, he writes. Even he says health, rather happiness even. Then you simply have to go back home to your home. Physical home, and you'll just relax there and be peaceful and happy again. That such is a science he's visualizing, or was visualizing. It was a very fine word, that what does it mean actually? Distance is the greatest barrier. What we are calling space. Though he simply said distance, but involves time element also. And if we were not creating the blocks and the barriers, the distance and time in between, instantly you could realize these things. And who creates the blocks? Who creates the blocks? Except your ego, nobody else does. Therefore I said that peace, freedom, joy are nearest to you, the health is within you. You have to realize there first. Outer progress you may do, I'm not against it. It's fine. But that's not what gives you realization. That's not going nearer to true self you are thinking that way. You can try. If you had more powers, therefore you would be more near true self, I don't believe it. On the contrary, the simplest, the innocent, the harmless, the selfless person realizes God as if powerless. Meek, no? Meek, humble. You don't have to be powerful in order to be near the true self. But that simplicity and humility, they contain the almighty power within it. The gentlest ones are the most powerful ones, you know. Hardest, no. Haughty, no. Arrogant, proud are not the most powerful. Humblest, the meekest are, gentle. In the inner sense, the humility,
the simplicity. You find the almighty power in it. The show of sensation, excitement does not necessarily make you go near the true self. It's wrong to think that. On the contrary, let's put the word God. If you were to approach God and go within the kingdom of God, enter the kingdom of God, you'd go powerful there. On the contrary, you'll go meek, humble, innocent, simple, as if not knowing anything. Then only you enter the kingdom of God. The true, the nearest to true self are who? Not those who are thinking they're powerful. But those are truly simple, humble, meek. This does not mean they're weak. They're simply being egoless. The simplicity, the innocence, the humility tend a devotion towards egolessness. Because that's the very basis. Egolessness is the very basis for opening up your consciousness, your awareness. More the ego, less the consciousness. Less the ego, more the consciousness. When the total ego drops, your total consciousness is born. You get enlightened. That is where you are, God is within you.

Our real and ultimate commerce is not with each other, but with Him, H capital, who is the supreme giver and supreme taker. If I had only known that my real bargain was with Him, that in living and loving I was carrying out my deal with Him, that I was living His life and loving His world, how much pain I should have spared myself. These are formulas how to save oneself from pain. If I had only known, he says, that my life and love was for Him and for His world, and through Him, for Him, by Him, of Him, we would have spared ourselves any pain. He doesn't say any though. Don't compromise with the intermediary limitations. If you do that, you are limiting yourself. If you are limiting yourself, pain is bound to follow. Don't compromise in the intermediary stages. The bargain is with people through Him, not directly. Be happy with others through God. Love others through God. Work for others through Him. That's the way to change human evolution into divine. Not shunning, but simply changing the consciousness, attitude. Do something to fulfill His will for others, but don't do for others directly. That will be a mess. It will be a mess. Not that it is destined to be a mess, but that's the wrong way to do things. To shun Him and do directly is just to what Adam and Eve did. And they were forbidden from the Garden of Eden. Not because what they did, but they did it directly without Him. It is His world, we are His, but consciously we have to believe it. That's the simple formula. Remind ourselves, it is His world, we are His. All our actions, feelings, thoughts, achievements, failures are due to Him, not because of you and me. But when you and me and He is forgotten, we become dualistic, we become ignorant, we become limited. This limited kind of consciousness which must bring pain. Even achievements are very temporary. See that you don't desire things in between, but desire the highest, things will be given. Whatever we need, things are given. They are already given. Not that it will be given, it is already given to us. But that even very solid factor we forget. The things are given to us. What are we going to achieve in things and relations? We'll be achieving what we already had achieved and lost and gained and so on. What are we going to achieve more? They have been given, but we lose them. Lose them because we lose Him. You're directly dealing with the person, not through God, not through divine, not through your pure consciousness, but through limited, imposed, and they are bound to suffer. This does not take away your feelings for the other person, but you are trying to love the other person just between you both. And what would the priest do? God the priest. Go through Him. He's not going to take away your man and woman. He doesn't take away your anything. He doesn't need. I have been repeating these things. God doesn't need our things and relations. Does He want to make you lose and gain for Himself and fill in His go-down? Whereas the cupboards, you know, not a single cupboard he has to closet to keep things. What shall He do with our relations and things? He doesn't make us lose for His gain. For His selfishness, I've been repeating these things. But He sanctifies your relationships. He sanctifies your things.
belongings and possessions and gives you back. Okay, these are mine, but you use it. Make use of as what you want. In a divine way, in a blissful way, in a free way, in a most satisfying and peaceful way. Not through frustrations. Love one another as God loves you. This is the dictum. God didn't say only love one another and make a mess. Love one another as God loves you, which means divine love, which means unconditional love, which means pure love, which means unselfish, which means no miseries. It does mean that. Whatever happened is gone, done is done. It cannot be undone perhaps, though there is always a way to undo it also, but exceptionally. Done is done for the future. And future is there, always. We live on hope anyway. Future is there. Just make one agreement and contract with God. God, hitherto I have been doing on my own. I have tried my best. Failures are successes, whatever. I have not achieved perfection. I have not achieved fullness. I have not achieved full satisfaction. That is enough proof that we can do much. This does not show the helplessness. Yesterday I was repeating, the center of the Spirit, Supreme, is within you. But we are not taking the help of that particular Spirit within us, the particular center of our being, the secret of life. We are not taking use of that. It's not that we are wretched, helpless, in the ultimate sense. We are perfect beings, but we forget. When we forget it, we come to dualism, ignorance, and we come to bargaining with each other, as if I have to deal with you. I may deal with you and you may deal with me for how long? We both will be lying fallow afterwards. A person may be useful to you for 10 days, 10 months, 10 years, and you flatter and you please the person for being helping you, or you helping him or her. That's okay, but how long that will satisfy you too? Where shall it end? You miss God, you miss your Master, you miss your Spirit. And if you miss that, all other things are nothing for you. The so-called world is already a jail, is a prison. But with the divine consciousness, this is heaven on earth. So much different between these two gaps. Try to understand this. If you be a disciple, be a disciple. Don't be simply a disciple to tell Guru to go on giving you things as you want. That is not a bargain. Only because you accept someone as a master or because you pray to God doesn't mean that he should go on giving you things and relations as you want. But on the contrary, ask him what he wants of you. Ask him that way. And if you do that, he might accept your points. He might not. He's not bound. He's not obliged by our likes and dislikes. Be sure about that. He's merciful to the extent He allows us to have our likes and dislikes. That's His mercy. That He doesn't cut us there and then. Why do you like and dislike? This is a dictatorship. Thou shalt not like and dislike. If thou shalt do that, thou shalt be put into hell. There and then. He didn't do that. That way is merciful. He allows us time to recover. That's His mercy. I don't think He's ultimately merciful. I don't think so. Let me use another. Not think so? Let me put it, I know it. He's not ultimately merciful. He's not going to compromise with our likes and dislikes. Be sure about it. He allows us time and patience. That is His mercy. He doesn't catch our neck and put into throat something which we do not want to swallow. He said, okay, this thing is there, okay, it's near you. When you want to swallow, please swallow it. Okay, I'm not putting it into your throat. But your likes and dislikes, he is not subject to these. He's the most free, God is the most free. He's the free soul, or whatever you call him. He's the Lord. He's not obliged to us. That we pray him and he gives us things and relations and we do what we want to do. Then he's no God. He's something like you and me. A father and mother only, as a human parent, not a divine father, not a heavenly father. He's simply a begetting
Father, something higher than us, that's all. More powerful than us. But that's not the explanation of God. Something more powerful than us. He's the most powerful. He's almighty. If it is so, he's not obliged to us. We're not doing any credit to him. It's for our sake. He's merciful. Allows us time and patience to come up somewhere that we understand what he wants of us. We could only stick to this. We are released. We are just released. There and then. Once we thou shalt, thou, thine will be done. Simply that. We are released there and then. His will works through us. Just release yourself inside. Not only by words. Leave your nervous tension, relax. Allow him to do through you. And the nerves will be purified and well-regulated pipelines. No blockage. There will be no drainage blockage at all. Otherwise, creates cancers and so many things. That his will work through us. That is consciousness. When we consciously be instruments of God, there and then you are released. It doesn't take time. Even a person in the prison, he may be released. Living in the prison, he can be blissful. We have stories about it. And whereas in the open world you live and you are in bondage all the time. Liking to have this, disliking to have this, repulsive attraction, not wanting this but you have to accept it, wanting it but you are not getting it. That's prison. Where you are not free, your will is not working. Two, three things it is working, four things is not working. That means it's a bondage. It's a limitation. It's an open prison though, without walls, but it's a prison nevertheless. This is a mental prison we make. To be free from it, we have to be conscious and do his will. That's the supreme thing. His patience and mercy are there. Not what we do, not what he accepts what we do, but allowing us time and space to do. That's the only explanation of mercy I could have. If he were really merciful to the sense of forgiving us, we would never reform. I hope he doesn't forgive us. Mercy, yes, we need mercy. We need compassion. We need his kind hand. Kindness we need, that's right. But not acceptance of untruth. Not acceptance of injustice. Not acceptance of the crime. Not acceptance of the wickedness. Not acceptance of the negativity. That these things he should not, God should not accept. I'm not advising him. But if he does, well, I'll worship the Mammon, not God. Why not we do all the things we want to do? Why not be free and just be whatever we wish to? Go to hell or heaven. No consideration, no conscience. Do whatever you like. Be a stone or be an angel. But I would like to worship God who doesn't compromise with these things. Who doesn't compromise with injustice, with untruths, with negativities, with any kind of shallow consciousness. He must not. Compassion, yes, kindness we need. We need helping hand. We need guidance, initiation into the way. This is okay. But we should not stop on the way. Intermediate. We might take a rest in between. But we should not compromise with the intermediary stages. That is cancellation of the truth. And without truth we cannot hope for peace or a good life. You cannot live a good life without truth, be sure. We have to be truthful in order to have a good life even. And that truth is nothing else. God knows the truth. He shall guide us through truth. He's the way, he's the life, he's the truth. Surely enough. We don't forget these things. But you always are in open prison without walls. We are in bondage, limited, worries, anxieties, thinking, all the time, encyclopedia going on. Doesn't help us, really doesn't help. We have to relax and rest into God. Whatever the problem be, whatever, the life is blissful.
try it, just do it, His will. Be conscious about it. Otherwise you'll be going on weeping and crying for little bit things. And you may get, you may not get. Many things we don't get really. It's not the bankruptcy of God that we don't get things. This is our own bankruptcy of knowledge, that is, we go on desiring things which we don't need. And then the time comes, the real needful things when we desire we don't get. But God says, already you have asked for millions of things. The real serious thing you may not give us, because we have been employing our will in very tiny sundry things, which we should have worked out ourselves. Why we should trouble God for everything, pencil and rubber and foot skill. We should only trouble God, trouble in the sense, but not in the real sense. We should pray to God for things which really are beyond our capacity. Then the prayer is okay. But things which are within our capacity, we should try to do. God has given us heart, intellect, hands, body, what for? The things which are beyond our capacity, we have a liberty to pray, that's right. But we cannot go on asking each and everything which is within our capacity even. We must employ this consciousness. The more you employ this, consciousness awakens. When the consciousness awakens, you can see the will of God. Although it gets hazy, intellect gets hazy and foggy. You cannot see the clear way. It may be there, but you don't see it. It's foggy. This clear consciousness has to be awakened. And this is very, very easy, provided you have the will to do. It's very easy. Don't go by your desires. See the will of God. Life will be sublime. Relationship between you and me, between each other, should be sanctified and consecrated through Him. If He sanctions, it is okay. This is not for you, this is for you, this is not for you, this is not for you, or this is for you. Take it that way, that's sanctified. He'll fulfill. Don't stubbornly stick to the things which God doesn't want you to have. Or agree with those things which God wants you to have. Because He knows the best. He knows the ultimate future. You may see 2 days, 1 day ahead, 1 month ahead, 10 months ahead. Beyond that you don't know. And He knows best. Things which are disagreeable to you today may be the most beneficial to you in the future. And the things which may be otherwise may be not useful to you in the future. The importance you give to the things may not be important in God's eyes. These things have to be ascertained. Not that we are totally wrong. Wherever the God's consciousness works with us, meaning we are in tune with God, percolation is there. We do receive. But wherever our consciousness is not in tune with us, then the percolation stops. We do our nonsense. Now that nonsense may not be nonsense in the beginning. It may seem quite sensible, practical, workable, social, natural, economical, human, cultural, courtesy. All things will look fine. It will be a beautiful plastic flower. No smell. No smell. We may have plastic flowers, but we cannot expect the good smell out of plastic flowers, unless you put a scent on them. Even that is artificial. But inside you know these are plastic flowers and I put a perfume on that separate. You know this is not a real flower. As soon as you get a real flower, you touch it, you feel it. It has life. And when you touch the plastic with the scent on it, do you get the life sense? Harsh and cold. I never like it. It's good to look at, but never to, you cannot do that with it, anything. Here you touch, you feel life. No? You just feel it. How much life and contact you feel. Even though it's out of the plant. What if it was a plastic one with a smell on it? I would touch it. It would not touch me. But this I touch, this touches me. It touches me. It gives me feelings.
You get happiness in the world out of your good karmas. When the good karmas exhaust, then what? Where from you'll get the happiness? It's not inexhaustible. Whereas sanctified by God, that joy is inexhaustible. It's unconditional, that's why it is inexhaustible. It's not conditioned. Other happinesses and sorrows are conditioned due to our good and bad karmas. When that bank balance debit credit finishes, your happiness you cannot draw out anymore. Check comes back. No more happiness in your credit balance. Please do more karmas, good karmas. And that time you have no capacity to do more good karmas. I have done not enough for the world, but they have given me stones back, Father. I cannot do more good than that. It's all debit deficit. Then go through God, inexhaustible joy He gives. But one contract, that I shall do Thine will, that's a, and sign it. Not my will, I'm saying God's, okay? That's only simple factor. And in His will, our will be fulfilled, surely. At least that's my experience. When I do His will, He fulfills really me. Mine will are already fulfilled through Him, through His will. His will must be for us, no? Does He will for Himself, do you think? God wills for Himself. Himself in the sense, if He is within all of us, God does will because of us. It must be for our benefit. But He knows best, which we cannot see today. So we disregard Him, or disbelieve Him, or keep it suppressed, pending, under the shelter. He says, okay, try your best also, doesn't matter. So we try our best, whatever good and bad it comes to. And the results are ours. These are called pains and pleasures, nothing else. You'll get pleasure or pain, nothing else. You're not going to get God if you're happy, or if you're pleasant. Or if you are painful, are you going to get God because of this? Because of your 10 things or 10 relations or the name in the newspapers? That doesn't make God appear before us. Do His will, God appears before you. As you want Him, not as He is. God will appear before you as you want Him to see, you want to see Him. He's so benevolent, so merciful. Accept this. We cannot hope to see Him. We cannot do our will and also gain Him and see Him. Impossible. You cannot please both God and mammon. If you want to please God, do His will, not your will. You cannot displease God and see Him also and get Him. You cannot displease a master, your master, and also gain favors with Him. Impossible. It just cannot happen. It's not only not logical, it's not scientific, it's not truthful. God blesses or gives us grace when He's pleased with us. And He's pleased with us when we do His will. How to know His will? We surrender our ego unto Him. Then He knows, lets us know His will. Not as you see, but as He sees. You have to see through God. We try to see through our eyes, through our limited mind and intellect, and pros and cons, and see the angles. And the reflections are all refracted. The straight pencil seems crooked in the water. Reflection gets into refraction. And, oh, this pencil is crooked. I say, it's not crooked, please. This is straight. Take it out of the water. You are seeing through a kind of another phenomena. It is a straight. It's not negative. It's not what you see. You expect something and don't get it, and so you give it a different perspective, kind of different angle to it, because you don't get things as you expect. So you say these things are, grapes are sour, because you didn't get, did you taste those grapes? No, I didn't get them. How do you say those are sour? It is your kind of frustration which makes you to see things crooked. Those are not crooked, they are very straight. Master knows, God knows best. You are seeing them differently.

Once you surrender to God lock and barrel, He takes care of debit and credit balances. If there is deficit, He puts His own money into and makes you at least zero, neutral. Okay, honey, $10 or less, I'll put in. Out of love, you will do it. And God is pleased, He'll put His $10 into deficit. Honey, okay, that's fine. Honey got the money, and so everything is fine. Because the whole thing is, honey wanted money only. The whole quarrel was that. And we get what we wanted, and then we are pleased with God. But first, God has to be pleased with honey. Then $10 or $100, no difference, no? He'll give you kingdoms. Go and rule. All these 12 tribes are yours. Rule the wilderness. And you will multiply. And the desert will bloom into gardens. His one will can do wonders. You go on this road, walk, you'll find the big pot hidden with the gold. Dig it out and take it home. Don't tell anybody. He will show you the way, where to find the things you want. He knows the whole map. Otherwise, you go on missing. You're catching the points, they are frittering away your fingers. You're losing them. You're getting them, losing them, getting them, losing them. You want to grip? How much you can grip? How much here or here you can grip? How much? Whole history, geography, mathematics in the brain. What does it help us when the problem comes? Which history, geography, mathematics and English and philosophy, astrology, astronomy helps you? Which drawing and painting and singing? Singing at least does. Somewhat it does, no? Releases, no? When you do that. If you properly sing then, for God's sake, then releases you. Simple problems make us distracted, make us disturbed, makes us negative. Without reason and rhyme. Truth has its own consequences. Be sure about it. We cannot go two ways. It's one, initiation, showing the path. It's a kind of seeing it or not seeing it. We cannot put on any number of glasses and see the truth. It's naked. Truth is naked. See it or don't see it. Any kind of covers on that will not make the truth to be seen by you. It has to be seen naked, as it is. Truth is as it is. We cannot compromise with truth. We cannot really make two languages about it. Truth is what it is. Any number of our own perceptions are not going to change the truth. It's only making us suffer or enjoy. There's a blocking against the truth. And those who don't care for truth, truth doesn't care, take care of themselves. Vice versa. Is very mutual. If you take care of the truth shall take care of you. And the way, the life, the truth. Without God we cannot do anything. Without His love, what is life? Dry leaf only. Without God's love, what is it? Every time you're missing everything. Actually, we are missing everything. God made hands that way, that you cannot hold anything by. He just made all the doors open. He didn't make it lock and key at all. He just made it in such a way that you learn how to open it and just work with it simply. Don't hold. Work. Hands are not given to us for holding. They're given to us for work. Heart is given to us for love. Intellect is given to us for management, administration, creation. That's a head for. Head is not for the anxieties and worries and headaches. Head is for the creation, for the administration, for the management of the world, your life. Hands are for work, heart is for love, devotion. Legs are for walking and carrying your body on and on. Each limb has its own function.

That's all. Body finishes there. Mind finishes there. Still then we don't have fulfillment and satisfaction because we're trying to do on our own. This is the major fallacy. We're trying to do on our own. We may experiment, we may experience things, but how long? Where is the end to experiences also till death? Whereas he shows us the whole way. Just go through him, through his love and faith and devotion. He shows the way. You need not experiment. You need not experience. He shows you, do this. He tells us like that. You need not experience and unnecessarily go through troubles. Unless you're going through the same experiments which God already has done. He made wood, iron, earth, stones anyway. He experimented all that into laboratories and saw this is holding firmly. So he introduced stones and other things. He has experimented those things to make the world. We need not experiment upon his experiences. We're trying to explore how he did it without knowing what he is. Somehow if we could get secrets and mysteries of God without bowing down to him, it would be so fine. But never succeeds. If we could get any way that map, secret map of God's planning, we would learn and how he did it, so we would do it. But he did it when he was God, or he is God, and we are doing when we are men. Unless we become God, we cannot do that. Even if we knew how he did it, then we have no capacity to do it. Even if you get the planning how the chemist or the scientist did it, Einstein did it, how are you going to do it when you don't know about science anything? What is H, what is T, what is CH, and what is 12, what is 6 upon it? If you don't know, even if you get the formula, what are you going to do it? Okay, God said, I made through my consciousness. Again, you'll wonder, how did he do that? From consciousness, we cannot do that. We have no capacity. Consciousness we have, but we don't feel our capacity into it. He just willed it and made waters and earth and air and this and that. 6 days and 7 days, I'm tired, I'm going to rest. On the seventh day, he had a Sabbath day, he rested. He had a capacity to rest. He said, okay, I've done 6 days, 7 days I shall rest. He rested. And we have no capacity. When we desire to have rest, it doesn't come. Worries come, anxiety, sleeplessness, anxieties and so on and so forth. We have no capacity to rest at our own will. When we want to relax and find peace, we cannot do that. We have to pray to him. He has a capacity. When that is so, we cannot know his mysteries without being God-conscious, without being one with him. We cannot have that capacity of creation or whatever the mysteries are. The supreme thing is how to come in tune with his will, not what we desire. That's fallacious. These we have been doing since birth after birth, if you believe in reincarnations. We have been doing these things and we have come to what we are, still hankering after peace, bliss, knowledge, joy, fulfillment, satisfaction, still hankering after those things. Which means we have done this of our own revolving circles, motivations, and gone through the circles of karma. We have tried these things long back. Let's do his will and give him a chance. If that fails, then there is no other way left but to surrender to devil. Let's first give chance to God, sincere chance. If that doesn't work out, we'll all go to hell, doesn't matter. And surrender to devil, perhaps he will save us. And devil will laugh at us, he will say, didn't I tell you God is no good? You wasted your time for nothing. I'll show you the way to how to enjoy and be happy. And he will tell us how to enjoy and be happy for a few days. Again, that track will follow, circle. Same hell will follow. It just goes on life after life. Again, we come back to God. And God says, okay, now you understand, why did you forsake me? Well, we didn't know, we didn't understand you, God. Okay,
ways open. This is a way to know His will, that personal, individual will has its own sanctity. I do not decry that, because God has given us free will. I do not mean it is wrong. Only thing is, if employ it wrongly, certainly it is wrong. He has given us free will. He didn't say it's good or bad. If you use it in a good way, it is good. In a bad way, it's bad. So right and wrong is due to us, not to His. He gave us free will. How you use it is your problem. That tuning gives you relaxation, gives you peace, gives you love. Nothing else. Your wisdom just awakens within you. Right knowledge comes up. Automatically it comes up. You have not to learn the knowledge. You have not to learn the wisdom. Automatically awakens in you once you come in tune with that. God's will or cosmic laws. Then right thinking comes, right action comes, right knowledge comes. It just awakens within you. Consciousness opens. You get liberated. But forgetting this, we go through and suffer. Get rid of suffering and miseries anyway, anyhow. That's the first prime duty of the man. How to get rid of these miseries and sufferings first. If you cannot do that, what's a man's life for? Human life is then drudgery. It's not a good creation then. God's creation is a failure then. Only because we have employed our free will in a very selfish way, not in a divine way. In a very limited sense, worshipping mammon, through our petty desires, considerations, flatteries, attachments, greeds, and it is, free will is vitiated, poisoned, and then sufferings follow. The same things could be done through God. Make your God as captain. I'm not talking necessarily a Christian theology, but that's true. He's a Lord, He's a captain, He's our director, He's our creator, He knows best. So it's the height of wisdom to go through Him, because He knows best. That would be the wisest step. Avoiding the best possible perfect being called God, we cannot hope for peace and joy. Who will be more merciful than Him, more justified than God? Who will be more considerate to us than God, or a perfected being? Would be more fulfilling. Can we hope for anyone else more justice than God's, more love than God's, more peace than God's? Can we hope for? But we do hope and we suffer. Only because the wrong way to do things. Just go through Him, pure consciousness within you, the spirit within you. Go through that. If the other fellow doesn't understand, then what are you going to do? He doesn't understand, what else? If a person doesn't understand, just be free. He doesn't understand, so what? Leave him to his own understandings or misunderstandings. What else? What can you do about it? You help, simply, that's all. If the other partner is misunderstanding or not understanding, leave to themselves. What else? They will experience it and learn it. Even if then they learn. We go on repeating things anyway. The same thing we repeat on and on, even though the results are the same. We do not learn by experience also, unless it so frustrates us, it so puts us into a tight corner that we have nothing else to say but, okay, now I agree. We normally don't. We go on repeating experiences like an old habit. Chewing up the dry leather as if it will give us blood. We know it has no blood in it anymore. The dog goes on chewing up the same, hoping the blood will. But blood comes from his own mouth. He thinks it's coming from the leather. Same things are there. We have seen experiences.
We just repeat with the hope it will give us something. It doesn't. It prolongs. Old habit of the dog, nothing else. It's always so. When he knows best, finish. Let us be in tune with him. He will do his will through us, will satisfy us, will fulfill us. We be patient, leave unto him and wait. You have put the 10 cent, dime or something, now press the button, thing will come in its own time. You have to wait for that. You do the God's will, allow the results to follow. Be patient, wait. Don't be too anxious, eager, or knocking the door of the God every time. God is still delayed. I put the dime, nothing comes out, my dime is gone and thing is gone. But even dime is gone. And he says, okay, press another button, red, dime will come out. And sometimes it comes out, sometimes it doesn't come out. Gets stuck up, you put another dime. Patience is required. But God may have his own planning. Who knows why he's delaying? He knows best.

is a contract egolessness, without any return, and conditional surrender to God, without any expectations, even inside, though subconscious even expectations. If that is thoroughly, transparently so, light is shining. Already, it just manifests. You see the light there and then. Don't claim upon God, don't expect. Your joy should be in surrender unto God, that's all. Not the joy and the return. There should be joy and surrender, joy in giving to God, joy in remembering God, joy in loving God, that's all. That's His own reward. Unconditionally remembering and loving God and surrendering unto Him is His own reward. There's no other reward. You feel joy automatically. Not what God gives you, but how you empty yourself. That's a joy. When you empty yourself, He fills in thoroughly. But that filling in is not joy. To me, the emptying is joy. Because that's burden, actually. The burden is lifted, joy is there. He doesn't fill in with joy once we are empty. Only the joy is suppressed by that demon called burden of our own what? Schemes and planning and practical thinking. That's a burden. To me it's a headache, at least. Egolessness is its own reward. It simultaneously gives you joy. Simultaneously gives you sense of freedom. Simultaneously egolessness gives you peace. Simultaneously it makes you God. The egoless being is a perfected being, is God. So many gods, no, it's one God. He feels oneness, He realizes oneness with all. That's the reward in itself. What security? It's just consecutively so, simultaneously so. It doesn't need any expectation of security. No security. You have to burn all the bridges behind. Even if you want to return, you cannot return. There are no bridges. You have to burn the bridges and go. If you keep the bridges intact, in case God is not merciful, I don't get Him, I come back at least the bridges, then God won't come. Your bridges are intact. All this supportless, unconditional. You have to burn all the bridges behind when you go to God. Don't keep any security. I don't mean don't ensure and all that. Those things you may do. Security is meaning expectations. Don't keep the expectations in view. Those are bridges. You have to burn those bridges behind. Then God sees, yes, you are thoroughly rested upon Him, thoroughly dependent upon Him. When He sees you depending upon Him alone, and no expectation of bridges behind, then He comes. I've told sometimes the stories about Lord Shiva, rather Vishnu, as the Trinity according to Indian mythology, the preserver God, the Vishnu, supposing say God. He was sitting with his goddess, meaning consort in heaven. They were talking to each other, I think some family matters. And well, all of a sudden, God the preserver, Vishnu, he got up, Narayan. We call him Narayan or Vishnu, okay? And his consort's name is Lakshmi. And without a notice, he got up to go somewhere. And Lakshmi, his consort, says, "Where are you going, Lord? What's the matter?" He said, "What? Wait, I'll just come." And he vanished, went on earth. And in few moments, he came back. And Lakshmi, meaning his consort, asked him, "Lord, you went where?" He said, "I went on earth, but you came so soon back, what's the matter?" He said, "Well, when I was talking to you, I could see one of my very great devotees on earth was in trouble. So I went to defend him and rescue him." He said, "But you came back so soon." He said, "Well, the story is like this. A washerman had cleaned his clothes and had spread it on the ground somewhere to dry in the sun. And this my devotee had to go in hurried way somewhere to reach. He didn't consider all these clothes lying all along in miles. He just went over it.
spoiling the clothes of the washerman. And the washerman got angry, and he took, he was abusing my devotee and took up some stones to throw at him, and my devotee would have been in danger, might have died, so I went to save him. So the goddess asked him, then why did you come back? He said, well, when I went there, even the devotee had also a stone in his hand. So I thought he's taking care of himself. So I came back. So he came back. He had no dependence upon God. He was taking care of himself. He said, then my job was done. Let him deal with himself now, whatever it is between washerman and my devotee. So that's how it is. We have no total unconditional dependence upon him. We wait up to a time if he helps us. If he doesn't, we take care of ourselves. And he wants to see that whether you are without refuge and shelter and any support. He wants to see that you are defenseless. He took trouble to leave in even his consort, the beloved Lakshmi, to save the devotee on earth. And the devotee couldn't wait for him. Meaning in full faith. Waiting doesn't mean just waiting, meaning in full faith. Only waiting would not. If you go on waiting and doubting inside, God won't come either. He will allow you to suffer there out of your faithlessness. But if it was a full faith and waiting, well, he comes that way. It may be mythologically a story, but it has a symbolic meaning. If we surrender unto God conditionally, having something, apprehensions inside, he's not going to help us. You have to burn all the bridges behind, go forward, do or die, we shall see. Even if we die, doesn't matter, in the name of God we shall die. No?

do that. He doesn't help the restless people. He allows the peaceful people, or rather helps the peaceful people who can relax, resignation unto that. He wants to see still you, do you believe him thoroughly and conditionally or not? Or is, you are simply seeking him because you are in trouble now. He wants to see even at that moment whether you have perfect resignation unto him. Do you still believe God is supreme? He knows the best. Do you still believe and go into that accordance that you need him, really? Not because you are in trouble for the time being. Do you need him still? He wants to see. If you are thoroughly resigned and thoroughly relaxed, he knows now, you know his value. Then he comes to help. But still, if you don't recognize that, he won't. He will allow you to suffer. Better you suffer and learn, rather than he helps you when you have not understood him or believed in God thoroughly. That help will be wasted by God. It will be a regular wastage. It will be leakage. It doesn't help, that's why. But the time we recognize his worth, the best of him, that he knows best, then he does help. It's not a flattery of God. God, thou art supreme, thou art everywhere, thou givest food and wine and so much. God, thou art a father and mother, so now please pull me out of this trouble. That flattery won't work. He wants to see whether genuinely you see his worth. Sure and certain. Flattery doesn't pay. If it were, all the churches and temples and ringing bells and prayers of all the things would go on solving the problems. It doesn't. Only because that is a flattery. It's a verbal praise only. Verbal praise doesn't satisfy God. It should be genuine praise, that we know his worth. He's supreme. He's perfect. He knows best. He's creator. He's our Lord. He's our captain. And when he sees you relax and resign and have accepted that supremacy of God, and you relax, then he starts helping you. He does. I have got my experiences. Many times I seek his help. Not many times actually, sometimes. And when he sees I am not relaxed, he says, "First, Swamiji, relax, please." And I say, "Yes, I forgot to. I was asking you a favor, but I didn't relax, I know." He says, "If you don't relax, I doubt you. That means you have no faith in me. If you have faith, you will relax, simply. You won't be agitational and restless. That's a sign of faith. When you have sure, thorough, transparent, pure faith, you'll automatically relax. Faith brings relaxation. Sure, meaning true faith will bring the relaxation. That's the criterion he sees. Then resignation follows. It's not he favors me. If I were not relaxed, he would not favor me. He says, "Swamiji, please suffer. I'll meet you." Sometimes you also should suffer. You know what is suffering. People are under suffering. You must also know. Always you cannot be in that comfortable position. Please suffer, and so that you realize the sufferings of others. You could be compassionate and sympathize with others, so that you wouldn't be cold to the sufferings of others. I said, "If that's your will, God, okay, let me suffer. To know the sufferings of others. He makes me suffer sometimes. Not that he makes me, I'm sorry. Well, he doesn't. He doesn't forgive me." And then I know, I say, "God, yes, this is a suffering people suffer. I understand now, realize what they go through, really." He said, "Now please have compassion for others." "Okay, I'll have compassion. But I won't compromise." He said, "Who tells you to compromise? Have compassion simply. Don't compromise, please. Never compromise. Just have compassion, kindness, mercy. But don't accept untruth and injustice. Be stubborn." Not stubborn. He said, "Be adamant over it. Don't be meek in that. But have compassion, mercy, kindness, forgiveness, patience. That's okay. But don't accept untruth. Don't compromise ungodliness. Don't compromise or be in pact with the mammon." So, the false flattery will have no meaning in it.
genuine relaxation and resignation. That's the real praise of God. Praise God as He is. Yes, Thou art merciful, Thou art perfect, Thou art everything unto me. That's a refuge, faith. That brings you relaxation. Understand? Whatever the conditions, we are talking about unconditional God, okay?

the traditional language, what God wills. It's important, not what we will. Put it any way you like. What truth dictates the terms is the important thing, not what your mind dictates. It could be folly. And who will pay the price for the folly? We. That's simple. That's not philosophy. It's not the theory of karma, theory of reincarnation, theory of quantum physics or whatnot. Terminology is very, very, very surface, gross part of you. The semantics is just the outer race. They're just terms. Names are not important. The idea behind. The tact you catch that makes you rich. It's not so many words. We speak words, but that's what we want. That's what we are used to. That's what makes us work. So the words, so the preaching, so the writings. But these are gross forms only. Next, little subtle is thinking, not much. Thinking is higher than, of course, words and reading and writing, of course. But that's, again, very little. A little over the grass only. There's no way you could twist the nature the way you like it without paying the price for it. It's perfect, will be perfect. If you see that way, there's no pain, there's no separation, there is no darkness. But twist it, every crooked corner creates darkness. And that ignorance must cause pain, must cause confusion, must cause deficiencies. And that is imperfection. Make your mind straight. We won't fit in society, we will. Example, whom do we worship in the history? Whose examples we eulogize throughout our spiritual history? Those who were enlightened, their minds were simple. They were simple-hearted people. Have we ever worshipped or followed the example of the crooked minds? Why we think we won't fit if we are simple-hearted? Except the misunderstanding of the ego based upon selfishness. That's not great. Till we learn that truth should dictate the terms or the Lord's will should we get. Probably. And probably not, surely, we will grow up in the darkness. Highest education is not what we know, but what we are. It's not so many words I speak that I'm wise or not, but what I am, that makes the difference. Probably I won't say a word and sit in a cave. Could be equally important. Could be equally nice. Medium is medium. We do take support from the medium. Ultimately, it's within you that you have to realize. There's no other answer. There's no other fulfillment either. It's not by reading so many books or hearing so many lectures or worshipping so much that we shall ever get anywhere. Not that these are bad things either. They are not wrong. They are needful things at a certain stage. Sure, we did it and you will do it. But beyond that, the fulfillment and the satisfaction comes from within you. And this is the way through the simple heart, the truthful idea of truth. Not so much philosophy of truth. It can't be explained either. What is. Try to change it the way you want, the way you like, the way you mind claims, the way the mind demands, the mega mind gets icky. You get icky, then you get weepy, then you get creepy, and you know, and then there's no end, and you get sleepy, and then in the eventual sense you get, I don't know the word, but something lost, they said. In one word,
cure of darkness is by the light, not by analyzing it. Analysis of darkness is an intermediary process till we get hungry after the light, till we have the longing for the Lord. Put it any language you like, both ways are acceptable. Those who eliminate God could do well by something else, consciousness, light, spirit, the true self. But those who love the Lord, for them Lord exists too. Whichever way you want. Is capable of appearing before you the way you want. But it should be pure heart. Not the wishful thinking, but truly merging the whole mind and ego on it. It's not wishful thinking, God may appear, you know, and you'll ask me, what do you want? And I have a list of things to ask for. But you know, when he comes, you will not remember all these things. Or, put it other words, you won't come till minds and hearts are pure. Or it's still put in some other language. He's always there, you don't see him because hearts are not pure. The truth of truths. Light is always there, it's not just when you meditate that it shines. When you rub the ore, the gold does shine, but gold was always there. You didn't care to rub it, you didn't care to shine, that's meditation. Have you ever heard, you felt terrible and God came and just shaved all your hair? I mean, kept you okay? Have you ever heard? Why we cling to these things? Is it not ego trip? An ego trip, then who is going to suffer? That ego, where ego? Exit for go. E-go. Ego is sweet at times. That's what the allurement is. That's what the temptation is. Ego is sometimes so pleasant. You know, like it, hug it. It's so very nice. The next time, next moment, alternate position. Quite opposite. That's how the hope was created. Who knows? That pleasant thing will come back, which I experienced 10 days back. So let's carry on with the ego. Because even though it's unpleasant today, you know, it happens. No, life is like that. And it'll come back. So this alternate position goes on keeping the monkey jump up and down to grind the chilies. You know that story. The hope of coming out, each time the cat, not the monkey, happens to be a cat, jumped on the other pan and went on grinding the whole chilies all the time, didn't come out. Wisdom is not complex. It's not very high-browed philosopher's brain. Those who had all the philosophies read and written, and then either they said we were collecting the pebbles on the seashore still, or some other saint like Ramakrishna said, realization begins where philosophy ends. Whichever way you go, the analysis, thinking, permutations, combination, historical, what we say, countings, calculations, at the end, to end. When again heart becomes innocent, knowing nothing as a seat of pure love, that again you find the flame burning. It's not the philosophy which enkindles it. It's not the thinking, not the ignorance. Thinking is in between the ignorance and light, somewhere intermediary. Dualistic paradigm. Rationality higher than ignorance? A little bit. But it's the realization which satisfies and fulfills. Not what you think is so important, but what you are or what you be. Now what can you explain? Where's the definition? What is to be? What is? What's the definition? There's no definition. Try to analyze, define it. Again, you write volumes, we write volumes. Same thing, you come back to the same thing. Data and QED are the same.
You start with assumption, end with realization. In between, there are constructions and provings, discussions. But blessed are they who are straight at heart, for they shall find the distance the shortest. Straight line is the shortest distance between any two points, man and God, the man and the spirit, the darkness and the light. So therefore, blessed are those who are straight in mind, for their distance will be the shortest to reach the goal. Once your conviction, once your faith, or put some other way, faith may be old word, what should we say? At least honest, sincere, explorative mind, you reach the same truth. The faith is for those who have path of devotion. And the honest and sincere exploratory path is for those who are inquisitive mind, who have inquiring mind. So both are valid, provided on both the paths, one is sincere and honest. If I am honest and sincere, where I have the scope in mind to have any tricks and games? There is a scope even to where to keep the tricks and games if my mind is sincere and honest, either for devotion or self-inquiry. For the worldly play, yes, games are needed for fun. But even then fun, the pleasure of fun we lose, even in the world, it becomes a burden. Then we are not even enjoying the fun even, out of the tricks and games. Always mind plays then politics. This is how the politics were created. Not only on national scale, but on every individual scale, integrated into a mass scale called nation. Politics is just not national phenomena, it's individual phenomena. Every mind has tricks and minds and has placed politics. We get busy, that's called mundane worldliness. If my mind is honest and sincere about the exploration or devotion of the Lord, I have no scope to keep my games and tricks in mind. There's no place. This is how the simplicity has been preached, not by me, but by the truth. The truth is simple. Truth shall make you free. The reality shall give you salvation. There's joy at the feet of the Lord. And so on. Put it in any language. Do not stick to semantics, please. The various ways the path you choose is yours. You have to drill your path through your own mind. The way you are made, your temperament, you have to go through that. There's no one way I would preach. We have enough ways and paths. So many religions, so many techniques. There's no dearth. If you want to do it, it's there. If not, excuses. I remember once in India years back, somebody saw me and he was overjoyed to see me for nothing. He didn't know me anyway. He said, "Sir, I have a question." I said, "What?" Said, "You know, I want to meditate in silence, quiet place. Can you tell me where's any quiet place today I could go and meditate?" I was in India that time. I said, "My God, I had traversed years and years in Himalayas, forest, towns, villages, whole India, and I found 1 million quiet places." And he was a man who was saying, his attitude was as if there's no quiet place left anymore that I could go and meditate. I said, "Look, now, do you want to do it or not? First determine you really want it. I'll give 10 places today and you'll choose one out of those." He said, "No, I have gone so many places, there wasn't quiet place." I said, "Are you serious? To sit in meditation, quiet place. God will give you just round the corner. Just turn around, God is there in next telephone booth." "Just turn around," he said. "Well, if you want it, it's just around the corner. If not, then go around the whole earth and you didn't find a suitable place."
Excuses are excuses. Those who want to search have no excuses. That's our experience. When you are not hungry, you have seen, you find the fault with the food. And when you are hungry, anything brought, you just gulp in. Even nice dishes, when we are not hungry, brought in, you begin to find, this is too sweet, you didn't put the salt, this is overburnt, this is half raw. And when you are hungry, you don't ask this question, you just begin gulping, you just wait for others to bring the bell and start. That's the same thing, those who are sincere seekers on the spiritual path often have no such question. But those who are really not hungry after God or Spirit or Light or something, they are not ready for that, as we may say. They're, why do you wear white? What's meant by Swami? Why ladies sit on this side, men sit on this side? Why you are vegetarian? When do you rise up in the morning? Are you concerned about me or yourself? Are you seeking you or my routine? I have done it. You see the point? But those are true seekers. They go within. They are hardly in question whether we were white or whether we green or blue, or we sit left side or right side, or vegetarians or eat the flesh. They just don't bother about it. If somebody tells them, okay, they just hear it and just don't hear it. Excuses are when you are not serious about the matter. When you are intent upon something, intense about your longing, you want to see the light, you want to meet your Lord, you have hardly any questions, except how to reach. Not what others are, why others do what. You see, it's a very simple thing to understand. They have given me sometimes best of the dishes here in lunchtime, and I had breakfast a little heavy or a little late, or I wasn't hungry proper. And I begin to say, who cooked it? I asked, so-and-so cooked it. Nice, not nice. She didn't put the salt properly. This is not cooked properly. This is half with that, half with. Then after my five things, I say, probably I'm not hungry. And then matter them say, ah, that's right, Swamiji. I say, I'm sorry, food was real nice. I wasn't hungry. Truth releases everybody. You don't condemn others in truth. You don't have excuses. You don't criticize others for the simple thing. It's their job. The seeker minds his own business. And if you're not minding on business, 10 questions. Why the carpet is blue? Any question you can. Why you had to go to Himalayas? You know, we heard that you were born realized. I said, but I had to go somewhere. There's no end to questions if you don't want to do it. The simplicity, the intensity, the search for the truth, devotion to the Lord, the hunger after bliss and knowing all. Don't think being nothing is knowing nothing. Please, it's not. Being nothing is knowing everything. Often in human language, truth has been paradoxical, though it is not. I've said this before, truth is not paradoxical. It is simple, it's direct. It sounds paradoxical to some at times because of the language's limitations. How can be by being nothing you can know everything? As you just reach somewhere in the stage of meditation, you will know it's the truth. It's an egoless state. It's an unbound consciousness that you know everything. Language cannot explain everything what the reality is. Absolute is beyond relativity. So natural language is relative. How can you describe or define the absolute anyway? How this puny mind of man can describe God? You could describe one facet of it only. Okay, God has four hands or has nil or ten or whatever. That's just one facet we are talking about. What is almighty and pervading, the all-powerful, the all-knowing is indescribable. But when you put in language, it sounds paradoxical. Sure, because that's a paradox of the intellect, not of the spirit. Spirit is simple as light is and consciousness is. Thinking is relative, dualistic.

Try the way you see it. Where's one light peeping through from the back or beyond is the one thing. So our perceptions, conceptions are limited. They are angular. They are in one way made. Naturally, that's only the one facet of truth you're describing. Light is like a people. Light is like a triangle. Light is like a circle. It's a big bang. And many describe many ways. It's just a quasar. Light is what you call that? Shiva particle. You know, now they've named one particle Shiva. I'm glad, not because I'm Hindu, but because this combination of spirituality and science. However, names apart, we describe things as we see. That's conceptual thinking, relative, dualistic. Therefore, it is different from each other. There's no one way you could describe the truth. There's no one way you can describe God either, or the light. There's no definition. They call it indescribable. The more you define it, the more it is elusive. If you don't describe and pinpoint your mind and heart on it, you see it. The more you define, think, analyze, the more you guess away from you. I therefore like that even very age-old, that traditional sentence that when man is happy, or rather he laughs, God weeps. When the man weeps, God laughs. I like it. Unless we misinterpret it. So when man is in difficulties, we know they are paying the karmas. They should learn the lesson. There's mercy and compassion, though. That their wrongs they should realize. And not get elusive about it. They must come to the terms of the facts and pay the price. And therefore, if transitorily man is happy with the pleasures, there's nothing wrong to have pleasures though, but if you're happy with those, God weeps in the sense that you're lost into these very fleeting gross things only and missing the very point of joy and bliss within all of this. Not that God doesn't care. God cares, as we all know. What's required of us? What's actually demanding of us? What's the sermon about? Whether that is what we are, that's most important. Not the badge. Not how many books I have read. Not how many miles I've traveled. Not how many lectures I've given, counts nothing, I tell you frankly. Then when a saint like me stands there and a scavenger stands before the chamber of God, I don't think we have any difference. I can't say, I was a holy man, he was just a scavenger, God don't let him in, he's untouchable. And I'm your caste Hindu. Just won't ring the bell at all with the Lord. What I am, what he is, what you are counts. That's what is required of every religion. That's required by every sermon we hear. That our hearts are simple, truthful. How we shed out this artificial adulthood which creates complexities and confusions. Politics which creates wars. Commerce which creates strife and poverty. And there are too many hospitals, medicine will create ill health and chronic diseases. We probably don't think this way. This elusiveness, the escape from the reality, and then trying to find a shelter under the non-essential techniques. I repeat it. There are quite many examples, life to biographies of saints, in probably all the religions, more or less, that they didn't know much. They didn't know many techniques. They were not probably even well-read or highly learned. They were not in probably the high stature of life or social

terrace, that they could see the vision of the Lord, quite a number of them, for the simple fact they loved their Lord. Your wife, your husband, your children, friends, neighbors, countrymen, do you feel ever peaceful life, joyful, worth enjoying and fulfilling if there's no love lost between the two or the family or the unit together? Do hundreds of things in your homes, in the closets, in the furniture, in the communications, in the mediums, give you ever any satisfaction if in that family are two people, the love is shattering, or love is kind of collapsing? Do you feel any joy in those surroundings of the material kingdom? Not. Put it another way. But there's a love between the two, or the family, or the unit, or the countrymen. Whatever things are in the home, do you bother what is there and what is not there? Don't you just use what it is there? So with the Lord. It's not how many things we do that is important, but whether we love the Lord in this part. That makes the whole understanding clear. And those who may not believe in the Lord in the sense as we speak of could replace the wording only. Let's say those who have the self-inquiry path, the path of inquiry and self-inquisitiveness, if they have the loving heart, will see the way clear to the wisdom. And if their hearts are dry, they go on analyzing and inquiring, the dry desert of philosophy, they get lost into that. And if their loving heart, they say, today I'm feeling much better. My heart is soft, where I'm relaxed and I'm in peace. It makes a world of difference. Not loving the Lord alone, but loving everyone, loving me, loving you, that loving heart as such. There's no path where love and simplicity and the purity of heart are not applicable. Don't think to be trickster and gamesters is the modern way of life. I detest it. To live the modern life is fine, the ultimate, in the sense of ultra-modern conceptions. But cancel the purity of heart, the truthfulness, the selflessness, the loving heart. No modernity ever will satisfy you. 3,000 years back, which means 1,000 BC, at their death, those people are as modern as 3,000 years hence today we are modern at our own time. And likewise, in the 3,000 years ahead, they will think we were obsolete. And surely we are. We have not reached the last particle or the block, building block of the universe anyway yet. We have not still found out the unified field theory. Not because we are working on it and therefore one day we'll do, but I'm sure if the hearts get more pure, we'll get the law. There's one force which works through. There's one Shakti, the one energy, the one is spirit, the one light throughout that works. Whether you discover it through instruments or through your own mind, mind is the foremost, the nearest, and the only instrument worth knowing through, meaning not through the mind in the sense, but through the mind, we can know without having any apparatus. But if not, you create the apparatus, computers, whatever, bifurcate the laser, find out the lasers and think, that's fine, ultimate is the same. Whether you go through the laser beam or the particle or through your own spirit, truth will be the same. It's a vocabulary which changes. Semantics which describe differently because of our different calibers, different times, different locations, language changes. Jesus or a Krishna, who Krishna had preached in Vrindavan, or Gokul, or Delhi, Mathura. And Jesus would speak in Bethlehem, or Jerusalem, or somewhere else. According times, he will use the language. And Buddha will speak in his own times to his own people in different ways, in different languages. If Jesus would come today, or Krishna would come today, or so-and-so would come today,
They'll have to use the modern language to do that. He won't come and speak in Latin. And nobody knows. Only to preach to the killers, he has no fun anyway. You think Krishna will come and speak in Sanskrit to the Brahmins only, to the priests? Or Jesus will come and talk to rabbis in Hebrew? They'll speak to you in your language, what you know. The truth is the same. Vocabulary changes, form of preaching changes. We can't change the truth. God is not the one who changes every 100 years. His Buddha is Jesus, his Krishna, his Rama, his Shiva. They come in different costumes. Because if they came always the same way, it'll be boring. They have to be different according to times and locations. Truth is the same. Essentials will be always preached the same, whether here or in another planet or any galaxy. Presentation may change, not the truth. Essentials are the same. It's not our being modern that God is obliged to change the truth to suit our complexities. Please. Many will differ with me. I don't mind that. Yeah, I remember in my wandering, sometimes some people, not all, used to say, you know, spirituality also should change nowadays. Our conditions are different to suit our modern times. I said, what do you mean? How do you want it? You want to say that cleanliness should impose upon the muddiness? You mean to say that truth should just, like a door, descend upon the untruth shelter? You mean to say just put a silken bedsheet over the garbage and make it look modern? It has to be thoroughly cleansed from the bottom, from the subconscious. Why the truth of God should be obliged to suit the modern complexities? And is that the way? Not at least with me. Outer way of living may be different. That's okay. Instead of sari, you can have a skirt blouse. Instead of long hair, you can cut it to make it bobby cut. Instead of sitting on the ground, lotus posture, you may sit in the sofa set. Instead of eating with fingers, hands, you may have all those knives and forks and spoons. Instead of shouting, you may have loudspeakers. Instead of recording on your hearts and minds, you can record on tape recorders. Instead of talking directly to the advisor, counselor, you may talk through telephone. Instead of memorizing in your heart and increasing your memory capacity, you may write down on the notebook and collect the diaries. Now, these things may change. These are outer modes and presentations, but not essential truth. Those who understand this, whether modern or primitive, makes no difference. It's not what we wear and eat and the way we live is more important. That's a choice you have made. God and truth are not obliged to our way of living, please. And one word for way of living is religion. In other words, outer mode of religion may change, but not the spirit of the religion ever. If I don't find any quarrel with what you wear, dress, live, that's your choice. If it's right, it's right. If it's not, you will know it. You'll experience. But the spirit of the life is the same. So if you have troubles, you're feeling terrible, that's your problem. God is merciful, that doesn't mean it has no laws. Law is perfect. As you create, so you see. Or as you see, so you create. Perception creates this crystallization. Your conception materializes. As normally philosophers said, as you think, so you become. Your conception creates. Your perception is making you see that way. Creation is not made one way you see. It has 1,000,000,000,000 of faces. You could see it the way you like to see it.
Just think of the devil, he's there. Meditate upon the Lord, he's there too. It's where you choose. Oh, I try to concentrate upon the Lord, you know, daily since last 10 years. I have been kind of meditating on the Lord, just I don't see him. I said, well, I sympathize with you, certainly, and I'll weep with you. The question is, have you really 10 years meditated upon the Lord? It doesn't take 10 years. Amidst those 10 years, how many moments really your mind and heart was on him? That's what is counted. Not 10 years that describe the history, but really was your heart on the Lord how many moments on all these 10 years? Yeah, probably not much. I've been trying to. I say, God is not the result of your trying. Then what? See, he's the result of your being. I'm not just confusing the words. He's not concerned what we do, but what we are. He's not, what you're trying to do is not what he's concerned with, but what you are. You be that. Have you been on the meditation on the Lord? No. I've been trying to, and God is trying to come too. He's helpless. It's not a jugglery of words, just that's the way perfection works. In between imperfection and perfection, thank God there's one good thing, compassion. I love that. Otherwise, there would be no connection. Otherwise, the realized soul is an ignorant one. Eternal barrier if there was no compassion. So compassion is there. Jesus had it, Buddha had it, their Father in heaven had it, and the lesser gods too. But compassion should not be misunderstood or taken advantage of. Compassion doesn't mean acceptance of the ignorance. Compassion for the miserable doesn't mean acceptance of misery. Compassion with the downtrodden doesn't mean acceptance of the low downtrodden state. Compassion for the ignorant one doesn't mean acceptance of the ignorance. Compassion is to release the tension only, so that you work hard and more, so that you're not condemned to self-imposed hell. He came to save the sinners. Doesn't mean that then sinners are for all times to come sinning and then getting released all the time. It's not an automatic computerized thing. Saving the sinners is to show the way how to come out of it. And he said to him, go and sin no more, isn't it? He didn't say, I've taken all your sins on my head, you're saved now, that's fine. So go and sin no more, that's command. And Buddha said the same thing. Every one of you can become a Buddha. He didn't say, I'm only the Buddha and you are a Buddha. And therefore worship me and remain ignorant, I'll have compassion for you and you are accepted. We have to work. Compassion is to release the tension. In the meantime, to give you encouragement. To have you more energy to seek. Because we deplete the energy in various other ways. Collecting the taxes of the apartment, cleaning the floors, and that's okay. But no time energy left for meditation and getting to seek the only thing which should be sought, which matters. Why the civilizations do not establish the only aim worthwhile to be enlightened? I don't think any word extra than that will be ever defining the civilization. And that civilization is the greatest, which has the aim to seek the light. We may not have today, it may be utopian dream today, but that is one day we want. Didn't he say? The kingdom of heaven as will be on earth too. Life divine on earth. That's what exactly it means. And the civilizations will have only one conscious goal, to seek the light. That will be the highest civilization. Term it Golden Age, Renaissance,
life divine on earth, supramental descent into earth consciousness, terminology, reign of the kingdom of the Lord. Hereafter will be always peace, not only 1,000 years. These promises are made when you make your conscious goal, light, the Lord, the highest spirit. And that will be quite a civilized way, not the civilized way.

that dogma can be born in religion as well as in science. And there are medical dogmas too. If you don't do like those failure doctors do, you're condemned. And at their hand, the patient may die and they may have no cure, like cancer. But if you're treating unmedically somebody in order to cure, and he may be cured or not, then you are just illegal, you know. But if you die at the qualified, licensed doctor's hands, that's perfectly legal. Please laugh at the modern civilizations. Not because everything is bad, but we could easily be dogmatic as the primitives were. Those are genuine seekers. They were easily genuine then as today. Modernity does not take away the demand or claim of the faith. Our sincere, inquiring mind to search. That makes you a seeker. That makes you a scientist. That makes you a spiritual seeker. That makes you a devotee of God. That releases you, makes you peaceful. Duties, they'll follow. I think those are secondary. Many people have misunderstood it, that because emphasis is on the goal, so duties are secondary, that means you could ignore them or neglect them, or it doesn't matter. No. Those who read the Gita, or the words of the Prophet, they have read very well between the lines, if you read very well, very critically, you will see they have never preached to avoid your duties, except sometimes change of duties have happened. On the contrary, they have been demanding in intensity, full devotion, concentration, selflessness, harmlessness, loving all, helping all, being truthful. Do you think all this preaching is to make you nonsensical? We say when duties are secondary, we simply mean they'll follow automatically what you should do. I repeat, when you mind the business, that is the goal, your Lord, love for the Spirit, seek the light, what you should do or should not will automatically follow you that way. This is our experience without fail, that you will do the best, what is required of you to do, not what you chose earlier in ignorant state to do. That might change though. But the sense of duty doesn't change. Krishna did duty, Jesus did. They weren't yawning and all the time sleeping in air-conditioned rooms. Years and years they wandered and worked with people. You think they were useless, kind of escapists? And if they were, we are fools to worship them. Sense of duty changes, that I agree. Instead of greedily minting the money, you may begin to earn what is needed. One, instead of playing the dirty politics, you may start doing righteously something and justifiably what we should do. These are things which change. Now tell me, these are condemnable or praiseworthy? Or, instead of clinging and hovering around like Juliet's and Romeo's around, you might love someone deeply. Be a soulmate. I don't know which is condemnable, which is praiseworthy. Instead of wasting much time and energy in superfluous living patterns, you might live the life joyfully. These will be the changes and the conversions, which is worthwhile. That the transitory, that fleeting, that hopping butterfly type of life may begin to concentrate more like deep going within, intense life. It will be more joyful. The duties will be there, mode may change. That you won't be nasty to anyone. You will be helpful, loving, cooperative. Instead of avenging upon others or being reactionary to others, you will be more yielding and cooperative and harmonious. When they preached the truth, they didn't mean to just shatter the whole world. Even though they knew it is illusion, it's holographic. Even then, they preach the morals and the commandments as solidly and concretely as we might take the life. They never say, illusion, whatever you do doesn't matter, so okay, go and do anything you like. They never said this way. They gave us commandments, they gave us laws, because they knew the life is not devoid of joy if you want to know how to live.
So knowing the truth, you'll begin to be harmless, loving, justified, righteous, helpful, giving, let go, forgiving. Stinginess will leave you, creepiness will leave you, being nasty will leave you, being selfish will there be no need, playing politics will have no place, and commerce for world's personal individual gains will have lost all its context, and so on. And being possessive, because she's mine, he's mine, and because this is mine, that's mine, that kind of muddy psychology, which creates many tensions and many, many nervous breakdowns, will change. And there's work to change. Otherwise, what is meant by golden age, the life divine, living for the Lord, every moment to moment sacred? That's really the life which has been preached from hundreds of years now. I'm glad with science always. At least they're trying to find the truth. They may have their dogmas, they may have their prejudices. Scientists may be ignorant as we are, but some of them do discover, as the sages did. Though I don't think they'll discover something new. It'll be changed only. Vocabulary. The same truth again. And the sooner they find out, the better I feel relieved, so that what I'm saying is proved truth. If they're going to discover in 22nd century, well, we don't know. Otherwise, in the domain of darkness, domain of ignorance, we always will grow up in confusions, disappointments, sometimes pleasures and happiness, with nervous breakdown, diseases, not feeling satisfied, sometimes yes. Sometimes we get things as we want, sometimes we don't. So there is always a pain following pleasure, and there's always a pleasure following pain, but for a short while. Because even if pleasure was more than a pain, it will prove to be short always. The same thing. Even if you had more pleasure, you like to be greedy more. Even then prove short for you. Whole night and day, if you are in pleasure, prove short. You'll say, never morning comes, I wish. And if there's a pain, even a little bit, you're hurting me. Sounds terrible. You're a lot of fun. That time you didn't taste. Where's that time when you said, I'm enjoying the fun? It's not against that I'm against fun or pleasures either. It's a psychology. It's a psychological approach. That those who know there is no pain. But you won't understand this now. If I would say there's no pain in the world, you'd say, Swami, yeah, you are in your golden age somewhere. You're talking about other world. You have not seen the pain. Well, if I had not seen, I would not speak about it. But I don't recollect it. When I had a pain, I will be. Or put it another way. If I have no pain, there must be some reason for that, no? There must be some understanding about it. You couldn't say I'm a stone, having no pain. Certainly I don't have pain, but I don't see it. Why? Because I scratched my head day and night to find pleasure. I've never found one. I don't know what is pleasure. I don't know what is pain. Am I insensitive? Those who know me, they know it's not true. I'm quite sensitive. The only thing is that this double-faced psychology, I don't believe. It's an ego trip, seeking pleasure and exercising or experiencing pain. It's an ego trip. Sympathy with pleasure has no meaning. It's wrong philosophy, wrong psychology altogether. The man seeks pleasure. Why don't we seek bliss, which lies within our own spirit? And those who seek or have it, they don't have pain, that's all. Oh, their hand never gets cut, they don't have fever, they don't have some other stomach aches on them. They have.
They, some saints got cancer even. But if you ask them, are you in pain or something like that, they don't observe the pain as you do. There's a difference there. They see the phenomenon of the body. And they take it as natural as anything else. To them, the marriage procession and the stomach ache do not make much difference. But if you go in marriage, jump up and down, and you know, and then stomach pain also, you have to jump up and down. Sure, there's no other way. But if you have equanimity, if you found your refuge unto your own bliss within you, you neither jump in marriage procession nor you jump into the stomachache. Take it seriously. That equilibrium is maintained. That equanimity of the soul. That placidity of consciousness. That eternal joy within your own self. I call this the highest civilization. When that will be, I don't know. That will be Buddhahood. That will be Christ consciousness. That will be Krishna consciousness. Not evangelism. Oh no. Not a missionary zeal. Please not. If every home on earth would have the Bible in every drawer and the Bhagavad Gita in every closet, I doubt the salvation will have grown proportionately. It's a being, not an evangelism, not a missionary conversions. Not a change of belief alone that will make us reach the goal. It's not trying many techniques that we become proficient. Much beyond it. Where again we achieve the simplicity of thought. Again, unlearning process. Again, that truthfulness. Again, that longing for the Lord. The true goal that shall release us. Nothing else works. Nothing else in between will satisfy us either. Thank God. You may try to drown yourself in any kinds of pleasures, but you have seen every time you come out of it again, there's a pain. It's not a replacement which gives you eternal joy, but the going deep within you. It's not the hopping which seemingly gives pleasures. It's not the hopping which shall release you, but makes you tired. These are not my words. Truth is truth. Whosoever says. We are instruments. In Jesus, there is the Son of the Father. They didn't call him Father. Jesus and Krishna said, you are only the instrument of your Lord. Be truthful and work for him. Do his will. That surrender unto him shall release you also. It's not a servitude. Surrender is not the kind of that in battlefields, unconditional surrender to the enemy. That, you think God is demanding that? It's a refuge, a surrender unto him that releases you. It's by being nothing that you be everything. It's that by let go your darkness that the light shines. It's not paradox. Learn how to do his will so that you will be fulfilled. Not as you were thinking before, all your wishes, you know, which are in the closet. No, no. That whole perspective changes. Let's say, for supposition, you write 100 things on the list of the paper before you surrender unto the Lord, saying that after I surrender totally, egoless, and then his will do my will, then all these 100 things will be fulfilled. Granted, you do it. I don't denounce it. Okay, do that.
I know after that you genuinely, when you have surrendered unto him and become egoless, you yourself will tear out that scrap of paper. Don't need it. Wouldn't worth the fun in surrendering if I don't get all these things. Well, you won't ask for it. If God comes and tells you, okay, what about that list in the closet which had anything? God, forget about it. I'm not teaching you, you'll do it. Even if God insists, no, no, sir, bring that, which was a precondition before you unconditionally surrendered. Ego has tricks, you know. Preconditioned agreements often are unconditional surrender. And how the man does it? Where does he keep the preconditions which he will exercise after the unconditional surrender? God made the subconscious for that. Keep their subconscious, you know, nobody should see it. And God never appears before you. Light doesn't shine so long subconscious is there either. It's a thoroughly clean up to the bottom. And after that, God will give you everything you need, but you won't need anything. This need language, the philosophy of utility, is a man-made thing. God created everything before you and I came. He knew what we need and he has given those things. If I don't believe in the psychology or philosophy of the need or utility either. He has given long before created everything. What do you need? Earth, water, fire, air, ether. Oh. Sky already there? Inexhaustible. Okay. Oxygen. Okay. Water. Okay. Food is there. Sun is still shining. Unless you worry that after how many? 5 billion years the sun will be no more. How many years you and I are going to exist? 100 years? We are worrying 5 billion years, age of the sun, exhaust, what we shall do after that? Energy will be gone. I say, you won't have to worry. You won't be there to worry either. We shouldn't stretch the reincarnation too far either. 5 billion years, you go on reborn all the time. I mean, that's quite kind of deplorable. Stretching too far the law of karma. Either way, it's futile to worry about the age of the sun. You have sunshine, you have grain, you have water in the rivers, you have oxygen in the air. You have few clothes which you need for heat and cold is enough. More than that, that's your problem. I don't think that's a progress. It's a problem. To maintain it even, just to make it dry, clean, to keep closets for that and earn money to keep that closet and refer to the new magazines for new fashions, and every time how much time and energy and so on. I could go on whole night about these matters, but just, kind of to me just kind of, you know, jittery. More is a problem, I think, is not a progress. Austerity also is another extreme. I necessarily don't believe in that. I believe the way of Buddha, not because Buddhist or not, of the middle path. Not too much luxury, not too much austerity, moderations, balanced living. For that, I think if everybody does, God has given others. Now whether God gave or nature gave or Big Bang gave, now whatever that be, wherever from it started, it did start and it's there. What we are concerned is today what we have. Sunshine we have, air, oxygen, water we have, earth we have still. Whether you tread on feet or bicycle or motorcycle or spaceship is up to you. It's there, whole universe. You can travel any number of billions of light years if you want to. What a fun. No limits. You can travel billions of light years and there's no end to creation. Where are you limiting it? But if your grooves are like horse blinders, you just see this horse blinders, you know, they say it. This little groove, well, frog. Naturally, you see only that much. You think it's short.
But you are seeing a little bit out of whole eternal nature and creation. Nature you think is short. Nothing is short still. Therefore, even the flaws of a need and utility, I don't believe in that. Insecurity is a myth. Feeling insecure within all the securities available is kind of self-hypnotism in the wrong sense. What is short today? Nothing is short. There's poverty elsewhere, but that's also because of the wrong thinking. Sense of insecurity, sense of utility, sense of need. So then, to protect the portion of security against the insecurity portion, you have to have the bombs. You have to have defenses. Not only national defenses, mental defenses I'm talking about. Everybody has defenses of the mind. This is where the politics is started. We preach oneness. Those who love do not seek defenses. I'm crazy, but this is what the truth preaches. Those who love others, those who are selfless, do not seek defenses. They are self-secured already. Those who worry about security are the selfish ones. Selfishness teaches to worry about security. And they are always insecure, even if the defenses were many. Brick compound wall, barbed wire fencing, electric wire shocks, and what else? And a stone wall of the fort. Even then, within those seven defenses, they'll still be insecure, worrying and fearing there. And holy people have lived in a thatched hut and cave without doors, without bank balance, without anything. They walk like monarchs and Himalayas. Jesus called him King of Kings, no? What did he have? The only even mother and father which he had, Joseph and Mary, he left them behind. We call him King of Kings. Buddha was king, was going to be emperor if he chose, if he had chosen. Became a mendicant, a monk. Which security he sought? Not that everybody should be so poor, but even in your social conditions, this flaws of security, I think, is a myth, self-created myth. It's as if no faith in the Lord's bounties. As if we have believed that God didn't create well, you know, and now we had to worry about our own. He didn't do well. We are going to improve upon the creation of the Lord. Or whosoever created, let's say reality, somewhere started, bing bang, out of the black hole. And it's so short that now we have to worry about it. Light is everywhere. And it, why should we short? It's a way of thinking which is wrong. The aims of life is wrong. The goals we have chosen of the life, the aims and ambitions, the projections we do of the mind, defenses, those are wrong. That creates unrighteousness, injustice. Therefore, confusion, disturbance of mind, loss, pain, separation. In spite of your hugging dear and near ones, all the day and night, all months and years, you feel insecure, loss of love, pain, separation, because the wrong way of looking at things. Start with the right attitude. Faith in the Lord, everything's fine. Play your duty. Don't waste your time in great austerities or great abundance either. Have a moderation. Not poverty, moderation. See that your mind is not cooking tricks and games. See that you're not hatching the digs for others, because you'll fall into those eventually. And that's how it happens a lot. Karma is created because every ditch you create for anyone else, you're going to fall in that. It's perfect law. Whether you do it physically or mentally or subtly, it's going to happen that way for us. For one who creates that way. Always it is so. So the right attitude, having faith in the Lord, everything's fine. Play your duty, have moderation, have a simple heart, make the civilization flourish with the search for the light, not for the darkness. Allow for the Lord, whomsoever you worship. There's no one way of worshipping.
Many ways, the way you choose, the way you like, that's fine. Stick to that. Without being dogmatically against or prejudiced against anyone else. Live and let live. These are eternal rules. Choose your God to worship. Don't condemn the gods of others. Please not. Let you respect the gods of others the way you respect and love your own God. Condemning the gods of others, do not make your devotion grow to your Lord. Try it. There are no false gods per se. If they are false gods, they are just not gods. There are no false gods as such. It's a wrong phrase. Gods cannot be false. If they are false, they are not gods. Vocabulary of words can make us brainwashed any way we like. If there is one God we believe, we have no condemnation for any other thing. In the sense that we could respect the way others worship. That's fine. And you stick to your way, the way you choose. And that needs sincerity, honesty, intensity, devotion, faith. Whichever way you choose, stick on that. No condemnation, no harmfulness, no untruth, cooperativeness, lovingness. You just use what you need. Don't worry for tomorrow, even if you can. You have to worry about every first of the month. So you have to have some budget. Okay, calculate your budget. In other words, cut your coat according to your cloth. That's fine. What if it doesn't fit in? Try to then have a bigger piece. When it fits in, be satisfied. Or be satisfied with a short coat. How? See how it happens. When the fashion changes from long coats to short coats, then short coat is a need and long coat is a simpleton. Is a way of looking at things. I don't think God has created that shortage that everybody has to wear short coats. He has given enough cloth to cut our coat if we know how to do that. Nature is abundant. We call it Divine Mother, Shakti. Divine Mother is quite fertile. I mean, her milk always is there. If we live wrongly, seek wrongly, we become more greedy, more selfish, and more, what we say, what about me, philosophy, then certainly we create problems. Or look back. Those were problems today. Look back. 1 year, 2 years, 5 years, 10 years back. Did you not start somewhere to be selfish and what about me, philosophy, and began to lose many things? Or put it differently. 1, 2 years back, 5, 10 years back or so, did not God give you everything that time? What happened that you lost some things? See, where did the wrong go? You see, it's not God's fault. It's not the creation's fault. It's not the nature's fault. It's the ego, the man, who has to shed off this wrong understanding, wrong outlook. That if you want life divine in your this human life, you have to seek life divine. This earth duties will take care of themselves. Automatically, there is abundance. We couldn't use even so much. I always said, in spite of water shortages wherever, still you stand on the juncture, meeting point of the river and the ocean, where the river back goes back into the ocean, and see in every second how much water is still going back into the ocean. We couldn't use it. But if you are going to live in the desert, you can't blame the river. If you make your own wilderness of the mind, who is to be blamed? Take another thermometer of the oxygen somewhere and see how much your body needs per second or per minute or per day. And calculate the oxygen totally available to you. You will see you couldn't use everything. Earth. Overpopulated? Okay. In any nation, take the train and sit near the window. And where the train moves and runs, go on looking outside you and see the vast miles and stretches, nobody's there. How much earth we have used. But if you concentrate only on little bit, you know, where the seaport is and everybody's in, it's
skyscraper, the nightclub is, and restaurants, and post office, hospital, and the maternity home, and so on. Naturally, that's a short place. Come to sunshine, vitamin D, sun rays. See how your body and mind, how much it needs. And calculate the sunshine throwing every minute from the sun on earth, how much we are able to use. Geologists and scientists will tell you much of the sunshine we are not using, sunlight. Much of the radiation goes unused on earth. Even that every, how many minutes the rays come, 7 minutes or something. Take anything like that. Space. One day I was in Chicago airport. And you know Chicago airport like railway station of India. You know, many people. And they are waiting, some planes are late, some are in time, some are rushing, running, and all that black, white, brown people, everybody was there. And I was standing near the gate where I was supposed to go, and few people talking near me, not to me. They're saying, you know, now the skies are full, you know, therefore these accidents are happening. I was listening, and I didn't know them, they didn't know me, I didn't want to interfere, but, you know, I was talking with myself, my God, when I look to the sky, it's all empty. If they want to fly, the other is flying, you're going to hit it. That's just stupidity. Why can't you fly just side of it? You know, why you have to go into that? Is it, there's no other place around? Even on the airport, when you... Well, if you have to fly just one tail to tail, everybody, bonnet to bonnet, you're going to have problems. If everybody has to 10 o'clock to the office with those limited roads and millions of cars, you're going to jam it at 9 a.m. and 5 p.m. Oh, roads are jammed today. But if you're all jamming on the same road, you're going to jam it. It's a simple logic. Why can't you move, just expand a little bit, you know, other ways? The sky is full, I've never heard about. It's limitless. Spaceships are going and eternally going somewhere. It's a way of living. Well, I don't know what is short. Of course, America is abundant anyway, but even if poor countries we talk about, which have sympathy and compassion, what's the problem? All are jamming at one. Bombay. Has to be Bombay because money is in Bombay. Oh, but peace is, you know, in those villages. Yeah, you know, but if I had money, I would have peace. I said, that doesn't work that way. Many tried it. All rich people would be then peaceful. Or all city people will be quite comfortable in the sense of happiness. It just doesn't work that way. If we knew how to expand the outlook, how to renew our energy and consciousness, everything's fine. And this happens when pure hearts with faith devote the concentration to their goal, their Lord, their spirit, their consciousness. It's not otherworldly, quite this worldly. If it were not, as it so is in the heaven, as it is in the heaven, so be on earth. It wasn't escapism. If he didn't mean that only here, or not here, but there, then he would have said, you know, something condemning this earth and just go to heaven. As it is in the heavens, so on earth. Even in the Vedas, even the Vedant, in which you could say the world has been taken as illusion, Maya, there's a famous aphorism. Even in Vedant, which actually is the climax to end the whole thing, there's a climax there. Though they call world is illusion, universe is illusion, is Maya, is holographic, and Brahma, or the reality, the spirit is the only truth. Even then they have said very golden aphorism, Sarvam Khalidam Brahma, which means everything is light, everything is Brahma, everything is God. It's not other world, it's transformation of this earth and this world too. It's applicability. Once you realize that, the light, the God, then you apply to this world, everything is there. And everywhere there's light. But you can't do that unless you realize it. Though it sounds otherworldly, escapist as if in the beginning, but ultimately, on the contrary, that's only reality. The outlook has to change. Think of your pleasures of mind and hopping and flirting around. Mind will be confused. To avoid this,
concentrate the heart, pure heart, it's faith, on the goal you choose.

There's no other formula. When you say I'm feeling terrible, you must be immensely selfish. You must be very egotistical. I couldn't do otherwise. This sounds like a cruel, kind of uncompromising statement, but truth is that way. Truth is not cruel, but it's uncompromising. That it must be soothing if you are on the truth. If you are living for the Lord, you must feel comfortable. If you're not feeling comfortable, you're egotistical.

There's no rebirth, therefore there's no rescue. No. Kind of. No good. Okay, let's come out. Okay? I think what you wanted, I want, is my attention. Hmm? 1, 2, 3, 4, 5. You're in the line 6, that's too far. Harikine says how to be in the line number 4. Or at least 5, if not then 3. Sometimes she comes near in the third line here, then she's okay. Then when I put her in line number 6, she gets dull again. No? Yeah, see? She wants attention. For special attention, $1,000 for dinner. You know that? Our great good karma. Thank God you are in the 6th line and not in 7th or 10th. Why don't you thank God that way? Instead of wanting the privilege and attention, why don't you work upon the credibility that is so that you deserve something? Why you always want the mercy? Why can't you earn something on your own too? Mercy is not for all times. It's for some times when you have done your job and now, you know, you're slipping, then mercy. You can't depend upon mercy all the time for everything. That will be a very bad guy. You'll be a bad girl. Always, you know, weepy, creepy, mama, everything mama should do for you. And you know those mamas get so tired of such children, they just send them to babysitters. Understand? Don't just wish for attention. Do something that I attend to you. Okay? You're not disqualified in the sense, but there are always hierarchy. Why don't you believe God is always attending to you in one or the other way? Even if you are in the line 6th, He sees you. Okay? That's enough. Does He not look at you at all? That's what you mean? He doesn't look at you at all. He doesn't know you are there. He's such a dull Lord. You call Him Lord and, you know, if you are in the 6th line, does He see you or not? How did He count 6th even? Is that not attention? He has to say in words, you want to hear, okay? A little girl, come out of this. Change the attitude from wanting attention to deserving something.

0: Sorry. Oke. Raja Stam S1. All mixed up. You don't go to Sato?
1: In between.
0: Sometimes. What do you think most of the time? What do you think most of the time? Yeah. Let's see. Let's take a stock. What do you think most of the time? Or what is the thing you think most about? Which is the most prominent thought with you all day compared to other thoughts? Can you put a finger on it? Not during retreat only, I mean, other times too. Not during retreat only, other times too, in day-to-day life. Could you replace that just by resigning unto him? Let him do for you. Don't fight. Let him do for you. Can you do that? How will you do that?
1: I try to do that.
0: No, you're trying is that's what's bad. No, that's wrong. That's the point. Just suggest to yourself that let me stop fighting. God, now let you do for me. Can you do that?
1: Sometimes I can, and then I'm okay.
0: Is God greater than you? So what are you losing if you're living up to him? Are you think sometimes you are right, he's wrong?
1: No,
0: you're thinking so much on this also. You took 5 seconds to think about it. Does God know better than you? So what's harm in relying upon him? Pardon? Because you don't allow him to. And he's not going to cripple your features. You're busy fighting with yourself, so he has no access. If you just stop fighting and allow him to do, he will do it. Why he should not overpower you and stop your fighting and, you know, that's because only he has given you free choice. He couldn't do better. It's up to you to allow him to do for you. Your rajas will evaporate and sattva will reign. And when you are in tamas, just do jogging, that's all. And during fighting struggle, just let him do. Don't fight with yourself. Give him the chance to do things. Try him for 1 year. Stop fighting for 1 year and let him do for you. And see the results. Now 1 year is too far, 6 months, 3 months. 1 month, your life will change. Pardon?
1: I don't have to do it.
0: No, he will make you. He will make you do it. You won't keep. He won't keep you quiet. That's sure. He'll keep you more busy than you otherwise are. Even in your spare time, he'll make you work. You don't have to do. He will make you do some things. You'll have to do anyway. Not what you'll choose, but what he will choose for you. He'll keep you busy in your holidays too. 7-day week. He won't you just meditate half an hour in the morning or 1 hour in the evening. But he'll make you meditate all the time. He'll keep you busy, don't worry about work. If you allow him to do, as he's so busy, 24 hours all the 12 months, that he never sleeps, at least for thousands of years, he'll keep you busy that way till you are alive. God doesn't sleep, and he keeps us busy too. God's not escapist, he's not ascetic. If our ages he keeps awake, we'll keep your life busy too. Just let him do and see the fun. We're not allowing him to do for us. In spite of he knows better than us, in spite of that he's more powerful than us, in spite of that he's more wise, he's more present anywhere more than us, still, we won't have faith to allow him to do for us. Doubts are there, such as, I do nothing. For example, he's never complacent, he won't keep you lazy, be sure. But he wants to have smoke pot, what can he do? He allows you to smoke pot even, such a good guy. He won't keep you lazy, be sure. He won't keep you complacent, keep you alert, always on your heels. Be sure, spirituality is not for the lazy. Spirituality is not for the complacent. Spirituality is not for the selfish. Spirituality is not for the greedy or the attached. Spirituality not for those who care for this world, first at least. If God is a spirit, he will make you in his own image, if you allow him to. As he is, so he shall make you. Allow him to do that at least. And then let him do that. Doesn't mean you have to do nothing, but he will make you do as he wishes. Not as he wishes, but because he knows. He knows how to guide us, how to lead us unto the light. Have faith, okay? Your rajas won't trouble you. There's a way of sattva even in jogging. You have not discovered, but it is. While you run for a long time, I don't mean 10 hours, let's say a mile or two, three, keep in that rhythm, you might have observed, the time does come while you're running even, that you get in a proper rhythmic flow, and you begin to be sattvic while running. You might have experienced this at times. When your toxins are burnt up, and your metabolism comes into proper rhythm, then you begin to be sattva. While running, working. And that time you will see as if somebody else is running and you are quiet inside. I don't know if you experienced this, but you must have. while running, while working, you reach a point of stability inside. As if you are the observer of your own jogging, of your own working, and you are at peace while working. And the hands and the feet move in a perfect rhythm without disturbing your peace. And if that stage is achieved while cooking in the kitchen, for example, by a housewife, 5 things, including babies, doing everything, not hectic struggle, but if they reach that stability, you'll see the hands, feet will move in such a way, eyes, perfectly at a perfect time, hands will touch perfect, things will happen and be ready at a perfect time. Not only timing as such, but you'll feel in the rhythm that you are stable. That there's a center within us, as within a circle, that when the circular circumference revolves, moves around, that there's one point in the circle which doesn't move. That's the center. That's stable. That when you find your center, be there. Let the regions around you, the beings around you, your components of life revolve, act. You be at the center as consciousness. That is your stability, that's your freedom, that's your omnipotency. Achieve that so that you do not fight. You know what I mean now? It's a great joy in allowing Him to do it for us. Those who have found out that release are blessed. And that's the blessing which is attracting us. Every now and then, from age to age, do not fight. Let Him do for you. Let Him make you do. You are the doer is a problem. Still you are thinking you are the doer, you are separating yourself from God. If you are the doer, what is He doing? Or if you are doing, that means you are separate from Him in doing. In either way, you are producing responsibility and karma, which makes you fight. Learn the lesson of surrendering your rajas unto Him, so that He makes you sattvic. In sattva there is no laziness. Laziness is tamas, pot. So replace tamas by rajas, surrender rajas into it, make it sattvic. That's a perfect way of using all the 3 gunas, the 3 qualities, the 3 tendencies of the mind. They replace inertia by activity and surrender activity unto Him and make it tranquil. The inertia, the activity, the tranquility. That is sattvic, the last one. Inertia, laziness, resistance should be overcome by the activity. And activity to be surrendered like a karma yoga unto Him, so the wisdom is born, the peace, the tranquility is born. It's a process. Do it. It'll work. We've done it, so we can tell you. This way you'll understand the word freedom also. That in that center of your being, you'll be stable, at the same time you'll be free. At the same time you'll be conscious. Blissful, knowing. You won't find any incapacity, inability, and helplessness in achieving anything. Otherwise, we have seen in very minor or major points, even we are not able to sometimes do things as we want to do, as we started with the first lesson. We are not able to do things we want to do. We do not have all things that we want to achieve. Certain things we want to avoid, we are not able to avoid. All this incapacity, helplessness is due to because you lose the center of your identity, center of your being. Because you're leaving that proper spot within you, the center of your circle. If you leave your sweet home, the center of your being, the center of the circle, you're bound to revolve with it and identify with the changing vicissitudes. That you are identified with the struggles and the fights and the tug of wars in such a way because you lost the center of your being, which is a sweet home. That you're often tossed and tumbled like ball. It makes you restless again, disturbed, makes you helpless, produces incapacity, produces inability, helplessness. That you want to do things you're not able to do. Certain things you want to avoid, you're not able to avoid. Certain things you want to achieve, you're not able to achieve. This all incapacity and ability comes to us only when we lose the center of our being. Within the wheel, there's a center which does not quite change like the circumference. It revolves within itself. The center of your being, the spoke, the spindle, revolves around its own self. The rest of the wheel revolves around so much. But it's within yourself, you're stable. That time is, that center within you is so much speedy, accelerated million motions in a second, as if such a way that it's stable itself. The center of your being, the identity, don't leave that. That is your sweet home. That is your spirit. That is your God. That is your center of Big Bang. Out of your life is born. That is a fusion takes place between in the atom, where the nuclear is located. That's why one pinpointedness is necessary, because it's such a pinhole-like thing, even smaller than that. There needs one pointedness. That's the source of your energy, source of your light, source of your being and creation. That pinpointed center is the whole truth and secret of the Big Bang and creations, including you. Come back there, that's your sweet home. Be concentrated. Don't be self-centered, you know. If you become ego-centered, you lose a true center. If you want to find the true self, go within, deep within you. There is a point from where everything has come out. And for that you need sattva. Sattva you cannot fight for, yet allow, let him do that for you. You allow him first, see the magic afterwards. It's marvelous, very simple, that just leave the care unto the mother. The Supreme Mother I'm talking about, not those leechy mothers who have the bear's hug. The Divine Mother. Human Mother is simply symbolic, you see. Or Human Father, or Human Friend. Or these are symbolic terms. They're not devils, but they're symbolic. I'm talking about Divine something.
1: Yeah. What should your attitude be when, let's say, you don't practice, and you know that you should have practiced, and you know that there isn't any excuses why you didn't? What should your attitude be?
0: Well, it depends upon your nature. If you're too dull, beat yourself. If you're too dull, beat yourself. If you're not dull, if you're intelligent, try to make yourself understand that you should do better tomorrow. And try to do it. Put your efforts. Practice. Put your willpower into it. Try to do that way. That too. Third, if you're not able to do, then do in a certain collectivity where you are inspired to do. If other four people are doing, you might be inspired to do. Sometimes if individually you are lazy, or you find excuses, you know, then be in a group At least, so there four are doing, fifth one you can't sit and smoke. Then you'll have to do also. You see, there are ways to do. What I mean by dull, if you're tamasic, then you have to repent. You have to kind of blame yourself, as if. But if you're rajasic, put your willpower and efforts. If that doesn't work, find a group. As much time, go with it. Just along with the habit, make it so that four people are doing, you will be encouraged to do. A company, an association. Not forming, again, a kind of ego group. I don't mean that way. Just inspire yourself to do, that's all. That's the way to do. There's no other choice. If you fail to do either of these three, then you fall into trap, in your own trap. Excuses. So group, individual, willpower, repentance. If you couldn't do today, okay, at least try tomorrow. Like that. This is a way to grow into practices. There's no other choice. Keep doing. Don't say if you didn't do that must be God's will. Irreligion. Often perverted thinking is taken to be religious as a God's will. It's perversion. You must have heard some at least. If they didn't do or couldn't do what they should have, then they must be God's will, otherwise why didn't I do that? It's called perverted thinking. You cannot blame God for laziness ever. Have you ever heard one of the attributes of God as being lazy? Why do we sometimes in His name do these things? It's a self-deception. As if God would teach us how to be lazy. If I spoke untruth, God must have willed it through me. This is called perversion of thinking. Iron Age thinking. Attributing God for something He is not even responsible. Therefore we had assumed this responsibility and try our willpower, auto-suggestion, repentance, group sharing the sense so that we get encouraged. Therefore the satsang has a necessity from this angle. That what individually you might have not been able to do, at least in group you get encouraged to do, that's all. Because a part of human being is an animal, which means we move in a group, as the animal kingdom. They move in groups, always. This is a kind of species psychology. That we humans also, to some extent, want to move in groups. It's a human tendency. So if you are not able to do individually, take the help of a group. It will encourage you, kind of coloring you will get. And if four are active, the fifth lazy one gets active too. But if the four are lazy and one active goes there, he also falls asleep. Others will say, why are you working? Why don't you sit down? Have a puff. Sorry. There are so many methods. Go on doing. We'll help you. Don't worry. You're not to be left behind. Whatever it is, now you have decided. Take it. This freedom of the soul must lure you, must attract you. There's nothing greater than your freedom. Your spiritual freedom, your freedom of the soul. Where you have joy, where you have peace, where you have love, where you have great fun, where you are yourself, where you are centered, where you are stable, where you see, your eyes open. Be still and know. Because when you get still, your real inner eyes open, you see third eye. Your consciousness is open. Be still and know. Meaning, be still, your inner eye will open. In disturbed, restless mind, your inner eye doesn't open. It's blurred, it's closed, it's blind. Be still, see. To see is to know. That's one point in this. Like a flow of the uninterrupted oil, in one smooth flow from top to bottom, continuity, without jerks, without interruptions. It was a smooth, peaceful beauty. God teaches us in very minor little things. Have faith. Try to achieve stillness. Your center, your being, yourself. That's coming home. Your sweet home. Where you have no worries, no anxieties, no fears, no doubts, no unnecessary plannings, no unnecessary regrets. That you are such a divine potentially, that you have lost nothing, you'll know at one point. Even if you might have wasted births and births, there is a point still in you where you, when arrive, will feel and see that you have lost nothing. What a great promise. It costs you nothing. You might say, cost me ego. Agreed. Then my reverse question, reductio ad absurdum question, is, okay, if it costs you ego, you are implying the ego is therefore fine, okay? As it is, as ego it is, are you satisfied? Are you fully satisfied with your ego? Are you? No, of course not. If such is the case with your whatever you call him, dear ego, we are trying to defend it. Let's pay the price and see what happens. You lost nothing. Divine is always divine. Perfection is always perfection. From perfection, when the perfection is taken out, still it is perfect. Purnamada purnamidam purnat purnamudachyate purnasya purnamadaya purnameva vashishate. You don't have to remember this Greek and Latin. Of course it's Sanskrit, but you don't have to remember this. Light comes from light, light is still light. From perfection you take out anything, it's still perfect. And whatever you take it out is perfect too. So if you have seen the Son, you have seen the Father in heaven. What you are is still the sufficient testimony that God exists. You are the proof that God exists. The Son of Man. If you are seeing the machinery, you have to believe mechanic must be there somewhere. This whole cosmos is running, whatever with laws or no laws, cannot be just an accident. Must be bound by a certain kind of agency. We have called him God. You could call him anything, Vishnu, Jehovah, Christ. Call him anything. Just that, Lord, my friend, my mother, whatever you call him or her, makes no much difference really. So long you are raising your consciousness to supreme something. It really matters little what you call it. Call it Brahma, scholar to Christ, to so long you're thinking high, so you're thinking to the Supreme. It doesn't matter what you call it. Think in itself, the center of your being, where you find your release, your sweet home, your bliss. Or, if you're very poetic, call him beloved. Raise your consciousness to the Supreme, something beyond which there is nothing, something deep beyond which there's nothing else but that. The highest, the deepest, to the last, the ultimate, the absolute, antim, the infinite, the eternal something. Raise your consciousness to that. You'll find the answers. In your finitude, you are trying to make all the wheels revolve, creating so many furrows and marks of the wheels that often you lose the tracks and you get restless and disturbed and confused and lost. And if there is a sheep, there must be shepherd. Now you might say there's a jungle and forest where only sheep but not shepherd is there. But in the longest run, there must be some creator of sheep too. If you believe this, there's something supreme. Whatever name you call him and however you describe her or it, so long you are thinking in the terms of highest, the deepest, the most supreme is enough. When your consciousness reaches the absolute, you find your answers. It's in the vast open space, in the wilderness, that the creation is made. And then finitude, all these finitudes are made. In eternity, these time capsules are made. In that wilderness, virgin land, you find the source of creation. When you raise to this purity and virginity of your spirit, that you are entering the kingdom of God. We are calling him God for the time being, whatever that name may be, may mean. Something highest, deepest, your center of being. Reach there, be stable, be still, and know. You don't have to doubt it. We're not naming it, so you don't have to doubt it. Find it and see if it is true or not. Daily when you sit in meditation, try to be still. Don't try to find answers to a question if you can. I'm making you dull in a way. But exactly not. It's not the answers which are going to give you best meditation. It's not that you don't need answers of your question. I do mean actually you do need answers. But the way we are thinking and trying to answer our questions is not reaching us anywhere. That's what I'm saying. There's a way to get the answers. Don't try to answer your questions in meditation. Try to relax. Try to keep it still. Try to make your mind relaxed, quiet. You'll find your answers. The best answers come when you're still. That is intuition. Again, your inner voice will speak to you. And you have no further questions beyond your own inner voice. If you're allowing your ego to rattle, naturally, you're finding many questions and many answers, and the train goes on, and tape recorder is on. Let the answers come to you in an unfolding, manifested manner, in a very spontaneous, creative genius. That will be born in your stillness. Be still and know. The best formula. How to keep quiet and be still in meditation? How to achieve this stillness while meditating, okay? Whatever comes up in mind, surrender unto God. God, this is also yours. God, this is yours. Some yogis call it neti neti, not this, not this. Go on as if rejecting, as if. not this, not anything, attractive and repulsive both, till a point comes where you cannot say not this, but it will be this. When there's nothing left behind to say not this, will be this. That whatever that this be, will be your center of being, will be your spirit, will be your supreme God. That's within you. How to do it is not a question. It's up to you to relax and not bother about the questions of your mind. I'm teaching something very impractical, I know. Purify your mind, don't answer your questions. Now this sounds dull. It's not. From a spiritual angle, it's not. I'll emphasize this point. There's nothing greater than your inner voice. It gives you all the answers. Why you have to think? You only think when you lost the capacity to see. When you lost your ability to see, you begin to think. As if we are crying over the spilt milk. When there's a clear way of seeing, crystal clear, brilliant, spontaneous way of seeing things, why we have to think and try to find out answers which do not satisfy us all the time anyway? Sometimes, yes.

implying. You're simply implying that you want to just carry on the same dimensions of questions and answers and not get beyond it. Beyond or underneath in the stillness. And just sure, certain, that you find your answers to all your questions when you be still. You be silent. Not only verbally, but in your mind chattering. How to stop chattering is not a question. Let God to allow Him. Meaning, say, God, take it away. This is yours. Just pray. This is not a great technique. It's not a difficult thing. Then probably, out of the blue, we never thought of a question sometime may come, but how do we know God exists? My God, all these 20 years you were worshipping God for nothing? All of a sudden you bring up a question, does God exist? 20 years, whom you were worshipping? Whom did you pray for other things in the world? When you wanted the bed and the sofa? Whom were you praying? Today you're asking whether that God does exist. When you're exposed, it's often the trick of the mind. There's a habit of questions and answers. Replies not in answers, replies in being still, and see and know. When you sit in meditation, pray, quiet, God, let you do for me. I've done mine. I've struggled. I've answered my questions. I've tried to do many things. Some things I've been successful, some things not. You show me the way. I give up to you. Let God, let Him do for you. Try to do this way. Your mind will get still and you will know the answers. All the answers. Don't go into intellectualism too much. There's a self a great samskar, a tendency. Don't overplay your tendencies. One thing all of a sudden I'm remembering. In the morning we were talking about desirelessness and harmony. To clear one point somebody asked me, which I'm answering. What I meant by desirelessness as a synonymous of harmony today in vocabulary of cultured society today, I did say, of course, that if you want to reach God and see Him, you should have no desires. This does not reject those desires which are instinctive for our survival. This was implied, but I didn't say this. Let's say when you're hungry, you eat. You're thirsty, you drink water. You're tired, you sleep. And some of the things like that, when you feel cold and heat, you wear clothes accordingly. There are certain instinctive things, instincts, which are not called desires. Desires only mean the excessive, superfluous things beyond. Those have to be desireless. This is what I meant, actually. So don't reject all the desires of the instinctive survival, though, the legitimate ones. Beyond that, only I meant greeds and attachments, superfluous, extraterritorial. So never consider like earning your livelihood for your wife or children or husband is a desire. That's just instinctive thing to survive. That's fine. The food, the water, the shelter, the clothing, and a little bit make merry. It's okay. Beyond that, superfluous, the extra, the excess has to be avoided. For those who want to see God, those who do not want to see God, make hay while the sun shines. Make the best of your time. And I'll tell you, have a good time.

And then you will have bad times come to me. But you will have to pay the price there too. It's easy otherwise. If you want to cross the ocean of ignorance, it's huge. That ocean of ignorance looks so huge. To cross that, kind of difficult, nearly impossible. Even somebody helps may be so tedious. But again, there's a shortest cut. Cross the ocean of the ignorance. You don't have to cross the ocean. Sit where you are. Go within yourself. Surrender to God. Relax. Be still. God will just take you and make you cross the ocean. Or there and then light will shine. You have crossed it. How to be still? Maybe explained though, but actually it's not a valid question, but it could be answered. Whatever may happen in your mind, either go on surrendering to God, God take care of this, God take care of this. Or just say, not this, not this, to anything. Even sweet honey thoughts come. Difficult to say, not this, but you have to. If you have love for God, if you want God, anything is not this first. Supreme, raise your consciousness to the think highest. That divine is within you. He's your mother, father, Lord, God. Let you first meet him and see him. Face to face. If you can behold that light, I don't have to answer your questions. This does not imply any laziness, no activity, no cost, no thinking, no tensions, nothing to worry about. Just be still and know. And this brings in the relaxation of three regions, which we call Om Shantihi, Shantihi, Shantihi. So that your body relaxes, then your emotions relax, then your thoughts relax. Shantihi, peace unto three regions, the gross, the subtle, and the mental. When the thoughts and emotions and the physical body begins to relax, you'll find the answer. Or put it some other way, there will be no questions. They are your supreme. When you have nothing to lose, nothing to miss, nothing to have, nothing to possess, and you have everything, then you are not slipping, you are not struggling, at the same time you are in peace. When you are not fighting, at the same time you are alert. You are not slipping, you are smart, but at the same time you are not superseding anyone else. I have said this before many times, I will repeat once more. That's the victory, which is the highest, which knows defeat for no one else. In that, nobody will be a loser in your victory. As if you'll find everybody's winning. That's a true victory, where you're defeating no one. You're only defeating your own ego. In that light of consciousness, you're born and you are still there, but you don't know. Somewhere you have to give price first. You have to give up certain clutches and clingings, attachments. You have to start with somewhere. Your ropes have to cut asunder, no? And find out your liberation, the freedom of the soul first. Then everybody, you will be setting free. And surprisingly, you'll find at that end that you are clutching so many things actually. You are making them as if you're slaves, as if you're things to kind of possess upon or to depend upon or to
feed upon. Inadvertently, unconsciously, as if your own survival was dependent upon something else, you'll all of a sudden realize that you're clutching something. Once you are free, find the freedom of the soul, you'll set everybody free. I'm not talking political at all, please. I'm purely talking spirituality. The freedom of the soul, no other soul you should cripple.

greeds and attachments and jealousies and sense of possessions. Those who care for the world in the sense of the kingdom of earth lose the divine kingdom. Those who care for the divine kingdom, to them even this kingdom of earth is added unto. Seek ye divine first, and everything else shall be added unto you. It's not the other way around. Seek the earth first, and everything else will be added unto you. We have tried this. Still, why our brain is stuck with the thing reverse? Why still we are hoping this will give us everything else? This earth will give you divine. My attachments will give me divine. My greeds will make me bold, rather emboldened or frightened about divine. It has not done that so far for anyone in these so many ages. Whereas we have ample examples of the other way around. Those who are mad after God, those who realize divine, those who saw Krishna or a Christ or a Buddha, they were the often who inherited the earth too. Those are the ones who are heroes and we worship them. We have ample examples on the other side. Still, why good? Just sheer habit we get stuck up with this worldly sense. The earth consciousness, as Aurobindo will call it. It's for the divine we must live. And it's for the divine we must breathe. For the divine we must eat. For the divine we must sleep. For the divine we must work. The divine we must worship. And that's the only thing we could own. That's the only thing we could be one with. Anything else is kind of jittery, a kind of slippery between our fingers all the time. Sages called it transitory, illusory. Only thing worth relying upon is something which is eternal and immortal, and that must be divine. Anything else is mortal, and therefore we lose it. Still then, why our brain takes kind of identification with these illusory and transitory things? Sheer habit, innocence, ignorance. The purest method is childlike. Be still and know. Your consciousness will open. You'll see the other reality beyond this reality. It's a beautiful thing. There are many mansions in my Father's house. They're stuck up with one mansion. Go on exploring. You'll see beautiful vista of the unending nature of God opening before you. Just release your ego first, and then fly. You'll see one beyond another pattern opening. These are patterns and patterns, nature after nature, reality after reality, opening like many mansions in Father's house. Don't get stuck up here. Here meaning earth consciousness. Simply the gross thing has to be avoided so that you fly. Then what will become of this earth and grass? I don't think we have to worry about it. We'll come back as divine. After transformation of consciousness, we come back and see the earth quite differently. And that will be divine too. But at this moment, when we are seeing the earth through our glasses, it's not divine. Simply possessiveness belonging to attachments, greeds and selfishness and so on, egotistical. The time you lose your ego will be the time you'll see divine everywhere. You'll behold God everywhere. Everything is Christ conscious. Everything is Buddha. Everything is light. That kind of inner vision, the Divya Darshana, as they call it. You'll see that, but ego has to drop. That consciousness brings such alertness,
such open

awakening in you. Sleep will be a bygone thing. Even if it comes, you'll be aware in the sleep. In sleep, you'll be conscious, called yoga nidra, yogic sleep, where you will sleep as a body, but you'll be still conscious. You'll know what you're doing. And you'll know when to wake up your body, at 5 o'clock or 6 o'clock or 4 o'clock. You just tell him, it's 5 o'clock, get up. You'll see the clock, it will be 5 o'clock. Such awareness, and it happens. Sages have calculated their nervous system by just looking within. They've seen their body inside, without machinery, outer machinery. Their eyes can go within and see it. Not these eyes. The consciousness travels so nicely inside that you can go through the whole mansion of your body also and see it's working. It's amazing, but that's true. That you have capacity of inward gaze, whereby you can go through a lens and the streets and roads of your own body and find this beautiful city. But if it's muddy or in hygiene or something stinking, that also you'll see. And your nose will smell inside, actually. All the five senses we have inside, two called astral senses. So corresponding to these five senses, we have astral five senses which do the same function inside. That you'll see the whole body, city of your body inside. But you may not attempt this at least. One thing is certain. That within that city also, there is somewhere the mayor or the king. When you search, begin to search that king sitting within you, you'll find yourself. You'll see it as you. So when you meditate, be still and know.

aspects and different incarnations, that he combined, blended all of them. That's really the most amazing part. Right from violence, meaning fighting, to the most unconditional love. And for the righteousness sake, to let go, forgive, forget, a lot he did. At the same time, retaliate and react to the evil side. You know, the combination of that kind is not only rare, but impossible in ordinary way. Even in incarnations and other prophets, some aspects of those have manifested in one personality. But altogether, boy, that's something. As if one would wonder that, or one would even doubt whether that ever happened. As if these were legends and future interpolations, or some dramatization of, you know, by the writer. There are quite a number who doubt even that such and such things happen even. Well, apart from the reality of happening, which nobody can vouchsafe anyway, except if you go in clairvoyance and clairaudience or seeing the past and future, then you can see things, whether they happen or not. But from the human wisdom or philosophy point of view, one could doubt many things. And that's not up to me or us to justify or unjustify those things. There are two ways, only to believe it and take it as it happened, as written. Or don't believe it and doubt and leave it alone. There are no other choice. Except those high yogis and supreme omniscient ones who could probe into the past and see happenings. But those are always rare. And even if they would say something in their deep meditation, they saw certain things, right, or whatever, it's again up to others to believe it or not. So it again comes to how you take it. If you're a man of faith, believer, you will take them implicitly, call it blind faith or not. But if you're a skeptic or critical natured or somewhat believer, somewhat non-believer, somewhat kind of trying to investigate or research, then naturally you can go that way, but then I don't think you can arrive at any place by that method, because what will you investigate? There are no remnants or ruins or some memories left somewhere that you will probe into. Historically, sometimes sculptures, statues, ruins, or books or manuscripts are available so that you could kind of say something about research. But here lies about 1,000 of years back, about 5,000. There are controversial times about it too. Then there's nothing remain 5,000 years that you can go and try to investigate. There's no manuscript, there are no stones of that kind or statues left or palaces or those. Though lately they have found some ruins in under the sea, what they call western coast of India, Dwarka. These supernatural things or the prophets, at least long gone by centuries, one can only discuss, reason, debate and doubt and believe. Beyond that, we human punies can't do really more than that, I tell you frankly. They can write volumes and say lectures and TV, radios and magazines. And I mean, we can babble a lot, that's different. But what can we do about it? I mean, where will you investigate? Where are the data available of any kind to even go deeper to find out the truth? Naturally, it comes to, especially the bygone days, either to believe it or don't believe it. It's not intellectual gymnasium. It's a matter of how we take it. My own
not judgment, but finding, I would say, is in this kind of discussion, that even if something didn't happen, and we believe it happens since the scriptures are writing or some writers have written, and if it's a noble thing, if it's a very divine thing, if it is something uplifting, supernatural, or something beyond what we could do, even then, if we believe it and take it to reality, my own finding is that at least I'm making that possible for me. You see my point? Let's say so-and-so was not perfectly truthful, but I'm believing so-and-so was perfectly truthful. I'm at least gaining by it. You see my point? Even if it never happened. So it's my finding that we never are losers if we are believers and faithfuls. It's not dogmatism, it's not a blind believing. Simply, what you believe in, you get it anyway one day. Even if it didn't happen, but you believe it, you're going to have it. At least, from that angle, it's positive, and that's possible, and that's successful. Therefore, I always value, not because I'm a holy man, but because I know the faith has its own virtues and values. Even if I put faith in the stone, that's imaginary kind of example, if I do believe some stone to be God, whether the stone is God or not is immaterial. I'm going to gain it. I'm going to get God. Whether it appears in the stone or within my heart, doesn't matter really. Eventually, because God is everywhere in everything created by Him or her, naturally what's the loss? You see my point? Whether a stone will become God or is God or not is immaterial to me, so long my faith remains it is God, and that's how I'm going to gain it. When it appears with the conjecturers, the intellectuals, the debaters, they would say, but that God didn't appear in stone, it's in your heart. So what? So long I'm getting his vision, that's enough. Whether symbolically his stone remains or realistically, doesn't matter really. He said, but then if God is appearing in my heart and my soul and within me, why shouldn't we search there? I said, who told you searching in the stone is not searching within one's own self? Have you ever thought about that? You're making only symbolic concentration point, and what's wrong with that? Even if God may appear in a split stone or not, you know, they show sometimes God appeared in stone, God blasted, you know, God appeared out. It inspires me. What's wrong with that? You see my point? Apart from the truth being that whatever you imagine one day will happen, that is a fact. If I want to see God in a split stone, one day blasting light out and God appearing, what's wrong with that? Imagination? Okay, so what? If imagination is going to make it reality, that's fine with me. So long I get the vision. But it's not your own making what you're imagining, so what? You're imagining something highest supreme and so you're making it a reality. Okay, out of your imagination, what's wrong with that? You see my point? You're making imagining come real in the supreme sense, what's wrong with that? You're creating a certain vision. Even if it's a creation by you and me, what's wrong with that? Don't we imagine to be happy? Why do you imagine that? And when you become happy, is it realistic or not? The intellectuals don't understand that logic can be used any way you like. I'm producing logic now. Let anybody on whole earth come and refute this. I'm not challenging, but that's a fact. You can use the supreme instrument of logic in any way you like. What if I'm making my stone appear as God? Isn't it of great magic I'm creating anyway? Apart from is it real or not, what does it matter? Yes, if I were creating a devil or darkness or something very downward and degrading, that's different. It's a supreme idea of enlightenment, God vision. What's wrong with that? I value faith not because it's unreasonable, because it's very reasonable. It gives me realization of the kind I want. Isn't it my creation, therefore? So what? Yes, it is my creation. Don't we in this world do, talk, achieve, lose, gain for me, my me?
Isn't it I and you do all the time for me and you? So I'm doing enlightenment for me. Okay, fine, it's my imagination. I'm achieving it. It's me, it's mine, right. What's wrong with that? And if that satisfies me and my curiosities and my anxieties and our desires, why shouldn't I do that? You see my point? Whether it is actually then eventually imagination or not, that we'll find out later on. It will be too late that time. The product of our imagination coming as manifesting a reality is too late then to understand whether it's imagination or not. On the contrary, the most easy at that point. At that point, when imagination takes the shape of reality, is a very actual easiest time to know whether really it is imagination or not, compared to the earlier stupid ignorance, where we can caricature anything we want in ignorance and unconsciousness. Can we really prove it? At least at that supreme point of concentration, when imagination might have actualized, will be the easiest time to know, easiest opportunity. At that time you're capable to know, because your concentration full one-pointed, you're capable to know whether really it was imagination or not. Coming back to Krishna, whether Krishna is taken as a human personality or incarnation prophet or supreme Godhead, it's up to us to believe it the way we do. It's up to us. Up to anyone. And then when Krishna may appear the way you concentrated upon, so what? What's wrong there? You made your own Krishna, you made your own somebody, fine. But that's the supreme state you have achieved already. At that point, you're a monarch, you're a lord, you're yourself supreme to judge what actually it is. So I don't think faithfuls are ever losers. On the contrary. Even if they achieve what they imagine, many people don't achieve what they desire in this world. If you can achieve the imagination of Godhead in your head, what more you can kind of expect? What more you could desire ever? Right from your childhood, the teenage and the young age and so on, the middle age and so on, we have seen many of our earlier stages of life, the romantic periods, for example. We fantasize so many things in our life. All of us wait for the fantasies just to come true, don't we? Many of our desires and thinking, imaginings are fantasies. But don't we actualize? When do we actualize that, take it as a reality? You fantasize to be a millionaire, and let's say if you did achieve that, skyscrapers and all that, do you feel that time is a product of your imagination or actualization? You feel, at least for the time being, happy about having successful something. So when a supreme desire, supreme aspiration and supreme, call it imagination, you actualize, you realize, what's wrong with that? At that end, then, we get the capability to know what is what. If it was imagination or not. You see, this kind of discussion, not exactly this way, has been raging through ages. And everybody concludes what one thinks is right. Everybody writes, everybody speaks, everybody, among those scholars and philosophers and theologians, and they come to their own particular conclusion the way they think and they do and they see, and then they put QED. Quaderata demonstratum. And everybody of that kind writer is very sure, perfectly all right. And when you compare the notes of those successful books or successful lectures, you'll see they differ so much with each other. And everybody writes in one own eyes. You see, therefore, again, we see only they're talking the different aspects and different levels, different stages, different angles of their seeing and understanding. And they are very sure that they are right. But when you compare the notes, somebody is, you know, missing the boat, if not everybody. Therefore, in the scriptures, one very beautiful thing has been said. That in addition to
all the angles and aspects of your own imaginations, understandings and meditations, then you realize it's not a wholesome, it's only some aspects. But you must see the perfect truth, reality as it would be, Godheadness, ultimately descends in its own reality, which is called grace. Whatever we do, whatever we try to accomplish and put efforts, ultimately success of it is not so much dependent upon what we did, but the real grace coming down or descending to us, giving the full impact, rubber stamp. That's true. Even if it was your imagination, doesn't matter. You won't get it till it graces upon you. It produces grace for you. Then only you receive it. It's not a getting, taking thing. It's not something in direct proportion you're doing that you get. That will be karma on the lower stage. What we do, we get back. But ultimate reality, ultimate Godhead, comes to us after we have exhausted our efforts and karmas, rather than with it. And then the grace descends in that vacuum. And that will be the reality. Therefore, imagination, even if it were imagination, where it ends, you don't really get it actualized. It's again that this grace descends, and that caps, crowns the whole thing. If the realized souls got together in somewhere in conference and discussed the matter, they'll differ too. The realized souls also. You say, I've also seen this. What you're talking about is not intellectual. You say you have seen it, realized. I also realized it. My God looks like this. And then the God vision man says, I've seen my God like this. Now, who's going to decide after that? So there is no way of putting into one language or in one way, one expression. Ultimately, therefore, it comes to this, that even if you used your meditation, imagination, or your worship and devotion unto the Lord, the time when it appears, that he or she appears, will be in his own grace rather than with our efforts. Therefore, our imagination will be transcended, actually, and given the ultimate realization from the other end. Therefore, this grace has also, I wouldn't say double meaning, but just to express it better. What is the scientific, if I would say, genesis of grace? Let's take a different scientific way. Doesn't grace mean when my ego is exhausted? And is not then egolessness anyway the indispensable stage for realization? Grace would not descend unless ego starts, finishes. In other words, if the grace does the ultimate crowning experience, would be when the ego is gone. No. So that alone explains that grace is a must, ultimately. Because so long ego is there, grace won't descend anyway. It is not going to. From the ultimate point of view I'm talking about, grace in the ordinary material relative world descends in many other aspects, like giving you a car or money or health or something. That's grace, but that's different on the relative plane. But on the absolute ultimate realization point of view, the grace would mean annihilation of ego. Therefore, ego itself, though seeks, but also is a block at the same time, ultimately. Ego seeks. At the same time, ego is a block to its realization. When it comes to that, unless you give up ego, that means the grace will descend. And when that happens, who was imagining? Let's question backward now. Who was imagining any realization? It was ego, no? When ego finishes, imagination finishes. Automatically, the grace will bring the reality. See the point now. It's pure mathematics. Even if ego imagines something and that actualizes, then ego is not seeing that. Ego is now more there. And when ego is no more there, imagination loses its existence. And therefore the reality will appear right away, even if your imagination was otherwise, meaning different. Let's say if you were imagining the blue god, Krishna, he may appear brown when he really appears. It may not be blue,
Because you might say, but how can it be when you imagine a meditator upon blue God, he will appear as blue God. Logically, yes. But the problem is different. Reality doesn't work that way. At that point, you will change your mind. It just doesn't work that way. Reality may assume the form of your imagination. That's true. But that's only a passing phase. Through that blue God which you imagine, something will appear which is really real. Nobody says these things. That's the problem. As if our ego is supreme imaginator, and therefore it can actualize something, and beyond that there's no reality left or pending for that chap, for that seeker. That's not true. If you come so near the point of one-pointedness and concentration, and near about the reality, even though coated with your own imagination, there's not too much distance left between the real reality and your imagined reality. God may appear to you the way you imagine, no doubt about it. But then he'll show his reality to you. Many don't think this way at all. So they either condemn the imagination of your own worship and rituals, or your own imaginings, or your self-imposed some form of God you create, as if a wrong thing. That's not true. If you are giving up so much for the sake of realizing the thing you are imagining and wishing, if you are giving up everything else for that, do you think God is then real God is too far to hide from you when you really have given up so much? You see my point? Mind, your desires, your ego, your possessions, your sense of possessions at least, your weirdness, your negativities, your ego inclusive. If you are ready for giving up all that, or have given up at a point, you think then still God will play fool with me and you? You see the point? Will he just come and say, well, this is what you imagine, get it, take it, or leave it? He's not going to say that. On the contrary. Only he might say, okay, now, you have given up everything. You vacated your mind, you have purified your hearts, you have given up your ego. Now you have done everything you could do within your power. And now this is what you wanted to see, okay, you are seeing it. But he will say, that's not the end. The reality behind your created reality. Because you are equipped now yourself with all the powers and all the pointedness and all the virtues worth having realized the reality. Only factor therefore remains how you wanted to see and how it may be. It is really. That's the only difference, that time. And that is called Brahma according to Sanskrit. Not Brahma, you know that Brahma ultimate. No. It is called Brahma. B-H-R-M. Brahma meaning illusion or self-conception. That then God, or that grace of God, demolishes at that point. Not because it was wrong, but it reached you to the nearest point you could reach yourself. So long, so far ego is concerned. This is where in one Krishna's life we find so many aspects were possible for him to manifest and satisfies those different souls, their aspirations, as a demonstration of the Almighty in heaven, for example, right on earth. That to that each one, therefore, Krishna was complete. They saw it complete, not because we want them to believe that way. Even though each aspect saw Krishna, one or two or more aspects only, but they thought that was Krishna. This is the beauty of the perfection, not only of incarnation, but perfection in itself, that when they approach Krishna in a certain aspect or aspects, Krishna does appear that way, no doubt. As if meaning that's the only Krishna. Because they don't have a comprehensive view. But then, when that is achieved by that aspect or aspects, then Krishna manifests totally to that person. For example, Arjuna. He took Krishna in a certain way, right as he knew, according to his stage of evolution and ignorance existence. But when Arjuna reached that point, or acme
point of his aspects of seeing Krishna. Krishna didn't stop there. That's grace. That's how in the very middle of the battlefield he assumed the Virat Sarup, the universal form to show Arjuna. Arjuna didn't ask for it actually. He didn't know whether Krishna existed beyond what Arjuna knew. He didn't know even. Not that Arjuna doubted. He didn't. Except that he couldn't have vision beyond it. He had certain view of his maternal uncle or his guide and charioteer. But when that point you reach, descend the grace now. Even if you were not searching beyond it, even if you were not expecting it, or even if you were not really believing as if something existed beyond what you thought, at that point, since your ego is stuck there, or rather at the end portion, Krishna did appear as a universal form only to impress Arjuna or show him that that's not the only Krishna you knew. Then of course Arjuna was finished, naturally. He turns and it's as if you're trying to, on the sea beach for example, the waves are coming to the ocean beach and you're trying to play with them, going with the wave inside and up and down with the sand, you know. At one point you are going deeper a little bit and then you must have seen certain bigger waves comes, or you are tired or it's beyond your depth of the body, that the wave overwhelms you, kind of goes beyond you, and you're trying to come out of it, but wave has a force in it. Till waves exhaust the force to the beach, you are really inside the water and gasping for breath. And when wave has that released you, in a way, comes back from the beach, your head is high again over the waters. You feel kind of relieved, but you can feel that time it overpowered you. You couldn't have any more floated and swum the waves as you first were doing, playing, as within your control and lordship. You see, this is overwhelming. That up to a point, therefore, you search, when you really reach there, that may not be the end, and that isn't the end. This is where everything is like that. In Krishna's many aspects, we find this happening overwhelmingly for others, non-believable. When he began to, Krishna began to challenge Indra, the god of lightning and thunderstorm and clouds and so on. And people are worshipping only one aspect, that he kind of enraged Indra, actually Krishna. And so much so that Indra took the retaliation and reaction of flooding the whole Vrindavan Braja, where those gopas and gopis, Krishna's friends, boyfriends and girlfriends lived. And he wanted to drown the whole Vrindavan, the Braja they call it. And Krishna, of course, took the whole Govardhan mountain on his one small finger. Now we may believe it or not, that's different. But science, when does it, we believe it. That's the problem. When a scientist does it, we don't. I mean, Krishna like scientists. So, apart from that controversy, you will see that they never knew this small Gopal, you know, that he could take the whole mountain up. So they had doubts that he's enraging God Indra, and Indra will take retaliation, he's going to submerge a whole Brinja, Vrindavan, the town, and what will Krishna do, for example, Gopal do? When that happened, and Gopal said, don't worry. But they had not seen this. It was overwhelming for them. He took like whole mountain like an umbrella over them. And then they believed, in a sense. This was beyond their imagination. Any aspect you will take, Krishna's, especially in this particular incarnation, I'm jumping probably toward the end, but when in Dwarka, that golden city on the west coast, on the Arabian Sea, he was then ruling, of course, there. He was a monarch and king there. Before that, there are battlefields, of course. It's amazing that many believe, okay, he had so many palaces, so many princes, princesses, queens, and whatnot. And many believed he was incarnation, God's prophet, and so on. Even then, they had the limitations of thinking about, imagining about Krishna. They didn't know what he else could do. And so many things that his own dynasty, the Yadavas, his own dynasty, when they became very wicked and selfish of his own, those who were called Yadavas,
Krishna was worrying about it in a way that his own descendants are going wrong. They were very powerful people, dynasty. But then they thought the grandpa Krishna, he'll just excuse them, or just take it easy because they're his children and wives and palaces. And but no, injustice was injustice. Unrighteousness, he did again very unimaginable thing anybody could ever have imagined. On the contrary, any other king, having his dynasty like Yadava was very powerful, would have been gratified and would have been pampered or pampering them to take sides with against some other enemies, against even if righteous people, which were sages that time. Because Yadavas, that dynasty, were people troubling the sages and holy people that time. And Krishna was a man of righteousness and justice. They got one day drunk in the wine and quarreled and fought with each other and killed each other. He allowed the whole dynasty to wipe it off, rather than make injustice and unrighteousness exist. His relatives couldn't believe it. How can your grandpa do with your own grandchildren and children like this? Krishna didn't kill them. He arranged such a game that they really got drunk and the wine and so on, and they fought with each other. Unimaginable. He got released. He's not justice and righteousness first. Toward the end, even though his dynasty was going, you know, it's all, they took only one aspect of Krishna, everybody, one or two or more. Pandavas did the same thing. First, of course, Arjuna went to him for help. And so did the Duryodhana, the evil side, Kaurava side too. In Kaurava side, the Duryodhana, that commander-in-chief, he thought, or he believes, that Krishna had a large army, horses, chariots, and great fighters, and he has a great kind of establishment, as we now call mundane or worldliness in a sense, maya. But Arjuna, he believed Krishna differently. He knew that he's supreme, or at least he believed it, that he's Godhead. If he is with me, I've got everything. What if he's not with me, but his old mundane, worldly, material things are with me, Duryodhana believed? And I have nothing. That's the way Arjuna believed. Now, each one's imagination is different. The personality is the same. God and Krishna lying down in his couch, in his bedroom, actual living room in a sense. You don't meet the people in bedroom. Okay. When they went, Krishna was lying down. Now, you could jokingly question, how can a prophet lie down and sleep? You know, well, it's a debating point. When they went, Duryodhana was haughty, proud, arrogant, egotistical, and like those words, brat, and and so many other aligned things with it. And selfish, of course, he would be power-mongering, position-mongering, bloated ego, and so on. And Arjuna, of course, a human being, he wasn't a realized soul, but he's humbler, he was an understanding man, he had some virtues of obedience, of following, of faith, and so on. So when they went, now there were two seats on Krishna's body, one on the feet side of the bed, one on the head side of the bed. And Duryodhana, that haughty brat, pampered one, a spoiled child, he was a spoiled, you know, angry, haughty. He thought he was right, though. And he, as in Indian expression, would be keeping your fists on the hips and walking like this, you know. You know, showing you are great. And he went and sat at the chair or stool which was near the head of Krishna, though he came first. And then Arjuna, when entered the room second, he at the feet or chair or whatever it was, stool, he quietly sat down there. And Krishna opened his eyes first fell on Arjuna. Now it is symbolical, philosophical, practical, actual. And Krishna asked Arjuna, Arjuna, why have you come? What do you want? And Duryodhana, haughty, brat one, you know, he said, I came first, you should ask me. Why? He was competitor. You know, here lies the competition in the worldly sense, the material sense, those who are greedy, those who are attached, they're competitors. Arjuna kept quiet. Duryodhana, haughty, Krishna, I came first, you should ask me first, as a courtesy. I mean, he was teaching Krishna to learn etiquette. Whom should you ask first?
And he's the one to have asked from Krishna as a beggar, he went anyway. And he's teaching etiquette to Krishna whom you should ask first. And Krishna gave a smile, beautiful, bewitching smile he had, and we can't even compete with him, you know. And he gave a very simple, humble reply. Duryodhan, my eyes first fell on Arjuna. I'll ask him first. What's the symbolic meaning of it, you mean? The one who is humble at the feet of the Lord, he's seen by the God first, then those who are haughty and proud and arrogant. Try to understand this. There's a lot of philosophies behind these occurrences. And why Duryodhana was afraid that if Krishna asked Arjuna first, he'll be a loser. He had fear, insecurity. Try to understand these points. Duryodhana has fear, insecurity. What if Arjuna asked from Krishna certain things which Duryodhana wanted to have? You understand? Arjuna wasn't even thinking those things. He was wanting the help of the Lord. But Duryodhana got insecure, competitive, afraid, haughty. What if Arjuna asked all that armor and wealth and treasure and that chariots and horses, army? Then what shall I get? And Arjuna said that, Lord, I want your help, I want you. Krishna, of course, divided himself from his world. Now, this is a very great philosophy. I wish I could go into that somewhat today at least. Now, same Krishna, same Lord, same creator, preserver, destroyer. Same Lord who has created and given us and will take away whatever it is to be taken away. Here is dividing himself from his creation. What he told Arjuna and Duryodhana. On one side, that all my chariots, horses, armor, matter, wealth, treasury, my warriors, everything. And other side, only I am alone. And I won't even fight, Krishna said. Whom do you want? Now, this very great philosophical thing. The creator and his creation are otherwise inseparable. If Lord is with you, his creation is also with you. It's logical, practical, realistic. But we ourselves, in our mundane values, or unconsciously, we have always divided. God is one thing, the world is another thing. Let's put now Krishna says the same thing. On one side I am, another side my creation, my army, my chariots, palace, whatever. What does it mean? Can really Lord divide or separate himself from his own creation? But from on his possessions. What is the meaning of it? You see, here lies the whole answer of Vedanta. That this dualism of God and his world, creator and his creation, exists only in a relative, ignorant dualism. Since Arjuna or Duryodhana both had this unconsciousness, ignorance anyway, they would see Krishna one thing, the other thing separate. Sensing this, Krishna is just reflecting the same thing too. Not because to Krishna his army was different or something different. He was one with all this. Creator is always one with his creation. But we in our mundane values, ignorant relativity, divide. This is heaven, this is earth. This is God, this is creation. So therefore Krishna kept two things separately. Now Duryodhana really wanted this mundane material things. Possessions, army, chariots. He just hugged it and he just grabbed it. Is the Krishna with me or not? It doesn't matter. But he doesn't know that he is losing everything. If God is not with you but his creation, you have nothing with you. And Arjuna knew otherwise. Arjuna said, I'll accept you, Krishna. You are my Lord. If you are with me, I have got everything. And he said, you won't even fight, boy. Just see. Here lie the believer and non-believer, faithful and faithless ones, the mundane and the spiritual, the selfish and the selfless ones. So whatever the limit or whatever the volume of our acquisitions might be, they're trash, really trash. Compared to this, if the Lord is on the other side, that's the greatest point. If Arjuna would even slightly decimal 1% clever, thinking, if Lord is with me, eventually his creation is with me too, his possessions are mine.
If you thought that way, Krishna would have vanished right away from bed. But Arjuna didn't think that way. He was very pure, simple-hearted that time. Not because Arjuna was simple-hearted throughout, but in that relationship to Krishna, he had faith. That without Krishna, what shall the army do? What shall chariots do? Because they didn't know the powers of Krishna as charioteer alone, which even Arjuna didn't know. Arjuna only witnessed the powers of charioting, horse riding a chariot in battlefield. He was amazed, Arjuna. Couldn't believe he had seen, he himself was a commander-in-chief, the best Bharata, that Arjuna that time in India.

have to be jealous, you know. There's no choice. It's maybe a vice of worship as a part of your ingredient characteristic. That's it. If the woman is not jealous, she's not a woman. Okay. So to a point, that's agreeable. And Krishna knew this. But he didn't want to take advantage of their jealousies. What he did? Gopis never imagined with love they saw he's over everything. And he's beyond our mother, father, wife, husband, whatever, children, country. Well, but that's one thing, is philosophizing and loving him. It's another thing to get him. You know? To get him, he's one for one. You try to see that. He's one for one, then okay, there's so many, those ballerinas, you know? Now, they never imagine. And Krishna assumed every one form for every gopi. Now, you disbelieve it, that's your way. If you disbelieve it, you're going to go to hell. That's true. But those who believe, they never imagined. They knew Krishna as ours. But Krishna is only one, they thought. And we are so many. But when Krishna really assumed in real that full moon night, that famous and the immortal Leela have ever played on earth, I think, and apart from what were the gopis were in their previous incarnations as sages, that was different, but they were playing a different role at this time. Krishna assumed every one form for every gopi. Every gopi saw. Gopi, those who don't know what it means, mean a milkmaid. You know, they were milk sellers of that bridge. Vrindavan was famous for cows. Many cows in fertile lands, in a lot of butter, you know. And so these gopis used to go and sell the milk to the nearby towns. So they were called gopis. And the male ones, boys, were called gopas, and so on. And he was Gopal, anyway, the protector of them. And they never imagined this. Every one gopi saw Krishna with her, totally for her, as if. This is beyond, when they reach their devotion, their love, their caring for Krishna, their searching, their missing him. At that point, when they're exhausted, if you call ego or mind and heart, at that time, grace descends. Krishna was for everyone. They never did imagine this. I'm trying to give examples. How beyond imagination, those who are condemning imaginated realization, they don't understand this. That your imagination no doubt fulfills and fructifies at one point, but that's not the end. It only prepares you for the grace, for the next reality, whatever that be. So then why shouldn't we then imagine to start with in the first place on the real reality? If you knew that, you would do that. You don't know what is real reality. You can again imagine what it is and you call it real. This is your imagination. So where is the reality starting in the first place as reality for anyone anyway? Who is that wise and ignorant? While we are ignorant, we are wise. We can only imagine differently than somebody else. And that's why we say, yours is imagination, mine is reality. Because this is me who is thinking this way. And that's another imagination anyone is doing. Ultimately, therefore, to avoid this ego, you know, itself to exist, avoids the possibility of grace, even, without which nothing happens, really. And so on and so forth. It so happened when Vasudeva and Devaki, the husband and wife who bore Krishna, in their previous incarnation, I think about not the last incarnation, maybe a two or three incarnations before that, Devaki and Vasudeva, he had kind of wished, desired, and penances, austerities they did, and prayed to the Lord for decades that they want him to come in their family, you know, in her womb. In that time, okay, Krishna said, in one of the incarnations, I will, when I come in Dwapar, the coverage, you know, then I'll be born through you. In the meantime, just pass your time, you know. And when he did appear, now, that time, the Devaki and Vasudev, the father, they knew Vishnu with four arms. At that time, they didn't think that when really he may come in Dwapar or the coverage, how he will come, how they want him, they didn't imagine this. But their imagination was four hands.

come, she'll be finished. And it'll be quite impressive, you know. Well, he appeared right there, four hands with a mace and disc and conch and everything intact. And he just appeared without the womb, outside, you know, in test tube delivery. You know? And Devaki said, "Who are you?" He said, "Well, I'm the one you sought in such and such birth. I'm the Vishnu you wanted, Krishna." And she said, "Well, but, you know, I didn't ask this way." I said, "That's the way you asked. But I want a baby through my womb, but, you know, normal two nostrils and two hands. And no third eye at all. I mean, just two eyes." And she got come to senses. What I'm saying, she had her own imaginations. Up to a point, she will receive that first. Beyond that, there'll be grace again. You know, the reality wasn't that much alone. So Krishna said, "Okay, that's fine. Just I'll come to your womb, but it won't take 9 months. It'll just take a few minutes." And that's how he kind of got baby, you know, and was quiet though. And look, now here lies, even if you were born as a child they wanted to fulfill their aspiration, which he did, had you only ended up to that point and not the grace part, then Kansa's soldiers would have caught him, called Kansa, the wicked king, and would have killed the boy. Whatever Krishna might have done is different. But then what happened? All Chaukidars, the guards, the security people got asleep that night. It was dark night, what you call new moon day. And then the chains and the locks, even on their jail gates, were broken, open. The gates were open. In that dark cell prison, the light of Krishna hallowed around him, the baby. And nobody knew that. It was not only so, this quiet silence should not be pin drop silence, so that it could wake up anybody. Thunderstorms and lightning rains happened that night to keep everybody sleeping. And knowing this, well, this is the grace part. Then Vasudev, the father, he took the child in a basket, Kararodi, prison, or the palace, whatever, crossed the Jamuna, which was no doubt very tempestuous, very furious. Jamuna was raging, you know, full flooding happens as if because of the rains and things, lightning and clouds, dark clouds. And as Vasudeva went from bank right in the middle stream of Jamuna River, the water was going to drown him and the child both. The danger wasn't ending. Till Krishna lived, right from birth to death, dangers were always there, the problems all the time. All the time, as if Saturn planet was all the time with him, you know. But then again, look, now, so far the obligations of Krishna's promise were concerned. You would have just been born. Afterward, if the Kansa killed him or Jamuna drowned him, wouldn't be his problem. It would be problem of Devaki and the Vasudeva, you see. But no, grace is there. The Jamuna was rising high, and the child was in the basket on the head of Vasudeva to save him from drowning. He was a swimmer, but you cannot do both things. Anyway, especially when the other thing is baby, you know. You know, you can't just hold his hand and carry him, you know. But then, this baby was fine. I mean, Krishna. And the Jamuna was rising, as Krishna knew. As you know, in Indian mythologies, the scriptures, legends, prophets, stories, these are all personalities. Whether it's Jamuna, whether it's Govardhan Mountain, whether it's a particular cow, whether it's a sky, whether it's lightning, these are particular personalities, particular forms. They have their own image. Jamuna was simply rising to touch the lotus feet of the Lord at the basket. And the Jamuna did touch the feet, he receded down. And Vasudeva crossed over. Now, these are allegories, they are myths or legends or they are fables, that's up to you or how you take it. It's a matter of faith. But these things can happen.

And this then Vasudeva understood. So Jamuna just wanted to touch the feet. Lord is born on earth. The river Jamuna, she would not miss that opportunity touching the lotus feet of the Lord. Why? You see the point? And there's so many thousand things throughout the Krishna epic that you can see the distinction up to the imagination or your desire's point of view where you achieve something. And beyond that, what you never imagined that things would happen. If you have exhausted your ego's possibilities and potentials, not otherwise. And so, Vasudeva got kind of a little afraid about it. But when he reached the other end, now, it so happens that when the Lord is born, or he takes a prophet age, or rather incarnation on earth, the counterpart is always created. Always. That's called yoga maya. Maya is illusion, the shakti, the power, the life part of it. And yoga is through union, meaning realize the divine part. So the divine illusion, the divine shakti, the divine power is also born of Lord somewhere else. At that very night, in Gokul, the town, at that side of the banks of Jamuna, the famous cowherd man called Nanda Baba and his wife Yashoda, they had a baby born, the girl baby, born in the form of yoga maya. And this always happens in a balancing way, so that when the Lord is born, he plays his part on the earth, that he uses his divine energy to accomplish that. And that's what it is. And that time, even Yashoda and Nanda got asleep too. They even didn't know. So Vasudev took the Krishna boy inside, just exchanged the baby, the girl baby, took that her back. So even Yashoda didn't know, in a sense, what is born to her. She didn't know that it was exchanged. She thought Krishna was her own child. She was an impression right through. Never she knew it. He wasn't her child. The girl was brought back to the jail, and when she brought it, the baby began to weep, and the guards got up, and they went and told Kamsa, the wicked king, that boys or whatever is born. They were expecting the eighth child to be a boy, which was really a boy, no doubt. But they saw a girl. And Kamsa said, girl or boy, doesn't matter, whosoever is eighth must be killed. By that time he had killed all children anyway. Like you had the story of biblical days, the firstborn were killed, or some of the children were killed at one time. And then this yoga maya, Kamsa wanted to kill, but she slipped out his feet, or other hands. As he was smashing the baby on a boulder, not Boulder, Colorado, but stone, I mean. And she slipped off his, as we believe, the Akashvani. Akash meaning space or sky, Vani meaning the words or the speech. So this we say the celestial voice. She slipped off to the sky, and from there she gave the Akashvani, which means the prediction of the future to the king. But the one who is going to kill you, to establish righteousness and justice, is already born. Now you can't do anything. And so on. There are stories like that. In Yashoda's case also, the second foster mother in Gokul, they were the milk people. When he was a small child, there are many stories, hundreds and thousands. One day, she wanted to punish him. He did some nasty thing, naughty things in the home. You know, that Gopa. He was a very naughty boy. With everyone, whether men, girls, boys, women, grannies, and small girls, teenagers, well, he played mischief with everyone. And people, you don't copy them, you'll get smashed. He had eaten charcoal or some ashes outside, as children do sometimes. Now here, you don't have those things, you're only plastics and aluminum. And now he was hiding his mouth, closing tightly. And his mother wanted him to tell the truth, that you're eating this, you know, coal. Or, and he wasn't opening the mouth. And she wanted to make him open and punish him or slap him or something. So at one point she pressed his cheek like this, you know, and the mouth came out. And she saw whole three worlds, neither land, this world and the heaven, right manifested in his mouth. Boy, she got her scared. And why, Gopal, what are you doing? You close it. I don't want to see this. I want to see you, my son. She always said like that. I want to see you, my son. She never wanted to see divine power of him. But nevertheless, whenever she only limited herself to see him as a son,
She didn't want. If anybody else came, say, your son is an incarnation prophet, he's a humbug. Don't talk about it like that. He's just my son, Gopal. She just wanted to see that. But then, she has exhausted her point of, acme point of her motherliness. She was one of the best mothers everyone would imagine. Not just to be mother because you bore a child. Anybody can bear a child. Any tree can sprout a seed. We take a great credit being, you know, sharing the motherliness with new experience with the world as I've never hitherto done before anybody. Everybody has done it though. Well, but in this case, Yashoda was very acme climax, rather you would say the perfection of mother, Yashoda. And if anybody came to tell her, your Gopal is so great, he did this, he did that, he killed a demon, or the trees, two big trees, he just threw apart and demons came out, he killed them, or he drank the whole fire forest fire and extinguished to save his cows and others, Gopals and Gopis. You know, many stories they would come and tell Yashoda, because Yashoda didn't witness everything. She wouldn't believe it. Don't talk like that about my son, she would say. As if that was something curse or evil or something. Don't talk, my Gopal is not like that, don't say like that. You know? But they were saying this is the greatness of Gopal, we're talking, but she said, no, he's my just simple. She wanted to see him simple Gopal child of hers, like a mother. She reached the acme, her perfection of motherliness from human point of view. But therefore, from that point onward, Krishna took it over. Every time she would end somewhere, he would go beyond it to show her. For example, one day she wanted to punish him because he went and broke the pots, those milk pots on the heads of the gopis. He used to throw stones at those earthen pots, you know. He was a very mischievous boy. That is an underestimate though. Yeah. And so they would go and complain to Yashoda that you're, you know, this so-and-so, Krishna, Kanhaiya they call sometimes, is doing all these things. And she got one day so fed up with her son, she wanted to punish him. She wanted to tie him up with some pole inside the house, and you know, pillar. And the rope she brought, they won't be enough. Every time she would tie a bigger rope she'll bring, it'll get short. You know? She got exhausted, tired all the time. And he went on doing these pranks. The point is, he wanted to show her that your son is extraordinary. Not up to the point only you are seeing as a mother only. Attachment apart, because attachment to God or Krishna would not end as attachment ever. God must lead that to his faith and devotion and realization, no doubt, even if you are attached to God. It's not the same as you are attached to mundane other relationships. So Krishna went on doing this. Yashoda went on denying all the time, just trying to maintain her motherliness for the son, which was her wish to have. Even if somebody would have told her that this is not your real son, she wouldn't believe it. Nothing else she could believe and want to say. That perfect concentration, perfect total loss of herself unto the Gopal, made her one of the greatest mothers so far. She had reached the acme of motherliness herself, though it was not her blood relative's son. There are so many stories like this kind that eventually, for example, in Radha's case, famous gopi, the best of the gopis, as we may call, and the Radha, famous, the personification of the divine love, personification of the unconditional love, personification of the best love ever experienced. If it weren't only immortal thousands of years still, she wasn't his wife even, you know? She wasn't even American, you know? Why would it remain immortal for all these centuries, thousands and thousands of years and growing more and more? You know, Americans or Europeans or whatever, and they worship it now, no? And that's why I said she wasn't even American. You see, but because it was so unconditional love, it was so unallied, it was so selfless. If you consider in the human social sense, it was an illegitimate love, in a sense. Especially in those days when orthodoxy was rampant. Not in a permissive society where it doesn't matter if she's not your wife. But in ancient days, when faithfulness or the chastity or the loyalty of the woman was most valued, in those days, this Radha was wife of somebody else. But even then, her love was so unconditional, so selfless, so
unalloyed and so great and so full, so supreme, so anything like that, that she just didn't want to return anything, in return anything. Now, Krishna would have just, though they consider Radha as the incarnation of Lakshmi, and Lakshmi meaning original consort of Lord Vishnu in the heaven. So if Krishna was the son of God, Radha would be, you know, the daughter of God or something like that. So it's not simply, if you're judging on a human level, many things will be wrong, but that's not the point. Point is how they saw Krishna. Each one saw differently. Krishna would not end there. Although Radha ended Krishna, everything for her, not Radha, but Krishna. So much so that they say that if you ever incognito went and Radha was lying down asleep, and you would have put your ear on the pulse of Radha, you'd hear Krishna, Krishna. Now, it may be poetry, I love it, whatever you think about. But it is in her blood, in her breath, breath by breath. It was only Krishna, not even Radha. We worship a Radha Krishna. But for Radha, Krishna existed, no one else. But Krishna didn't end there. Even though Radha would have been satisfied only with Krishna, whatever Krishna, you know. There were many fights among them. Not fights, I shouldn't say that. There were some kind of quarrels, little seesaw battles sometimes, but not as we do. It was more in a loving manner, not in a separating manner or dividing manner, but more so in a playful manner, let's put that way. You know, like you rebuke somebody or you kind of quarrel somebody, but inside you're not leaving each other. You know what I'm saying? You're tied up inside, but outside you may sometimes have skirmishes. You know, they had this playfulness fights sometimes. And always Radha won, because she was blameless. Krishna would do mischief with Radha too. You know, I wouldn't go into too many private affairs of Krishna. Oh, what? That I won't. So, but Radha was constantly won this way, you know. Love, dedication, selflessness, full faith, egolessness of Krishna. Krishna had mischiefs. Krishna had many plays and many kind of, what you call, fill the blank. And but even then, Radha's love never was affected or fluctuated. Now, if you are like this, so then why should I be, you know, like this? Or I'm going to be like this, or I will react this way, or I will be something else. Radha never thought about it. Can you imagine? And constantly, not one day, till she lived. So much so that when Krishna later on in Dwarka had 6 queens and many other also, that often he remembered to his wives about Radha. And they would say, oh, we would like to see Radha one day. Radha that time might have been old or something, but that's a different story. In the earlier story, even then, even though on the human, loving, or even good philosophical way, though Radha proved better than Krishna as a lover, if we judge from human point of view, yes, she was much better. Krishna was faithless, Krishna was fluctuating, Krishna was naughty, was mischievous. Radha was constantly loving, selfless, giving, in one way, never thinking in return. We can imagine that as an ambition or purpose to achieve, but we cannot do even 25% of that. Even then, Krishna was the Lord. Not Radha was not, but she was the consort too, but in her own way. But even then, at the end, when Krishna at one point apologizes before Radha, Radha gives him a hard time at one time. There's a story. She gives him a hard time and won't see him. Not that she loved him less, she wouldn't see him. Radha's friend came, Brinda. That's why the Brindavan name came. Brinda would come and say, Radha, after all, you're a woman, look. You give up, okay? He's now apologizing. You forgive him. He's waiting outside to see you. He said, no, he's very selfish. You know, he now wants me, he's repenting, and otherwise he doesn't care for me, and so on. There are all these plays, you know, it's a beautiful play, you know. If I would go only into that, it would be different. Even then Radha is not giving up. Not because she doesn't love him. Her love for him, selflessness, has not decreased.
But in the play, Sita won't see him. And Krishna is pleading in the story. And Vrinda is pleading with Radha to forgive him. But in the end, when this whole play goes up and down, Radha gives up, okay, she will see him. And when Krishna really sits at her feet to apologize, she doesn't like that. She says, you are my Lord, you should not sit at my feet. You see, this Radha, sorry, is a kind of unconditional aspect of her love and selfless. If you ever can realize, you'll be purified. The most purifying path of devotion, unconditional, at any cost, no blemishes at all. One-sided devotion, one-sided dedication and love. But on the Krishna side, it didn't end there. He promised, not only Radha, she didn't ask for it, that in the coming ages, till the earth remains, my and your name will exist immortally, and whenever people will take my name, yours will be first. Therefore, it's Radha Krishna, not Krishna Radha. Your name will be always first. He just went beyond it, you know. There are other stories too about this, how he took this very divine play with Radha. That when other sakhis or the gopis or some other were jealous of Radha, and they went to Krishna, what have you found in her? She's a married woman, you know, and this. She's even older than you. She was older than him. And older than that earthly age, I mean. Not probably otherwise, but... And why were you caring for her? And why you do so much things for her? And this and that. And he said, well, he created this whole thing that if you want to see that, then that's how he arranged one, you know, lady, that in the afternoon when she was having a siesta, the nap in her home, that I already said, that Krishna pulse, that go and quietly put your ear on her pulse only and see what happened. And she saw Krishna, even asleep. She was just repeating that. He was at waking conditions. Our minds play havoc, we say, you know, we sit down in meditation and how it runs around. Just compare the notes with Radha. You know, and where is that? I mean, how much concentration we could have. Just immortality, Radha. It's always they'll take your name first. Not only so, the Vrinda, that other girlfriend of Radha, who was also gopi of Krishna, because she was the liaison between the two to bring them together when they were quarreling. Now their quarrel was not like you and me, you know, that's different. Anyway, even he gave her a boon that this whole forest where a romantic play has happened will be in your name. That's why it's Vrindavan called, and it will be immortal city always. In many other stories of Krishna, for example, chariots apart, even in the great war of Mahabharata, the famous Kurukshetra war, when the war was over, or getting over, it was about 18 days they played the war. During about 14th, 15th day and so on, when the great warriors were falling down, like great redwood trees, for example, Bhishma Pitamaha, the Karna, Duryodhana in the end, the Kripacharya, and many other, Ashwatthama, in Dronacharya and so on. When one by one falling down, he knew, Krishna knew, that they were doing their duty. Because they were on the other side, they were loyal to them for whatever different reason for every personality. They had to fulfill their obligations. Some of them knew that Krishna is the Lord, but they still were fighting in the opposite camp pay back their dues and obligations and duties and commitments. Not many of them surrendered in the sense unconditionally, saying, okay, Lord has come, you know, we have no obligations and commitments, so let's surrender. They didn't do. From the worldly point of view, they were fulfilling their duties. But from the spiritual point of view, the divine point of view, they were failing in surrender and giving up the ego. Therefore, they were murdered or they were killed or they were vanquished. Even then, Krishna's grace, even for enemies, came up there. They knew, he knew that some of them were inside their hearts, devotees of Krishna. But they are playing their role on the other side because of obligation and commitments. So every day, whenever such great souls died, he would take his assistants, Krishna, in the evening when the war would be over. They fought only daytime, you know, it was daytime kind of affair.
no bombs in the nights, you know, that treacherous. They didn't fight in the nights, no. They only bombed their wounds or cure or lying down or something like that. Krishna every day would go with his retinue to the opposite camp, to that person who was dead, to bless him, to make him go to heaven. You touch his Shakti path, he did that. Every enemy. And not only so, each time with the retinue assistants or devotees rather, you'll stand near that dead body, a dying body of that warrior, will proclaim or will describe the virtues and the greatness of that man right there, how great that person was. Enemy, he was enemy. They're transcending that. And though they wouldn't believe it, that Krishna would bless them to go to heaven when we fought against him, in a sense. The grace descends where your own, because they did their duty, obligation to the extent they could do. They knew inside that Krishna is right. Even some of them, like Bhishma Pitama, for example, the great sire, he even had said many times to his own people that though he was fighting on the wrong side, he knew that Krishna would win. He's a divine righteous justice side. But he's just paying back his dues to these masters who they served him earlier. Bhishma Pitama was helped by them earlier. He was paying back the dues. He knew the other side would win, is right. And Krishna knew. Therefore, not only so, the day Bhishma Pitama was wounded mortally, if he had left the body, that is, if his breath would have gone out, then he would have been reborn as a human being again, what they call, you know, body complex and mind complex, the southern portion and the northern portion. If he left his breath from one of the exits from the lower half, he would have been born as a human mortal being again, which he didn't want to because he was a great yogi. He wanted to be liberated, falling short. So he had to leave the breath from the upper half, which they call northern half of the body-mind, in order to get liberated after that even. But since he died 4 days about so earlier, if he had waited 4 days, or if he had been killed after 4 days than that, he would have gone from the upper portion by his own consciousness uplifting. So whatever the astrological calculations were, the matter was, he had to live alive. He was mortally wounded by hundreds of arrows as throughout. They as if they wrote that he was lying down on the bed of arrows actually. He was a great yogi. He never married. He was only taking that side because the earlier, when he was early, the Kauravas had taken care of him. He wanted to pay back dues, that's all, in those days. That he understood what right is, what wrong is, what is justice, what is divine. He knew everything. He was a great dharma person. So these 4 days, that means his death had to remain apart, away. Krishna made it possible. He said, don't kill him or leave him alone there 4 days, wounded. What his wish was, he wanted to see the whole war up to end. Krishna says, that's okay. So you won't die these next 4 days. He allowed him to lie down in the battlefield and watch the war till it ended, and then he also died and got liberated, as per these scriptures. The grace, you see, is a different thing than you could imagine and you can try to achieve. And grace never comes without faith. It's not a matter of reason. It's not a matter of theology or philosophy at all. Even toward end, when Krishna, they say, if we judge him, not judge him, but describe him as a human being, he had a very difficult time. His own Yadava dynasty was killed. Eventually, he was disheartened as per the human nature that he wanted to go in forest and meditate. He was aged at that time, about 120, 125 years of age. He wanted to go and meditate in the forest, leave the body and go home, you know, go to heaven, as they call it. And he did that. And Dwarka, whole Dwarka was submerged in the ocean. That was lost. Arjuna took his wives and children and other faithful ones back to central India. So when the kingdom was lost, Krishna retired to the forest to meditate. Even there, one hunter from a distance somehow saw his soul
he was lying down, one leg over the other, and certain light reflection, light and shade reflection, sole of the foot was reflecting light, that from the distance the hunter from the forest, he as if thought it was a deer, something which he was hunting. And he shot a very poisonous arrow in his foot. Now Krishna could have said himself, he had killed and fought and kind of competed with so many in a way that it was easy. But that time he wanted not to live because his own dynasty and many other wickednesses which were happening. He wanted to give up body anyway. So that became, as they called, an excuse only, that arrow shot shooting, that poisonous. And then, of course, he was dead, as per human body. But not necessarily in a sense. But the point is, suppose Kali Yuga, the Iron Age came. He wanted to just maintain the winning or victory of the righteousness or unrighteousness, of the virtue or the evil. That was his main aim. Some people have kind of doubted or questioned, why if he won the righteousness or justice over injustice, right or wrong, the world would have been better after that, but wasn't. It was Kali Yuga, or the Iron Age which came actually. The idea is different. He wanted to establish this law, whatever the age be, but the cycle of ages he wasn't changing. It was a cycle of ages which Kali Yuga or the Iron Age would be coming out to coverage. But he wanted to give the establishment of justice over injustice, right or wrong, truth over untruth, which he did. The last king of the dynasty, Parikshit, which became the harbinger, the first ruler of the Iron Age called Parikshit, he brought that. But then he gave the understanding that light will win over darkness, the justice will win over injustice, the right over wrong, and virtue over vice. That's always the game, you can see that in the modern age too. But that when done, his prophet, or rather his age of incarnation, that was over. His function or his mission, that was over. Beyond that, to make a world golden more or not, was not the point in it. He established the righteousness, which still helps even now.

in chariot with a certain other horseman, go round the city of Dwarka to the streets and lanes and drive through and watch to see if the people were happy, the people are okay, if they are being taken care of, if there was justice meted out to them, or if they wanted anything but they couldn't reach him because he was inside the palace, they could approach him in the chariot to appeal or complain. That with all that busy life, leave us a romantic life, something 16,000 kind of queens he had. You know, 16,000. You and I will be finished in six, boy. In two even. 16,000. Apart from it, right or wrong, we cannot manage two wives, eh? What do you think? Or two husbands. Here it was 16,000. But if he did it, it's a creditable thing. How many can do it? But it's said that they were captives, ladies of some another king called, and the wicked king called Jarasandha, who was the comply of Kansa, wicked king. Jarasandha's daughters, two daughters, had married King Kansa. Both were wicked, so they were powerful enough, very, very powerful. And so he had 16,000 kind of captive ladies. And when Krishna killed Jarasandha, because he was wicked along with Kansa and so on, it's a long battle, that those 16,000 told Krishna, will go with you. You know, a story is like that. Krishna said, how can I keep 16,000? And they said, well, we are no other one, you are our Lord, you are everything, then the worship is there. He said, okay, come on. He took them all to Dwarka. He had 16,000 queens. You know, it's not something simple that he was just slaughtering and lying down and just lazy. Now, to maintain 16 wives, you understand, you need so much food and ornaments and clothes. And at least rooms. If not attached bathroom, at least one bathroom for four ladies at least. You know? So 16,000 divided by four is 4,000 bathrooms. And ornaments and silk and brocades and furniture. And again, so many Krishnas born. I mean, so many children, they were saying born, became Yadavas later on. They looked like Krishna, they said. They were very powerful, invincible dynasty. Therefore, he had to kill them, you see. Nobody else could have. What I mean is that with all that busy life, making the golden Dwarka and all those kind of duties, still had time to go to people to see their complaints, their any grievances, their any kind of shortages, or what they had complained with. They, suppose they couldn't reach Krishna inside, crossing all the barriers of the guards and security people and soldiers. That he had that kind of welfare tendency to build the kingdom of God. Therefore people loved him, actually. Not only loved him, but, you know, for them he was God incarnate. He's not simply a king. He happened to be a king. He could have come as a mendicant, but he didn't. There's so many things there. Okay, people wanted a just king, only righteous king. But he went beyond it. He gave them what divine one could give. But he always told them that if you're occupied and tied up with the material things only, that's not what is going to give you happiness and peace. He gave wisdom. Therefore, we consider, I don't know if everybody does, we consider, including myself, that Krishna's greatest contribution of his whole life. So there, every day, every minute was great, of course. But the greater contribution we consider Gita, the wisdom he gave along with it. That if you are only going to be kind of this only worldly thing, people, and just thinking of possessions and attachments and greeds and so on, you're not going to be happy. You have to be wise. Your karma has to be karma yoga, selfless action. You have to be wise, you have to be have to devotion to the Lord, just not as if acquiring possession and it's just transitory. The Gita, therefore, is the greatest contribution we consider. Krishna's whole life is the greatest contribution, no doubt about it. But among them, we consider Gita the greatest thing ever humanity or we received. And still now living, you know, not only one of the scriptures, but ultimate wisdom. It's ultimate. I'm not being evangelist. If I were to be evangelist, I would have done differently by now. Long back it would have been different. If I were to be a missionary in a real evangelistic way, I would have done really differently. But that's not my aim anyway. But I'm saying this very impartially.
It's the greatest wisdom this Gita. That's the greatest contribution Krishna gave. Apart from whatever he did, kill demons, great powers he showed, omnipotency. Apart from all those magics, or love even, the contribution of greatest wisdom is this Gita. If you read it very carefully, he not only harmonized devotion and the works with the wisdom, not only harmonized, but gave the way of salvation out of all this. He himself was a king and great king, but salvation, he knew it not in his riches. It's not in the greed and possession materialism, not in jealousy, not competitiveness, not these so-called even ambitions, but actually way out of it. Out of them, the salvation, the release of it, and the ultimate that kavalya, what they call absolute, the Brahma, that he showed that he is in everybody, that he resides pervadingly in everybody, and everybody is in him, and therefore to him the sinner and no sinner is just not a language even. He no doubt protected the good and the right, no doubt about it. But even then, when he sent the evil ones to death, whenever, it was always a salvation for them. Whether it was a washerman or a Kansa or Duryodhan, always they got salvation. His killing alone became this kind of liberating force. You see, it's not taking revenge simply, you don't understand that. Not just a reaction or retaliatory war or battlefield. He just knew that their ways through this destruction, that's why they'll be liberated. Because they want it. They want the ruin and the destruction. They want to kind of be evil and invite God's wrath in a way. But he didn't use our wrath, of course. And get salvation through that way. That's the way they chose. And he gave them that way, what they wanted. And the good, the devotees, the faithfuls, he protected all the time. His famous line in Gita, therefore, is that my incarnation is only to protect my devotees. He said clearly. Not devotees in the sense if you are following his religion. No, not that way. No. Not if you are Hindu or a Christian. But devotees, you are devotees of God. That he won't protect. So it was with the Braja Gopals against the wrath of Indra, or against the wrath of Kali, that snake, poisonous snake, which he saved them. Or against the fire of the forest, or against many of the demons who came. He was always protecting devotees against them. But those who asked for flap, those who asked for destruction, those who asked for that kind of thing, and they wouldn't otherwise yield, they wouldn't otherwise kind of grow or change or learn the lesson, he said, okay, I'll give it for that too. Both ways, he did very perfectly. But ultimately, both got salvation, you see. He didn't simply send them to hell. You are evil, go to hell and just have nothing to do with you and just rot there eternally. He said, now you have paid the price, your liberation now, go to heaven. You see, this is a beauty. Now this is a grace again. They didn't ask for it. Duryodhan didn't ask for heaven. He just wanted to kill everybody on Pandava's side and rule his kingdom, which he didn't. He couldn't. But even his dying, he was blaming even Krishna. But Krishna knew that he played his duties well. And after killing, he said, now you got the prize, now you go to heaven now. He didn't send him to hell. This benevolence, this mercy, this grace, we cannot imagine. Alone God could do this. At the most, as humanly, we could say, well done. He got his own kind of tit for tat back. And it's not my wrong. He asked for it. Now have it. I'm not wrong. Human being would say that. It's only God who can send him to heaven again. That's a grace. We never understand actually the extent of grace, what it means. That God doesn't harbor any revengeful attitude at all. Once you've paid your price, now, okay, come on, let's go home. It will be like that. Nobody sent hell once you have done your duty well. Whatever bad you do, you just suffer for it. That's what it means. So Duryodhan suffered for it, Kansa suffered for it, but afterwards they were having a
nice dinner at the dining table in heaven, all sitting together with the Pandavas are in Kauravas. Yudhishthir, the eldest brother of Pandavas, was even compassionate. Meaning for 5 minutes or a few minutes or whatever, he saw the Kauravas and hail a little bit time, he was compassionate. He told God, you release them to heaven. I'm not going to go to heaven. Yamaraj asked him, why? He said, my brothers and these are in hell, I can't go to heaven. He said, but they have their own deeds to pay out. He said, till then I'll live in hell. This was a dog who followed them to the heaven. Then he turned into Yamaraj, god of death. He said, I was testing you, Yudhishthira. How true and faithful you are. I'll send them to heaven. You see, I'm not comparing any two religions, but try to understand true spirituality. God is not revengeful, wrathful, taking revenges and punishing people all the time. It's not like that. If we suffer, it's due to our bad thing, no doubt, but when His grace descends, He just sends us to heaven or nowhere else. Then you are forgiven. That's the mercy. There are many, many things like this about grace we could talk about. Why Krishna's Supreme Personality is such a perfect incarnation, right on earth. Where He is complex or paradoxical, it's only because of humanity. Our human nature is paradoxical and complex. That's the only way they could play. How else could play straight with the complex people? Not necessarily complex inside, but you have to play complexly. In order to, whatever, teach a lesson or change a person or do some good to people. So Krishna chose in two sections. These are my devotees, I'll protect them. These are not, I'll destroy them, but to teach them a lesson to go to heaven, not go to hell. And this is exactly the whole game of Krishna Leela. Sometimes it's incomprehensible, but to me it's very easily understandable. There couldn't be any other way. It couldn't be any other way. It cannot be the same stereotype classical way for all the people. It has to be different with different things. When they learn the lesson, they also understand. That's the way they are asking. Such is the way with the naughty, the mean, the wicked, the selfish, the devil, the evils. They ask for the hard way, but at the end God is merciful, that's what I'm saying. Only because He has punished, He will hurl us into the eternal hell is not true. On the contrary, since you have paid the price, now you are free. Well, we should end here, I think.

You say, no, this is what a great discovery and great achievement, delights. Just to be admired, I always feel. But from one angle we call it artificial light. But from scientific point of view, what a discovery and what an invention. No? Light, electricity, doing all these things. But some other planets don't need artificial light. You just see without any artificial light. Without eyes you see. You don't need the sunshine to help you see. From one angle we boast of some things. From another angle it's not necessary. Not that we have to condemn, you know. Condemnation is not in my vocabulary. Transcendence, yes. It's better to transcend than to condemn. If you don't listen to me, I transcend you. One angle. And that angle has to fit in Swamiji, okay? And Swamiji tries his best or worst. And happens, or not happens. Happens, it is union, yoga. When it doesn't happen, transcend. You are, you, I am, I. If ever we meet somewhere by chance. What's that language? No, something like that. Somewhere you need the medium to do certain things. But there's a way to do without medium. This light is a medium to see. Beyond that, or heat. But beyond that, there is an angle creation. You don't need medium to see, you just see. It's your faculty, your own faculty. So you transcend this. There's no need to boast, no need to condemn. This is earth policy. This is earth policy. Gross mediums. With what light you see the light, artificial. With what light you see the darkness? You heard this? Have you applied it? If you apply, you will be realized. You will be enlightened. First hear, then contemplate, and then meditate, then make it one. Do you do that? Right? Within time and space. I read one sentence in one book today. To play with time and space is dangerous. You have to be very, very intelligent. To play with time and space. It's a dangerous game. That is why first hear, then contemplate and meditate and apply. With what light you see the light, this light, and with what light you see the darkness. If you contemplate and meditate, you will be enlightened. Without the eyes you will see, without the ears you will hear. You will travel without time limits. Any faculty of your body you can use for any use. Pores of the skin you can use as eyes. From the eyes you can hear. Sounds very unimaginable, but works. Your outer then senses do not really
work with inner senses. Indian language is tanamatras. Those tanamatras are the astral senses, which do not have to necessarily do with our outer ears, eyes, skin, pores. They do though, but they could do without. Then you hear and see and speak without the mouth, ears and eyes. You do not speak, you catch the thought. You come to the source of darkness, or even the artificial light. But hearing, then contemplating and meditating makes you realized. This trio is called Samyam discipline. Hearing, contemplation, meditation leads you to samadhi, oneness with the object you are meditating upon. This is the secret, this is the formula, this is the common knowledge, this is the true knowledge. If you want to realize, hear, contemplate, meditate, be one. You could do in 1 second. You could take 1,000,000 years. Depends. You could get homesick where the family is, which is right on its own. You could get homesick, which is true home, which is right. You could become your native place sick, like your nation or birthplace. Say, India, America, New Zealand, Poland, or whatever, England. That is your home. You could get true native place sick, the source of your birth, created, the source of your creation. Depends where you get sick. And to whichever degree you are, other illness, you get sick, accordingly you have to go to that hospital. Depends where your fever is. Accordingly, you have to satisfy it. So there is a sweet home, the truest home. There is a true native place, birthplace. Where your consciousness resides matters. Okay? Where does it? You exist where your consciousness is, isn't it? But if you don't want that consciousness where you exist, and you want to have consciousness in the true absolute existence, then meditate or contemplate, meditate upon it, so that you realize. Just stay in there, do that. You know the business. All other business will be taken care of. All the duties, obligations, responsibilities, sins, ignorance. By which light you exist, by which light this light exists, by which light anything else exists. Hear about it, meditate upon this and realize. Old sages used to preach their disciples like that. I don't know how to do it though, but try to walk on the footsteps of those ancient sages. They gave us very few words. Dharana, dhyana, samadhi,

0: hear about it, contemplate and meditate. That's the way to realize. You may read books in the meantime because you cannot concentrate. You may worship in the meantime. You may do many things. That's okay. In the meantime, you may laugh, weep, whatever. Till you come back to contemplation, meditation, to realize. This is a simple method, the method. So we are talking about methods. If not, then there is another rescue. If you don't want to go through the tediousness of concentration and meditation, suppose there's an easy way also. Are you afraid to hear the easy method? No. What is that?
1: Surrender.
0: That of course. But there's another more lovely thing than surrender. I shouldn't say more. There's another lovely way. Now the tedious way of sitting, lotus posture, close your nose and concentrate, contemplate, imagine, meditate, and then fight with your mind. There's an easy way. One another lovely way. I indicated twice, you didn't catch it. There's another lovely way. Right.
1: Love God.
0: That's all. No fight. One thing you have, which nobody, meaning which no other creature or other, which no other devil has, there's nothing greater than love. Do you know that? You've heard though, I know, but how much you apply, I remember, I don't know. Let me not judge in the sense particularly. Let not judge a person. Let us say, judge the state of living, of the mind, impersonally. Not that jazzy love. You see what I mean? Just sing that love song on TV. Love, love, love, love. Have you heard that? I heard that one day in TV. They take the mic in hand and go around in the whole hall in the public and blah, blah, and they give the mic to the people also, audience, sing with us. Have you heard that? Seen that? No? Have you seen that? Anyway, that also is contagious. And some are shy not to say, and the singer, he gives in the mouth to the fat lady. Sing. I saw on TV show. She was a nice singer though. All the time he was still love, love, love, you know, singing all around. And colors, bright colors all over, many technicolors. They meant good. That's a part of it. That's an expression on the outer level. Again, let us not condemn it. Okay? To get peace in the mind, because you want to meditate. Without peace you can't meditate, you'll have to fight. Let's not condemn. That's a partial view of love. It is love, but partial. More surface. It's a part of the total love. There's nothing greater than true love. You know that?

0: do your pledge. That's a thing you have. Other things you may not have. Suppose concentration may be lacking. You may not have it. You want to meditate. Try to meditate. You can't meditate, suppose. But you cannot say you can't love. That's within you. Anytime. No? You know how to love, don't you?
1: I don't know.
0: You don't know?
1: Mm-hmm.
0: It's deliberate ignorance. Earth may not be the highest planet. Whatever its deficiencies or limitations are of the earth life, we do not communicate with higher beings much. Few people do. We are more self-centered on earth. We as if travel lonely in this solar system. We don't have much touch with the higher beings and angels. Some have, not commonly. Some have. Our earth rotates very lonely around the sun. You feel lonely. We have illnesses. We have sorrows. We have selfishness, we have wars, we have quarrels, we have fights, we have misunderstandings, we have tensions. There is earth life. But within this all dark picture, there is one bright spot. God gave us love. Understand? You understand, but don't want to accept it. And that is why you suffer. Or go through the tedious formulas of closing your ears, eyes, noses, sit straight, concentrate upon between the eyebrows, over the nose tip. Yeah, do those methods then. Then try to concentrate, try to meditate, try to realize, practice. But there's one thing which doesn't need practice, that is love. You do not practice love, it just is there. Within those all the dark panorama of Earth's deficiencies, its limitations, its birth and death, its short lives, its failures.

By love, I do not mean necessarily particular or personal. That involves it, though. It includes, though. But I do not mean that necessarily. That, again, is a part of the total love. Personal affection is a part of total love. Personal attention, personal attachments are part of the total love. Let us not condemn. But the love in its own soul conscious force, the greatest gift any soul has, you need not practice it. And you get released, relaxed, because you're free from fight, quarrel, tensions, ignorance. Love brightens you. The limited love called attachment dismays you. It depresses you. Full love does not. It brightens you. It relaxes you. It solves your problems. So whatever the earth is, we make kind of criticize it. But within the bosom of that Mother Earth, there's a loving heart. It's a great gift on earth, along with the conscience. We do not much employ it. That is why the quarrels, that is why the wars, fights, divorces, hide and seek games. We do not know. We know inside, but we do not employ or apply how to love. If you could love, you would not be shaken by anything. Whatever may happen unto you, you will not lament. You will not be shaken even. If you really love, you do not expect love, you love. If you are expecting love, you are going to be dismayed and depressed. Who is going to give you? Everybody wants to have it. Just give love, you say, and it begets. You want somebody to love you? Just love yourself. It will beget. If not that someone, other 10 ones, you won't miss the love if you love. And do not bargain love either. You cannot bargain. Love should not be bargained or expected to bring the returns. But automatically it does. You have not even wished the bargain subconsciously, unconsciously even, then. It not only begets love, but it fulfills you within you also. You are free from wars, you are not shaken. Even if 100 stones are hurled at you, you'll be like mountain, you still love. You're not affected, you do not lose. You're not shaken. We miss that. We have it, but we don't apply it. We do not express it. Something first come to me, then I will see and give. We expect first, we do not give. Though, of course, I will call it unconditional, but let us go by the common language. And because we expect first, or at least next, by giving, it doesn't fulfill, because that's not the way to love. The way to love is to love, no? Just fully. That is its own satisfaction, fulfillment. Sun gives sunshine, makes others seem bright, does not reduce the luster of the sun. When you simply love and make others love you as if,
Your love does not decrease thereby. Of course, it is called unconditional. In Indian language, it's called ahetuk prem. Ahetuk meaning without any reason. That meaning of ahetuk. Without any reason, love. Ahetuk prem. Action apart, we're not talking about action. Love doesn't go by deserving or not deserving. Action does go by deserving or not deserving. The communication of action, a relationship, is upon the deserving or not deserving, but not so with the love. Of course, you call it a spiritual love. That fullness. It's a simple, there's no method even. We do not call this as a method. Love God or love all is not a method. It is there with you. You simply apply without any reservations. That's all. In fullness, not partial. And see the results. There's nothing that you cannot do with love. Meaning, everything is possible. So-called devil will be changed to God divine. It is not a myth. But if you say you don't know, then I'll tell you, close your nose and eyes, breathe from the below. And just do austerity, fasting, vows of silence, charity, wear little, eat little, sleep little, little hair. Then you meditate, concentrate. If you cannot do that, even take the glass piece and just cut it here, blood will come out, concentrate on pain near the eyebrows. Totapuridayatna and Ramakrishna. You're not able to concentrate. And his guru Totapuri, he took that glass piece somewhere lying around between the eyebrows and Ramakrishna's forehead, just cut it, blood came out, and Ramakrishna went 3 days into samadhi. Of course, he was a great soul himself, so he could do that. We will go to hospital. What a great difference, eh? There are those who make the gold and best of the miseries, and there are those who make the life miserable out of miseries. The former is a sage, the latter is a human being of the earth, earth creatures. Not again to condemn. Some call them earthworms. But in some contrast, yes. As some worms and insects are insects to you in your contrast. In some higher beings, you may be a worm. Why not? You're simply an insect. God shakes the earth a little bit. Thousands of people go inside the earth like insects, don't they? If a little bit shakes, you can't stand it. All buildings tumble down, your street roads just get fissures, and you go into that like worms. No? In some contrast, we are worms. In some contrast, we are human beings. There are those who make the best of the miseries and the failures and call them the pillars of success. Stepping stones to success. And they call suffering the blessing in disguise.
I would even go forward to say they are not in disguise. They are very visible impressions. But okay, this is called disguise. That's again another human language thus to pamper. The miseries are the blessings in disguise. They are real blessings, not even in disguise. Because you are visibly seeing the misery, so it's a disguise. Blessing is in disguise, not the miseries. Okay, we don't see that. There are those who make the best of the miseries. That's the time they think this is my work now. There are those who lament about miseries and pain. There are those who hug it, love it. God, that's fine. I can remember you at least. But there are those who in the pain remember doctors and hospitals. There are those who in pain remember God. What a world of difference. One makes the best while the sun shines. And some others make the worst while the sun shines. That's the way how you take it. There are those who just give and give and give. There are those who want to take and take and take. What a difference. We, the creatures of the earth, with all the imperfections and limitations, have the golden spots also. There's a silver lining over the dark clouds always. There is always a light after the pitch dark, after the darkest hour the sun shines. There's always a hope and a faith. I'm not trying to be a Christian missionary. Understand? You lament too much. Sometimes a show. Sometimes it's genuine. Do not make much show of your miseries. That's not the expression of love of God. Those who truly love do not lament and grumble and complain. The sign of true love is to endure. You understand? In love you must grow. Love, you must live and also die in it. When you will be so contented, when you will be so receptive, then you will be blessed. You need not practice it, you have just to remember it is so. It's done. I love you, but then I keep quiet. He or she is going to say nonsense, I'm sure. If one says, I love you, but I just close my ears. Whatever he will say or she is going to be nonsense. If you love, full stop. But creates conditions, excuses. And love has to be inexcusable or unconditional. I love you, finish, no? What else you want? Do you want reasons for not loving? Does it satisfy you? If I give you reason why I don't love you, please write the thesis upon it. You'll write many, many reasons, and very valid, well-founded, based upon experiences. And then QED, what did you prove? That is why I didn't love you. But you didn't get anything. You get disgust and dismay at the QED. You know QED, what is it? You heard, no? Quod erat demonstratum.
But those who love, love. No? Simple. I'm trying to make it simple. It is already simple, I'm not making it. It's already simple. We have complicated it, so we're trying to clean it. Solution comes by love, not by what, why you don't love. You never get solution, why you shouldn't love, or why can you not. There's no solution to that question. Again, the solution is love, no? Why we couldn't remember God and love God, people have excuses. Not necessarily those who are here, less than general. Why we couldn't remember God, they give excuses. Time not available, work too much, duties too many, this, that. We had to go there, we had to do this. After January was February, I thought I'm just... And after February came March, I thought January will come back. I was waiting after March that January might come back, but again April came in. What can I do? Then December came, and I thought January will come in between Christmas came. We came to, went to Florida and to beach. Then in January my daughter came with all her children, newly born. I mean one by one, of course. And then my son was going to Europe for the higher education. We had to go to New York to see him off. You had to go to New York to see him off for Europe education. God was too far. We couldn't do otherwise. Delay. Solution was not excuses. Solution was love again. Remember God, love God with all thy heart and soul. It's not a formula. Simple things we don't want to do. Complex things are difficult to do. Somewhere excuses needed. Too much simple doesn't attract us. Too complex, difficult to attempt or to practice. Both ways excuses. How not to do is easy to say. And how to do, it's difficult to accept. Simplest things are, they seem to be most difficult, only because they are so simple. You don't keep the friendship with a friend who is very simple. Normally you avoid that person. It's difficult to love a simple person. Intrigued person, you tackle your, break your head hard to love that person. Whole life. You pay labor to it. Simpler things often seem difficult, though they are not difficult. Intricate, complex things are more difficult, but we do not leave it out of attachment. We cling to it in the hope of, because it saves us from loving simply. The tendency is, mind's tendency is how to find excuses. Always. Well founded though, well legitimate, but the result is no love. That's the problem. Suppose there's a cause of certain phenomena. Of course anything has a cause and a reason. But you're not achieving that which you want. So where's the wisdom? Excuses for not achieving is still is not achievement, no? So you didn't get it. And what is the possibility of achieving? To positively have it. In that sense, if you love, everything is solved. The more you get thrust, or the misery, or the drawbacks, or the setbacks, or the opposition, or the counteraction, or say negativity, that's the opportunity where your love has to grow more. Has to manifest more.
more the person ill, diseased, greater the attention of a doctor, or the parents, or the lover, or the beloved, no? Don't you feel more tender if the other partner whom you really love gets more ill, you get more concerned, no, don't you? The person who is negative to you, who is thrusting, opposing, contracting, counteracting, needs more love. This is true of all. The one who fails, one who becomes a sinner, one who slips, one who betrays you even, becomes faithless to you even. Again the solution is love. By not loving, you are not then getting anything. Loss is already there, plus loss on both ends. It's not a practice, it's not a formula, it's not a method. God has already given us that in our hearts. Simply we have to apply it and not be miser. You can be miser over the thing which is limited because it will exhaust. There you can hold back. I understand that logic. The thing which is inexhaustible and not limited, why to be miser in that? That foolishness I can't understand. Thing which is inexhaustible, why should you be miserable? And miser. Limited thing, if we have 20 chairs, somebody wants 2 chairs to take home, we may haggle because it will be now 18. And we need 20, perhaps we need 22, 2 more, we may tell him bring 2 more here rather than take 1 here. But where is love's exhaustion? The more you apply, the more it grows and more it comes out. So to be miser is to be miserable. It's the same word, no? The spelling is the same also. I'm not talking about money. Money is limited. You may be miser in that, that's fine. Fine meaning, I'm sorry, not fine, but this, that's your choice. Let's put that way. But in love, where is the exhaustion? Where is the limitation? I don't mean in love you should be crazy. Some people get crazy. Love is its own silent aspect. And I'm not talking about craziness. In that fullness and silence of love, if you grow, everything solves. To beget also, that apart, even if you don't keep that selfishness of begetting, it does beget. We may not keep that as a purpose. Love is its own purpose. It's not alone magic, but something beyond it. It's as good as bliss. They are coexistent. Love and bliss go together, love and joy.

In that you need not be miser. In anything else you may, doesn't matter. If anybody asks you to walk with him 1 mile, you may go half a mile, doesn't matter. And if he asks your coat, just give him handkerchief. Or a napkin. That's okay. Because that's exhaustible. Though we can argue about that also. But in love you don't lose. Unless you transplant V into S. No? If you replace it, then it's a problem. He told you to put V there and you put it S. And we didn't put S in, we put S. If you understand the secret and mystery of God's creation, it's as good as understanding love. Of course, one cannot understand love, just to explain matters. Love is not for understanding. Love is not for understanding, no? Whole mystery of God is understood, or whatever word you may use. If thou shalt love thy God with all thy heart, you'll understand. Right? He will let you know. He's bound to. His forefathers are bound to. His grandfather is bound to. Not only father in heaven, but in his grandfather in next heaven, wherever, above him. He's bound to let you know. Because whom shall the father give in the will as inheritance but to his sons? And daughters too, they are also legitimate. In primitive days, no right, no will to ladies. In India still is the law. Inheritance goes to sons, not to daughters. The daughters go to in-laws' homes, to husbands. They inherit from the husbands and in-laws. So they wiped off the possibility. But in America you have. But the father in heaven has a legitimate right for both. If you love thy father with all thy heart and soul, he's bound to give you the portion of his will, if not everything. And he doesn't put conditions or strings. Unless you worship me, I'm not going to give you the portion of my will. On the contrary, because you worship him and love him, that he gives you. Meaning, his everything is yours, of his children, for his children. Everything. He shall let you know all the mysteries. If thou only wouldst love him, not because you say I love him, but when he knows that you love him, that's all. Not by the verdict of the lover, but by the verdict of the beloved. God is not a lover. Have you ever heard? Lord is a lover. He is a beloved. He is so love himself that he need not love us. He just is love. We have to love him back. And so love all. That purity of love, including all other ingredients in it. Whole play is concerned in love, though, not devoid. Once you apply that, life is not only a play, but it's a joyful play. Life also. God doesn't cancel life by loving him totally. On the contrary,
partial love in your life doesn't satisfy you either. Or you don't get it as you want it. Very want of love shows our bankruptcy, that we are not able to love. We are not getting love, that bankruptcy proves I am not able to love. If I am able to love all God, I will never feel bankrupt even if I don't get love, though of course it's never the truth. In that fine, joyful place, you know all the secrets. Just go on asking, God goes on replying, tells you everything, lets you know everything, gives you everything. You're not even asking where are the keys, you just go and pick up the keys below the pillow. You know where he keeps, where he sleeps, you know, under his head, he keeps keys there. You don't even ask the Papa. Papa may be anywhere in the bathroom or kitchen. You just go in his bedroom, pick up the pillow and keys are there. He may tell you, honey, what are you doing? His father, well, I want the keys. Oh, that's okay. Keys are under my pillow. Oh, I got it. Already. No distinction in love. Distinctions are in bankruptcy. In pure, perfect love, no distinctions. Excellence at par. That kind of love, if you understand what I mean. It includes all your categories of love, though. It doesn't reject any. But that pinnacle of unconditional, unreserved, with full heart, with no grumbles, no complaints, no accusations, no quarrels, no fights. Though you may say there is always a quarrel involved in love, but that's on the human plane, not on the divine plane. In human love, unless you quarrel, you cannot love, because they're relative. Meaning, it must be one day fighting, one day love, and again fight, again love, and goes on. But on the divine plane, no. Love has no antonym or the relative quarrel. The pure divine love is constant, smooth joy, called eternal love. It may include all the play, but stays established on the pinnacle of its perfection, called unconditional love. Ahetuk prem. Not because other one loves you, that's why you love. Are you loved so that others love you or must love you? That's not unconditional. You love because you love. What will happen to others is their problem. They are in their own hospitals. Miserable mankind. Having love, they are bankrupted misers. If they didn't have, one could say that they are poor and rich. Then I would say, be communists in love. Equal rights in love. Fight for love. And so on. But already everybody has full heart. Your heart is not diseased so far love is concerned. Your heart may be diseased so far blood is concerned. Heart is not diseased. Love is full in each heart. It's a seed which God has planted already. Has He not planted the seed already in every person and every man? No? There's a bankruptcy involved. Why the miserliness in that? From the unlimited you cannot be miser. In limited things you may. You may. I don't say you should. In unlimited, be unlimited. Be full. It will refresh you. Love refresh you, no? Does it? It does.
It's not only love as itself, not only magic as itself. We never considered love as being not even method. It's a sure thing for realization. We're not taking it so seriously. We think love is one of those virtues, like faith, humility, honesty, sincerity, which are needed to realize. But we have perhaps never thought or believed. Love itself is the full method for realization. It doesn't need any addition to it. It brings other things automatically. Love your God and all, automatically you are humble, automatically you are sincere, automatically you are non-demanding, automatically you are non-claiming, automatically you are non-calculative. If truly you love, automatically it fulfills, and automatically brings God to you. Which God will remain away from you if you truly love? Truly, truly, E dropped. E comes back when it is an adjective.

It's easy to do. God, who is love himself, God is love, we have heard about it, will be automatically magnetized, attracted, pulled to your love, if your love is unconditional. Automatically. You need not even pray to him. If you love him, he will come. You need not pray and ask and demand and claim and whatever, pros and cons. You need not practice virtues and concentration. You need not. If you could love. Okay? And that's there in your heart. It has not to come from any cultured or cultivated formulas. Either you love or you don't. When you bring in other things in between, love rejects. You cannot say halfway it is there. It just rejects. You bring in anything else in between. Your reservation, demands, claims, obligations, expectations, lamentations, past worries, future plannings, securities. Then you cut it off that time. It's sensitive. Gets blurred and affected by any minor point in it. Because we call it pure. We call it the nature of the soul. Intrinsic nature of the soul is love. It does not admit any other fissures in it, minor or major. Whenever you bring anything, it is cut. But then if God still loves you, that is his problem. But you're not getting it. You feel miseries. God is loving us all the time, supposing. But we are missing it for the simple reason that we bring other things in between. We do not get what is available even. Reason is not because it is deficient or bankrupt, but because we resist it. We interfere with it. No? When you grow to that pinnacle love flow, you will bless it. And that is God has given us on earth. With all the miseries involved, though, he has kept this one bright spot. And those who have that full expression of love need have no diplomacy, need have no calculations, and so on. Need not be practical or automatically fulfilled. When you are thinking that you should be practical in the world, you are missing the love. There's no greater practical plank more than life. It's the greatest practical method. It wins over everyone, anything. Love does win over. It shall triumph and prevail, as any righteousness does or truth and justice do. Love shall prevail, shall win, without making lose anyone, making anyone lose. When love wins, it makes nobody a loser. It should not. But when you are practical in the world, it makes others lose for you. So you are practical for your benefits. Others must lose in order that you benefit. And when in love you win, nobody loses. They are beneficiaries. So called practical, it is a misery. That's the language of the earth, not of the heaven. Those who are practical on earth, they miss the heaven. They don't know it.
They don't know what they are talking about, the practical on earth. As if it's higher than benefits of the heaven. If one ray of even divine blessing, one ray of the that is spiritual consciousness, is much, much, much more than kingdoms and kingdoms on earth. One ray even of the spiritual consciousness, what you call heaven. If there's one tiny grace of the Father of heaven, it's much, much more than your so-called millions of practicalities on earth. Millions of kingdoms will not satisfy you as one love can, even if you compare like a practical person. Even then we are losers. To evaluate the practical earth as a supreme goal, we are losers. Those who care for the kingdom of heaven, to them shall be added even kingdoms of earth if they want, but not necessary. Those who care for the kingdom of earth lose both. Divine has already lost. Kingdom of earth is up to your birth or living. When you die, you just leave. You lose both. They call it practical from their own angle. It's their limited angle. Those who have cared for the divine, everything has been added unto them. God chooses them. You call it renunciation of earthly something. That's a human language again. It's no renunciation. It's just higher evaluation. From the lower angle, lower side, we look at it as renunciation. You gave up this for that. It's fictitious language. It's not giving up at all. We are aspiring for something higher, that's all. There's a giving up. But we philosophize it for a certain self-satisfaction that I renounced for something else. What a great qualification. But that's also okay. To pamper children, we say, okay, fine. But what were you renouncing for what? We are caring for the kingdom of God, the divine life. Sacrificing or renouncing the human life, but what? Who is sacrificing? Who got it? From whom? Very human life we got from divine and we are renouncing for divine. Isn't it a contradiction? As if it is ours and that we are renouncing something. What is ours? Thing which is not ours, why are we even thinking about renouncing it? That's another noble ego assertion. You renounce what is yours. Human life is given to us by God, it's not ours either. We are also His. So, in human language we say renounce and giving up. It's simply to release the ego and to go to the higher values. Call it by whatever name. It's nothing higher than divine. And there's nothing higher than love divine. To that end, whatever you sacrifice or renounce is not renunciation either. On the contrary, you are putting 10 cents into a slot and you are getting $1 back from the machine. While we renounce 10 cents into the slot and wait for $1, we say, we have renounced. And when $1 comes up,
within the, of course there is a time involved in between. In between then we are renunciates, creditable. When $1 comes back, then what? It includes your 10 cents. We'll get divine enlightenment, when God be with you, when the love just manifests in your fullness and splendor. What was renunciation? One's own mental satisfaction. Not that we should not renounce, but we should not also boast about renunciation. That's what I'm trying to convey. Only being renunciate is not a very great position. May bring you a few disciples if you are renunciate. He is a guru who is very renunciate. So you will have some disciples for the virtue of being renunciate. That's all. Antakanda is a release. Renunciation is a release. Burden less. Ego a little bit reduced. At least. It's a benefit rather than a loss. What I mean to convey is not that you should not renounce, but do not boast about renunciation. You know I have renounced more than what you have done. You renounce only 4 children, I renounce 6 children. You renounce $10,000, I renounce $50,000. Even then, you know, I didn't get God. Question mark. Only renunciation doesn't bring God. Love does. Understand that? If you bring the love in your renunciation, you're blessed. Only renunciate is morose, dismayed, dejected, depressed. Have you seen the faces of renunciates? Sometimes. Those who don't know how to love? Long drawn, furrowed, frowned, as if they are obliged to God. No? But bring in love along with it. It radiates. Why does the misery come? Because we don't know how to love. Will you disagree with me? If you do, right now we'll both get up and wrestle. Let us see who wins. Let us see who wins. You defeat me or I defeat you. Get into love, bathe in it. You won't be miserable. Understand? Easy. No method. Freedom. Don't close your ears, noses, anything. Breathe from anywhere you like. Eat anything. Casseroles and ice cream.

0: But what a greatness if you love. Become great. You are a lover of God. You are a devotee of God. Ramakrishna said this. If this Sala, Sala meaning brother-in-law, you know, that's an abuse in Bengali language. When they abuse someone, he says Sala. Sala means brother-in-law, actually. Brother-in-law meaning my wife's brother, you know, who can be abused any time by his brother-in-law, meaning his sister's husband. He's the lower side in India. The girl side are inferior to man's side, the husband side. That's old Indian tradition. So the Sala, which means one's wife's brother, is always at command of his sister's husband, you know. And they abuse him, calling Sala. So it has become an abuse, in Bengal especially. And Ramakrishna used to say, if this Sala ego doesn't leave you, make it a slave of God. Just make it a devotee of and lover of God. And take pride into that, that I'm loving God. If it doesn't leave you, suppose, that pride or ego. Since that Sala should be the slave of God at least. Let take pride into loving God at least. If it does not leave you. Somewhere it will be done with. In love it melts automatically. You cannot love and be egoistic, can you?
1: No.
0: Well, you bring ego in, assertion, claim, demand, and this, and calculation. You're not loving. Surely. Do you disagree with me, Vice President? Otherwise, we'll have the directors' meeting tomorrow on this and take votes. Okay? And I'm sure you will vote for me. Truth consciousness, no democracy. Is absolute. Okay? No more raising of hands. Okay? In truth consciousness. Understand? Absolute. Truth is absolute. In love, you cannot keep up ego. If you do, you are missing the love. You cannot keep both together, can you? Try to. No claim, no depressions, no miseries, no insulting, no dishonoring, no rejection, no expectation, no retaliation, no reaction, all that. And do you know these and the host like that? If you really get free from all these, what will it be? When you know expectation, rejections, negativity, demands, claims, reactions, retaliations, revenges, hide and seek. Then what will you be? Have you ever imagined if you don't have all this? You know what you will be? You will be blessed one, enlightened one. You will become love incarnate. Bring in any of these, one, or decimal one, love is gone. At least at that time, suppressed, gone. Now judge, let us judge ourselves within this formula, okay? How much we love? This was my question in the beginning. How much really we are applying the love God has given and planted in our hearts? And you say you didn't know, you don't know. What a mess you're talking about. And blasphemy. God planted love in you and you say you don't know. What a rejection. Understand? Accept, recognize, be with it. You'll be blessed. You may say, how shall you do in your home? There also it can be done. Somewhere it is more difficult than other places. But not that you can do. I differ with you, tell him or her. But I love you still. I differ with you.

Our views may be different, but I still love you. It can be done. I don't want you, but I love you. It can be done. That I feel that you should be away from me, distant, but I still love you. It can be done. Love under all conditions, which is called unconditional love. Sometimes I use mathematics. Though love is not mathematical, I know. Under all conditions, love. You accept, reject, whatever, is still love. Distant, near, is still love. Friend, enemy, is still love. You know a person or don't know a person, is still love. That's called unconditional. And that you have in you, in the heart, but because you reserve and put conditions on that and pros and cons and calculations, then you reject love also at times. And you find it difficult to do that. I'm not talking about Hindu or Christian love. Whatever you call it by name, in Indian world is prema. 2.5 alphabets. Love is also how many? 2 and 2 vowels, 2 consonants. About 2.5, same I think. 2 vowels is equal 1 consonant? No, not necessarily.

is the science of alphabet, called Matrika. 52 Matrikas, Mother Divines, Divinities. There's alphabet science, but that's a different question today. I won't ask that question.

you get freedom from all your these revenges, reactions, expectations, claims, demands, obligations, calculations, lamentations, what a state you will be in, no? What a freedom. Otherwise, you have to look after all these children, 100 negativities. Children, you know? You have heard that tape, no? I have not enumerated all 100, it's too much to do that. I think I enumerated 26 about that. I don't know how many. And I got tired. One day I thought to sit down at my table and write down the 100 those children names. I thought, who's going to do this dirty job? 26 is more than enough. If we get freedom from those 26, it's even fine. Let us talk about 100 names of God called Sahasranama. God's 100 names. If you get freedom from these 100, whatever number be, what a state you will be. You'll be in the lap of God. That's. Be that simple. And thou shalt be accepted. And thou shalt enter the kingdom of God. If you are that simple and that love incarnate, no God shall refuse. But if you are refused or if you are kept away or something like that, and you are still claiming that your love is intact, then you are talking a lie. Total pure love must make you acceptable. Must. No devil even can refuse. What to say about God? No human being can refuse. But when we... What is that? Poetify? No. What will be the verb? From poetry or poem? When we... Poeticize our love. You know, that gets more miserable poems written. Or pathetic poems coming. Love is its own fulfillment. It makes you automatically molten, humble, sincere, truthful, honest, non-revengeful, forgiving, tolerant, patient, enduring, large-hearted, knowing to your tolerance. Love automatically makes you this. Giving to the earth and the earth, and you don't lose, you inherit the earth. Now it doesn't make you lose. It's a fictitious belief that makes you lose. Gives you inheritance of all earth. People worship you. In your life, later than, after your death. And what is needed shall be given unto you. That's the law. That is a promise. One who creates provides too. If you make that unbound, unlimited love expressed. Expressed meaning applied. Everything is solved.

also is called light. Light by which we see physically through these eyes, see through mind as intelligence and comprehensibility, and see all pervading whatever, omniscience, is also light. Depends on which degree we arrest the light and use it, on which level we identify ourselves with the manifestation of light, that accordingly we express or act. Some have called it awareness. Light, the fundamental light which these eyes can see, or this gross light where would be a darkness, as in contrast with the light of consciousness. That light we shall try to awaken. Subject is not new, but at the same time it's always new till we realize. Once we realize this light and become enlightened, then nothing is new. Or, again, paradox is always new. This opening up of inner eyes, so to say, is what is every one of us has been trying since ages to awaken. Or, in other words, all our so much suffocated efforts to come out of from our confusions, or from struggles of understanding and misunderstandings, from the fogginess of the brain, is nothing else but trying this light to come out. Words are always many to kind of explain these things, but the idea behind is something which is the clearest, distinct, always bright light wants to come out of these clouds, always within our body complex. To the level you are able to do that, that you see clearly. And to the point you see clearly, you have no problems and confusions. Wherever brain or seeing faculty gets choked up, that we feel restless, excited, confused, struggling, and misunderstandings, and so on. The light is not only outside us, as we all believe, is within us. I'll go into technicalities also every now and then, so that we know where to find and how to find it. One of the theories is the light is at certain centers in our body complex, where if we meditate, that we can make it shine. Another theory is light is all-pervading in our body complex anywhere, so we choose center to meditate upon. Depends how we see, again, or how we look at it. Both ways is possible. Like in this hall, light is everywhere. As you all can see, everywhere, everything, books and people, light is everywhere, this physical light I'm talking about now. But then, in these globes or bulbs, it's more shining. The light is everywhere. Not only so, but light seems to come from these centers called bulbs. But again, that's a view. If you limit your view to see that light is coming from these seven sources, it appears that way, true. But question could penetrate further
In these seven centers where from the light comes. Human blunder is this. That when we ask a question to ourselves or from others, we often limit our understanding or question to a point, and answer has to be only from that point. If a person asks how this hall is lighted, we say it's coming from these. One could end there. One could go beyond it, where from light comes in these, but how many think that way? So therefore, the yogis formulated that though the light is everywhere in every pore and cell of a body-mind complex, but we only see from certain centers called heart center or the head center or some other center. It's only because it's humanly accepted norm to attribute to certain centers. Therefore, the meditation starts always on one of these centers. So you could have meditated on the stone and light would shine. But this is hard for many, many aspirants and seekers. Therefore, we say meditate upon the flame of the candle. Or meditate upon the candle in the lotus kept on your head or in your heart somewhere. A lotus flower petals shining somewhere in your forehead, third eye. It's just only a kind of encouraging formula. Not that it's wrong, but it's an encouraging formula that you are talking about the light. So we have to have a candle, we have to have a shining lotus, we have to have sun or a moon or a star to meditate upon, or luminescent form of a master or something like that. It's kind of easy to grasp, therefore, but otherwise, you could meditate upon a stone as an embodiment of light, and light will shine through that stone. Any possibility you can talk about is possible. There's nothing impossible on the wood piece. You could meditate and make the light shine through the wood, or make it burn without giving fire to it. But because that is often difficult for the human mind to concentrate so much and make it happen, that we choose the convenient topics of shining objects. It's symbolic. From this shining object meditation, we come to then one day when we get successful and realized the light we see everywhere, within and without, not as a light seen through the eyes, but also in your consciousness. You get so opened, so awakened, that the whole meaning of light changes. I repeat. This is what we will touch throughout this retreat. What we have been talking, hearing, reading, meditating upon light are simply symbolic gross meanings, just to catch and arrest our mind to pinpoint on it. The light we shall see, I don't mean necessarily in this retreat unless we are fortunate. Fortunate in the sense that we really strive for that. But after you go home, you could continue. That light when shines is something else we have never heard of, thought of, conceived, or even described. The highest so far definition, or description rather, of such a light I read where it says, there neither sun can shine, nor the moon, nor the stars. What to say of the fire? Lightning doesn't shine. Because all these are pale and fade before that light. That's the only description highest I have come across. Not probably a language can describe it. I'll attempt, though, for you, to convey the idea. We understand normally the words light, meditate upon the candle, or the sun, or the moon, the shining form of your master, or, of course, I don't shine that way. At least you don't see that way. Okay. But, or a sun, in the form of fire, dazzling light,
this is very gross. Now, I wouldn't say crude, but very, very, not even decimal 1% of the total light. Assuming light, being a word, has its connotation simultaneously. This is how our minds work. We take a name, and the form of it conceives in us. So whenever we say meditate upon the light, or seek the light, or get enlightened, we generally feel or believe that all of a sudden light will shine in us as a halo around the head, which is also true though in itself. But that's not. That's actually, again, a very, very, very gross meaning and definition. The ultimate light, the ultimate source of the light, is something which gives you permanent, eternal, immortal awakening. You awake to something you never conceived. Repeat. You never conceived. You tried to formulate it. You had heard its indescribable, formless, nameless, and so on. But you couldn't have possibly conceived it. It's an awakening, an enlightenment, as they call it, to something which you knew, which you didn't know that you were seeking, although you were seeking. Underneath, somewhere you knew it is there, but where to find, how to find, he started searching. We are naming it light, though. Where there's no dross, no sleep, no resistance, no Thomas. Thomas meaning darkness. Where the sun shines but has no shadow, as in three dimensions. It's light everywhere, around everywhere, there's no angular shadow in it. There is not a person seeing light or seeing through light. It's not an entity. There, you are not, I am not entity. In that flood of light, in that shoreless ocean of light, in that non-entity oneness, you still awake so much that you are instant anywhere. That has no other side of the coin called darkness. In that light shall we awake. Your sleep will leave you right away. That light is not only within us or without us. It's kind of not something second than you. There's something not second to you. Something not that you're seeking outside or inside you. Let me go further a little bit. If the light is seeking itself, because it has lost its own touch. Hard again because of language. If this opens up in your foggy brains, or clouded, or jammed, you'll see that something will begin to open your nerves in the brain. You'll see, feel it. Something will begin to open up your nerves in your brain such a way that room after room will go on opening. Let's go more subtle into it. When you say, I'm meditating upon that light which is pervading within and without, which is beyond mind and senses, which is beyond the gross conceptions, we again, I am meditating about light objectively, we are always missing the point the same way. Probably
closest language could be, I am the light. Prophets, therefore, never meditate upon the light. They say, I am the light, I am the way, I am the truth. Because that's not the truth, objectively, apart from me and you. That you are the embodiment of light, that you are the light. Start from this thing. This does not mean we have objectively meditated millions of years and done that lesson, and now we are ripe for being the light. Nor it was a fallacy, it's a matter of experience. So we go on changing language according to what we experience and come to the next. The easiest and the most realistic approach is that I am, you are the light. Meditate upon that. It takes away at least 75% techniques from you. Not that techniques are wrong. Not again that techniques do not help us. They do. But again, we come to this direct approach. God is light, I am light, my master is light. Meditate upon that indescribable light. Light, searching light. Where there is no darkness. Have faith that that is possible. All your pains, all your draws, all your confusions, all your lethargy, in short, negligence, carelessness, will run away soon. You will see. From the three stages of light, the gross, the subtle, and the substantial. The gross is these two eyes, the subtle is the third eye, one eye, and the causal or the substantial light, eyes everywhere. It's liberation. We'll go on exploring this throughout the retreat. And maybe some bodies are tired tonight. Mostly they'll forget tiresomeness and sleep, but maybe few fortunate ones still may sleep, only because this light has a certain soothing effect even on the physical plan. That puts some people in sleep. I wouldn't mind, fortunate ones will sleep, and the unfortunate ones still will seek. And this is the misfortune, so-called misfortune in quotes, meaning this genuine restlessness, the genuine restlessness of seeking, which makes this friction into the light to come out and shine. Not only from you or from someone else, but you are the light. That you are each soul, you are each pore, you are each thought, you are any movement and vibration within a body-mind complex is light, form of light. Don't again think this light. I'm not talking about this light. This is part of that, though. It comes from that. The gross light is a part of that. But deep within, that you are the light, that you are shining light, that due to that light you are living. Due to that light you are talking, hearing, eating, enjoying the life, walking. The light, there's energy, which is making this life possible. Upon that light, meditate. God or prophet or a master is the light, the way, the truth, but that's applicable to everyone. You are truth unto yourself. You are law unto yourself. You are life unto yourself. This oneness, bring that oneness always. We are habituated in thinking objectively, behaving objectively, meditating objectively, and thus continue. Actually, we perpetuate in this ignorance of duality of objectivity. We have somehow stumbled upon, or maybe for
fun, maybe by mistake, maybe by gross identification. What are the reason being that we are habituated in this objective meditation, which I want to suggest you, come out of it. If you did it, I won't say you did wrong. But that alone is no solution. So long you are objectively meditating upon something inside or outside, you'll go on doing that as a technique. Never merge into that you are that. That I, being a dark force, meditate upon the light so that I become enlightened. Sounds right, but also is a block by itself. God is light, so I meditate upon God. I am light, therefore I meditate upon what? Me? I am light, I meditate upon me, will be myth. If I am light, I meditate upon light. So long you are saying within me, you are missing it. That catch the precision. So long you are meditating upon the light within you, it will be only an exercise. But if you are meditating upon light, that's it. Don't characterize it within or without, please try this way. Don't say within or without, where should I meditate? On heart chakra or between the eyebrows or on the solar plexuses or on the bottom? When you say you are meditating upon light, that's it. Inadvertently, I would call it faith. That's faith. But there's no question further than that. If you say, so what? Where should I meditate? What? Where should I? You just meditate upon light. Don't remember anything else. Just remember light. If anything comes in, try to again remember light. Which light? If no conception comes, then we say, okay, candle or sun, or think that burning lotus is on your head, though it doesn't burn your head, but conceive. If you're not able to take so directly, but I will touch throughout this retreat how to come to direct approach. And avoiding symbology, relativity, objectivity. Because there's no release other than oneness. Repeat. There's no liberation other than oneness. And oneness where there's no conceptuality or relativity or objectivity. If that's sure and certain, why to waste time, energy, anything else? There's a direct approach. Only question could arise, are we qualified? It's how you think. If you think you're disqualified, you're disqualified. If you think you're weak, unqualified, you're going to prove that way. But if you think you're qualified to do that, you do it. And once you do it, where's the question further? Any questions after, okay, I will do it, but disqualify you. Right away, you are cutting just right at right angles. I'll be talking about this direct approach throughout. Those who might catch it will catch it. And please don't misunderstand me. I'm not talking about any techniques being wrong or any objectivity or relativity being wrong. I mean, there's the simplest direct method, if you call it a method. Let's try that. We are sufficiently intelligent to grasp it. If you do agree with me, though. And if it doesn't take away all your sleep and tiresomeness and your confusions, your doubts, your incapacities, then blame me. It's the direct, most easiest panacea
remedy of all those. Forget the light, anything else is darkness, will never give you release or remedy. Anything else will not give you release. Guru has disciples. How many disciples have been released because they have a guru? Vegetarian food purifies you. How many vegetarians have realized? White cloth is a symbol of purity. How many white cloth wearers have carried the light around shining? Except white clothes do, but I'm not against these things again. Let's see what actually helps. I'm not rejecting these things either, please, because so long we have blinders on our eyes. We have to walk around or run around the grinding wheel anyway. There's no other choice. But there's a direct way. Love God, everything else will be taken care of. Don't love God, everything else you do has no meaning. Meditate upon light will solve everything. Anything else which you are trying to solve will perpetuate the darkness, and so long you're not meditating on the light, you're not getting anything. This firm faith we have to arise in us. Then only you're qualified for seeing the light and being the light. Because when you see God, you become God. When you see light, you become light. Those who wait upon God are becoming God. They don't know though. A good, sincere, honest disciple when waits upon the Master is becoming like him. He or she may not know. But this is only for those genuine ones. Not everybody waits upon. Likewise, when you meditate upon light, you are becoming light or you are becoming enlightened. There is no higher formula in knowing the mysteries of the universe. Anything else, you but, why, whereas, but to where, to for, from to for, whence, thence, doesn't do anything. Let's be rural villagers if you can. The primitive man. Whether you avoid sophistication and clothes and dressing the furniture is nothing of my headaches. But let us avoid the sophistication of the minds. White-colored minds, avoid, please. If you can be primitive man, a simple child, and cry for light, it's your light. I don't mean get dirty and Thomasic and lazy and home, don't do anything. Some years say beauty is in dirt too. I don't say beauty is in dirt too. Simply, there's a naturality, there's a ruggedness, there's a primitiveness in purity. Am I clear? Sophisticated purity is not purity. A certain level of purity, though. There's a basic purity. A pristine, they call it. Not a cultured purity. Not a cultured behavior. No, I'm against cultures, sounds like that. I'm not. I'm trying to transcend the cultures, okay? A spiritual seeker is not bound by the cultures. He transcends. He doesn't wire it properly, but he transcends. Childlike simplicity meaning what? Are children sophisticated? Are children necessarily very clean? Are children dirty? You couldn't characterize them either. What would you say? Children are innocent. They live naturally. We may call it good or bad, whatever. Have children proper manners as we would like to see them?
How many parents have succeeded in teaching their children mannerisms by which they would be satisfied? If there's 1 or 2% parents, woe to them, you don't fit in. I'm not for dirt, I'm not for unculture. Try to catch my point. There's a naturality. This meditation upon light has no sophistication. It has primitiveness. Untapped source. Virgin wilderness. What do we describe it? Something which long before the cultures came up, our primitiveness was being described as a relative term to something. Long before that, that was the source, has been the source, will be the source. They saw light. When you have this direct love of God, when you have this direct approach, where there will be no characterization of that light, that you will realize. So long you are explaining the light, so long you are trying to understand the light, so long you are describing the light, you are missing it. When you love God, you love God. You don't describe Him. You don't explain God. You just love Him. Then, after loving and being one with, whatever it is, shall reveal. Pre-explanations, pre-characterizations, pre-analysis, and pre-understandings, at that end, will become null and void. As if a new discovery in physics has been made, and all of a sudden all the previous physics textbooks just null and void. No? That awakening is such a thing. And that comes from your brain. You'll see that from room to room it goes on opening. As you go on energizing your brain, as you go on purifying your brain or heart, that you will see the nervous system begins to make the energy or consciousness flow in such a way that all of a sudden, at one point, you'll see the light will shine even physically from your body all around. This, if you have ever successful meditation of this kind and room is dark, with the glow of your own body, you will see the room and things in it. Don't think I'm talking poetry. It's perfectly legitimate right every man has. That you are embodiment of electricity and the light. But you have to meditate that way, to see that way. That if there's a dark room, now, I don't mean when you met up on light in the dark room, every 5 minutes go on opening the eyes, the light is coming out. In that way, it will never come out. But slowly, as you get into depth after meditation, where you don't say which kind of light, how does it look, what color it has, how much intensity it has, please. Don't even think those adjectives. Which light, where, see that those questions don't come up. That I am light. Very simple. When a child wants mother, which characteristics child describes or even thinks about? He should say, mother, no? Not those killingy and those sticky mothers. I'm not talking about those muddy mothers. Real good mothers, where mother knows the role she has. When a devotee wants God, which description he says about God? So long you're describing the light or God, or analyzing and trying to understand and explain, you're missing it. Don't put any mental or conceptual qualifications or adjectives upon it.
How can I meditate if it's not blue or white or reddish, a little translucent or luminous or something? Again, that's mind, please. Go on meditating on this. I am light. If any questions arise in between, wait. Say, I am light. Let me realize that. All other questions shall be answered there, I assure you this, guarantee. When you be light, when you realize the light, you become enlightened, all your questions will be answered there, without any exception. And before that, go on answering the questions of 1,000, 10,000 questions, still the questions remain. The mode of question changes. That's a place where your all questions cease. You try somewhere. Whether it is your medicine, biology, physics, chemistry, logic, cooking, embroidery, sewing, gardening, farming, anything. Any questions, material or spiritual, are all answered when you become light. How then, this is not the most sensible approach to truth finding? How is not the most sensible education then? Which has all the answers. Because by that light you are educated. By that light you know things. By that light you are trying to know many things. Anyway, without that light of knowledge or wisdom or consciousness, nothing would be known anyway. So when you are tapping the source, very ultimate source, by meditating upon that, how is not the best or the highest approach or the answer? And one thing is very nice in this. I assure you, any other meditation, I'm not trying to compare it as higher, but I'm trying to give you one outside. One very beautiful point about this meditating about the light is, it's never boring. Light has that even conceptual capacity to give you joy, rather than if you were supposing meditate upon the stone, or certain form, or an image, or a photo. It could get boring. Then you buy another photo of different mood. And then that is refreshing. But when we say light, it never gets boring, because one beautiful point is behind it this. Light is the only source where from joy comes. Joy and light are associated in such a way that are two things. Wherever there is light, there is joy. This being the case is never a boring meditation. If you don't see the light, you don't get the joy. Now you can see among millions of people, if supposing they have someone and some people have no joy, it's only because light is missing and it's not awakened. Or put it another way. For the time being, if you see a very joyful person, even for a few moments, or a day, or half a day, or an hour, this light must be beaming from that person. Though that person may not realize soul, but it's a reflection, a glimpse, that the joy and light are together. Therefore, meditation upon light is never boring. Meditate upon anything else, up and down, today interesting, tomorrow not interesting, try your efforts, it doesn't work, sometimes it works, and so on. Not that other things are wrong, I'm giving you just one side now. It's a joyful meditation upon light. Try to meditate upon money. Let me see how it gives you joy. Upon jewelry. For time being, well, okay, it gets boring too. Meditate upon jewelry. It sounds ridiculous itself. Maybe a little bit is nice in it,
Again, why? Because jewelry has some shining in it, I suppose. A diamond or gold has some shining, so kind of lures. Again, because there's light in it. Meditate upon the piece of log, you don't get any joy. Go on that way. You'll ultimately see that when you come to light, all of a sudden you cheer up. Many times in the dark room, for the even 1 second, all of a sudden when we put the light on, there's a kind of 1 second, fraction of a second happiness in us. Because we see. This seeing business is joyful. In this gross seeing, actually joyful. We go on the picnic, we go sightseeing, forest or national park, all of a sudden we see many things, we get joyful about it. For the time being though. Something seeing is associated with joy, and seeing is associated with life. The ultimate cry, our inner thrust is always this, how the light should shine. And let me be light. I shall therefore meditate upon light within me, abide within me. So long you're thinking in terms of within me, you're perpetuating the ego. I may be wrong totally. If light is everywhere, within and without, all-pervading, where is within and without anyway? But we are not realized souls, so far there is with, for us there is within and without, sure. But so long you are characterizing light within me, are you not subtly persisting your ego? But when I say, let me meditate upon light, am I not easily vanishing my ego? Several points, I'll repeat. So long you are considering anything, meditating upon or looking to, based upon me, inherently you are keeping the ego intact. When you love God for your sake or for His sake, if you meditate upon God within me, though I have used this phrase myself hundreds of times, but there are times we use this just to make you understand a point. Let's admit, you meditate upon God within you. That means you are persisting your you.

I may be canceling many scriptures, probably. But I won't blame them, because they also write at a certain stage of human evolution, so we can't blame them either. They couldn't have said better than that, let's say, 10,000 years back or 5,000 years back. But there's a direct approach. Am I doing good to someone? So long you're thinking doing good to someone else as me, it's not doing good. So long you're conscious of doing good to anyone, you're not doing good. I'm going very precise. So long you're conscious of doing good to anyone, as if doing good, actually, you're not doing, because good is certainly a natural thing be done so naturally and unassumingly that you won't be ever aware that you're doing good to others. Goodness is not an attribute of ego. Goodness is an attribute of naturality. Something you do very, as a matter of fact, as naturally, it's going to be good. Therefore, where is the projection and assuming of doing good to anyone? It's a very precise point. You'll have to go in a very finer concentration thinking to understand this point. That those right, really selfless, good workers, they are never aware of having done good to anyone. Not by just humility, who am I to do good to you? The inside I know without my help you couldn't have survived. Without doing my good, you would have been in trouble. When this good doing will be without your awareness as being even good, as is something natural, very fundamental, you will see that you are principle. Rather than a personality embodying that principle, but at the same time conscious of being identity. So long we are entities, so long we are conscious of entity doing even the super thing, we will miss the point. When you do a principle, you be a principle. When you do good, you be good, to the extent that you are not aware you are good. Not even subconsciously, you know it, that you are doing good. It's a thing you do, that's it. A fire burns, a fire is shining, heating, that's it. Fire is not aware of giving heat to us and doing good to us. Okay, fire is an element, so probably it's not graspable by our intellect. Yes, see something else. Again, let's say a mother looks after a child, child falls down, slips, or gets a hit, or some other kind of problem. Mother goes and does that something to relieve the child. Would you say mother did good to the child? It's partly whole oneness with the drama in such a way. There's a part of it. It's doing good to the child. It just has no meaning. If she tells her friends, I did good to my child today. He was going to fall down. I saved him. They'll say, well, you are not a good mother. That's part of your duty. That's part of your being mother. You couldn't get any credit about it. Whole night I was waking, my child was sneezing, you know, and getting credit. You don't. Now extend that. Let's say two good friends. A friend in need is friend indeed. A friend helped a friend, what would you say? In that part of being friend, was doing good to a friend. Would be ego trip. He's a friend, you did it, no? It's a part of your friendship. A master did good to disciple. Have you ever heard? It's a part of thing itself, the whole connection, a relationship.

I extend this idea, magnify this. Good, doing good to anyone. In what relationship or meaning it would mean that you did good to anyone? Isn't it your part of being human, a part of a creature, a part of the whole creation drama, this togetherness, such a way? Just you happen to do it. I mean, it's just a part of our connection. Just extend the idea. So any principle, when it's involved by an entity or identity and made to appear so, is ego assertion. When you won't be, this is called selflessness. When you do this way, you'll be released. So go on doing good decade after decade and well-meaning at the end, even if then you might be still frustrated, so it's only because you're feeling you did good, you wanted to do good. You never did it in such a way as if a natural course, as a part of our whole drama, the part of our whole togetherness and relationships, that being one with. Just you did it. Sun is shining upon us, it's just part of it. What if sun god would think he's doing good to us? His voltage will begin to diminish. And God will have created Saturn and Sun in the same solar system. And then there'll be competition, there'll be shame for the first sun, for the ego level that God created and could create another sun to give the light. Who is anyone, me, you, or anyone, responsible or not responsible, or clement, but doing good to anyone? It's a part of our being, whatever we are. Intrinsic behaviorism involves doing something what is needed. And that particular is part of a particular person. When you understand this, you'll be liberated. Here it all ends, you know, cultures and sociology and everything. I'm not against them, they are labels, sure. But the true answer is in this direct approach. That when we selflessly, now virtually speaking, we talk, be selfless, unconditional, you know, egoless. Now this preaching is okay, I've done the same too, but let's see where from it springs. All this morality, ethics, the virtues, the preachings, the reforms, where from they spring actually, in this fundamental view of being together one in such a way that we are all light. Which light is doing good to which light? Is it do goodness, all this ism, a myth in itself? What I mean by this is, so long we are objectively conscious of doing such things, you are missing it, because you are doing for you. It's a fundamental view. Those who are conscious of doing good are doing for themselves, absolutely true. Same thing, it emerges from the basic principle that if you are meditating upon light within you, you are again doing for you. And therefore you don't see the light. If ever you have a question, why after having done meditation 10 years, 100 years, I am not seeing the light, is because you are doing for you, not for the light. The day you will do for the light, you will shine. That's complete surrender. There's no paradox in surrender. It's unconditional and complete. With the trace of me is not there. That a brave soul shall be enlightened. It's short, direct. You see the release even in thinking. No burden. It goes on him. He'll take the whole care. And if you're putting on your own me, not only burden is yours, confusions are there, problems are there, and so many pull and push. So therefore don't do for you. Don't
just do for what you merit. It's simple. If you could avoid the words within me or within you, which on some level is true though, you come directly to unconditional surrender automatically. I'm meditating on Buddha, our located Shishwar, and I'm trying to do this. This, please avoid. You'll never, in centuries, will be successful. Make a shortcut. When you meditate upon something, that's it. For me, within me, just forget. You'll see your meditation will be very, very deep. Nice. Build a house. Don't build a house for you. Now, I'm teaching something nonsense, I know. Eat the food because there's hunger. Don't eat the food for you. Try to understand the point. Come to the retreat, not for you. Come to the retreat. That's the point. You'll get released. Go somewhere to see a beautiful spot. That's okay. Don't go see this spot for you. Go to swim. Swim, yes, that's okay. Don't go swimming for you. You'll see the ego drop. Still you'll swim, still you'll eat, still you'll see, still you'll meditate, you'll come to the retreat. But you'll see the difference in these two approaches. One is selfish, the other is selfless. And that's the whole difference. Do noble things selfishly, results are tantan gopal, null and void. Do the simplest things selflessly, you'll realize. If you know how to do the smallest thing selflessly, you'll get realized there and then. Do the greatest things selfishly, with all the platitudes, you'll be still ignorant. If fundamentally everyone is light, not only light within us, but we are light, where is any trace, or should be the trace, of selfishness or ego? Then what is for me that I'm doing? Anyone? This thinking process for me, my claims, my rights, my privileges, my prestige, my rights. All these are wrong assumed deras. The day we'll understand this, we'll cross over the civilizations and cultures and we'll find the solution. I repeat it. Even though in ignorance, we don't know that everybody is light, but we believe it, that God is within everyone, we are not seeing it even then. To start from wrong assumptions, we cannot arrive at the right end. It's quite logical. We had assumed the right assumption. Because there's light within everyone and we don't see it humbly then, who am I to help anyone? Who am I to do good to anyone? Who am I to really help anyone? Who am I to then suggest or show or anything being superior to anyone? That's the right humble assumption. This is where the starting point of enlightenment is. I'm not seeing it, I'm light, but I believe I'm light, and therefore you are light, naturally. Who am I to judge you? See the whole morality, how comes it up?
So therefore, in this house, if there are four people and I have something and I can do something or give, that sharing business. But that's because I'm light, he's light, so I'm not seeing though. What great thing I'm doing in that thing. You see, this kind of melts the ego. Slowly. And it works practically. I'm not talking about theology or philosophy. It just works practically. Try it in any field you are in. Housewife or a doctor or a professor or a clerk or accountant, a typist, a retired man, whatever. It will work. I am light, let me meditate upon light. Light is joy. Light is liberation. Even positive thinking is not needed in this. Automatically it will be so. You don't have to project positive thinking. Though if you cannot meditate upon light, then you have to think about positive some projection. No doubt about it. But you could go beyond, transcend all these in-between methods. If you could do it, it's very simple. A child could do. A devotee for God could do. A beloved could do for lover. Why not? Friend for friend. Any other way, it will be failure. Because any other way will be wrong assumption. We forgive others not because we are greater than them, not because we are better people than them, not because they are pitiable people that we show mercy unto them, but because if light and God is within everyone, or God, He is God, I am God, who am I to not forgive or, you know, and not have mercy? So being merciful, even being benevolent, being compassionate, it's not doing or helping others. It's just part of the drama because of being one. You couldn't do otherwise. That's a natural way. Any other way would be unnatural and therefore breeds the strife, the quarrels, the unhappiness and miseries. All the miseries are due to unnaturality. Being compassionate, forgiving, is just natural. Who am I to take revenge? If I am light, you are light, he is light, I just go away, walk my way. What's great about it? It's natural. The way, the time you will be thinking this way, you'll see that me will prove to you a myth. It is a myth. It has been a habit though, but that's preventing us from being the light. Anything else you will see will divert you from the light. Because then you are you. And met upon light is light. Now we'll explore this throughout by questions. That how everything else is darkness. Wherever there is me, there is darkness. Wherever there is light, there is light. At this stage I am like this, so I have to do this way. So then what? Do you mean to say there is no darkness? Because you are doing puja? Have those 300,000 gods and goddesses from puja altar come and help you anytime? Not because they are not there, but because you are there, what can they do now? So long you are there, they are not there. When they are there, you are not there. This is a whole mystery of realization, or rather consciousness and unconsciousness. Just be God first. What next? Don't try to understand it before it. First get enlightened. See then what next. Don't pre-plan the stage after enlightenment. You see how the human blunder carries on for millions of years.
It's a very, very fine point, because when you love God, what have you to think about it? Have you doubts that God won't respond? Have you doubts that He'll take advantage of your love? Have you doubts that God may not understand your love as you know it? Have you thoughts like this, that if you do love God, who knows, He might catch your neck? Kind of futile questions, no? But don't we think all these questions? Don't we calculate the aftermath of the realization? What will become of my family? What will become of my factory? What will become of my productive organs? They'll start functioning. We pre-plan all the vistas after enlightenment. What a nonsense. One thing we don't know what, then. And we're pre-planning already in such a domain where already we are. Let us be that first. Therefore the famous, and everything else shall be added unto you. Faith? No. I would say no. Don't think of faith even from this point of view. Meditate upon light. Don't talk about doubts and faith even. Just leave it. Don't talk about egolessness. Don't talk about virtues, doing good. Don't talk about practices. Charities? No. Just meditate upon light. And everything else shall be added unto you. It works. You'll see this. We're not teaching virtues. We're not teaching what you should or should not do. But meditate upon light, not upon the frowning darkness, the rat holes, and trying to seek the light in rat holes. It clears itself. When you go on doing this, it clears. My future securities, for example, shh, I'll become of that. What is this business about future security which always keeps us in security feelings? And I have seen only those are insecure in the world who are the most security conscious. Correct me if I'm wrong. Those who don't care for tomorrow are never insecure. You think God doesn't take care of them? Only those who are very practical, security conscious, God would say, bravado, well done, you are the only chosen practical sons, multiply. And the multiply and secure ones, so many, called modern civilization. Some modern epidemic disease. And God curses them to multiply. I've never seen a person who is not security conscious ever insecure. And I've seen many practical all insecure who are security conscious. Why? Is again me? Security for me? No? How many have taken secure attitude unto God? That He is my security. That He is my insurance. The light is my only source. That God is my true home. And those who have done this have been the most secure. The security myth, not a practicality. Therefore, whatever you have given to me, I'm not saying that, please. Try to understand me. This in the brain, this hologram of security pattern, I assure you is a myth. It creates insecurity right away. The life should be when you don't worry about tomorrow. What to say of 1982?
Life should be there when you don't worry for tomorrow even. Then you're living. But all this will come to you when you meditate upon light. Anything else is darkness. You may justify anything. That's justifications you have seen don't give you solutions. It's a kind of intellectual satisfaction, meaning justification. That's all. It doesn't burn the light. When you have justified a point, do you see the light? Excuses don't light the light. Justifications don't. Rights don't. Claims don't. Worries don't. Securities don't. Then what else? Books don't. Temples don't. What does enkindle the light? Is when you dwell upon that, then. When you dwell upon that idea, then you get it. That's called meditation. That I shall meditate upon that and that alone, nothing else. Dhiyo yo na prachodayat. And that Om Bhur Bhuvasva. In all the three worlds, Netherlands, this world and the heavens, Bhur Bhuvasva Tat Savitur Varenyam, that light which is worshipped by everything. On that light alone I shall meditate and nothing else. Which is the summum bonum of everything. This unconditional, unreserved commitment. And to that shall make you enlightened. There's no technique about it. Either be that or don't be that. If you don't be that, you are in darkness. Ignorance, any justifications, any conceptions, any plannings, any security, just myth. We always fears and anxieties and doubts. We know it very well. And who is free from fear, even here? Who is free from fear and anxiety in one's own day-to-day life? How many men you can say all the time are fearless, without anxieties and doubt throughout the days and months? Anyone can claim? With all the securities and excuses and experiences and justification, and claims, and rights, privileges, prestige, attachments, whatever. Who is there who can say is free from anxieties and fears or insecurities? Where is solution? What have we solved? Conceptually, yes, we think this will work, this will work, this will work. Realistically, what we say, Tantan Gopa. Start this way, meditate upon the light. A light is joy. And see the results. See if your anxieties, fears and insecurities don't fly away and evaporate. Give it a fair, honest trial at least. I'm not teaching asceticism. If you do become an ascetic, that's your problem. Meaning, that's up to you what you do. We're not going to give you the guidelines how you should live. Let it guide you and everything else shall be added unto you. You just go and meditate upon the light or upon your God, whatever you choose. Not for your sake. Now, that myth should be corrected before the century ends. When you meditate upon your master, that's it. You're no more. What become after that, don't characterize it. You don't know what's going to happen after that. You're plunging into unknown in a way. So leave it unknown. If it's unknown, leave it unknown. You're going to fear before that, you're going to be anxious about it, you don't solve the problem. You're creating, kind of persisting into it. We have seen money is no security, house is no security, attachments are not securities. If they were, we would be. Am I telling untruth?
If it's the truth, you must accept it. Okay? Not only accept it, do it. Acceptance of truth alone doesn't end everything. You have to follow it. You have to do it. There's the greatest gift you could give to anyone is truthfulness. If I can give you the truth, now either take it or not is your problem. Truth doesn't diminish by not your taking. If I can give you the truth, that's my satisfaction. Sun gives the sunshine, it's up to you to bask into it or not. Light is not only within you but without you. Because it is so, light is everywhere. Therefore you cannot say that light for you or within some point, just to start with, you may start meditating about the head or the heart. But that's actually preliminary. When you love thy God with all thy heart, mind and might, which center you choose God is sitting inside you? When we say God is within you, do you think which part of your body is sitting? Have you thought about it? Haven't we parrot-like repeated this sentence? But you agree that God is within you? Or at least something. Where does he is located? You see, this is a very precise question that we don't ask ourselves. And if I were to define a God as you, your God, that is within you. I'll say to him, you are God in one thing, interlapping, interwoven into each other. Like we say, warp and the woof of the fabric. You are within, meaning you are implied into that. You are included in that. You are that. Where else a God is located? Within your eyes? Within your heart? Where will you say God is within you? He said, love thy God with all thy heart, mind, might and body, whatever. Which means this whole being. And when you love thy God with whole being, you are God. So that's God within you. Now, contradict me if I'm wrong. Even then we say, okay, somebody comes then say, but how should I meditate? Where God? As in your heart, okay, fine. To some in your brain, to some in your navel kind of pool. And we say then, okay, in your backbone, kind of, there's a passage. God begins to rise from there and goes up Kundalini. Now, all this is not wrong. But again, all this is only put in a language to just make you understand a certain movements which you are used to. For example, we are used to thinking process, we give you thoughts. You see the point? If your heart predominant, we give you feelings and devotion, nature. When you say the Mother Goddess is traveling through this tunnel called primal, this kind of backbone, spinal column. Okay, then we'll give you technique to make it rise. But ultimately it comes to what? It's one precise primitive thing that you are that you are light, you are God, that's God within you. But all the time you think you and God are two things? You see, this wrong assumption we have started, and blunders have happened these thousands of years. The kingdom of God is within you. Everyone is Christ, everyone is Buddha, everyone is light. We all the time forget
that we're talking about you, that that is you, not apart from you. This apart from you is a wrong assumption, wrong starting. The day any disciple will see one with me, you have no problem. So long you're trying to meditate upon me, I'll go on troubling you. Because you're doing for you. This is, there's the point now here. You're meditating upon me for you, then what should I else do but trouble you? He'll get fed up with you. No, what else? And you say, my master is not replying my question. How can he do? He's just all for you. You're not asking for that. So he troubles you, so that you get fed up with you. And when you successfully get fed up, then you realize who you are. The successfully get fed up, Indian word is vairagya. The dispassion, the disinterestedness about you and in you. Just getting fed up with that. It's not pessimism. The dispassion, disinterested, and the vairagya to that false me in which God resides, though. That dispassion, disinterested in me, is necessary in order that the caterpillar, that what is it? Kakuna type, they come out of something. So that your God is born within you. Within you meaning, you then is a shell, just opens up and realization comes. Where are you? Shell is gone and the caterpillar comes out. You call caterpillar? What do you call it? Right. This is exactly the case that when we say be egoless, probably it's hard to understand how to do it. But you will do it easily if you just meditate upon that. Be one, this is called one-pointedness. If you are meditating upon that for you, you're becoming two-pointed. Then you are meditating on him for you, for everyone else. You are becoming many-pointed. And then you are in trouble. Therefore, those who dwell upon God for their sake and for others, they are always troubled, frustrated souls. Because they are doing for neither one. It's a precise point. This is also called purity of heart, selflessness. Love thy God with all thy heart and mind and might, and so on. Same meaning. So throughout this retreat, we'll go on exploring this. You'll have questions. I'll make it simple. And see that we overcome the fatigue and dross and kind of fogginess of consciousness.

nation or any people or Indian individuals. So there are some actions or laws or rules which are dharmic, have to be, whatever the time, age, or nation, people and individuals maybe. But there are some areas of dharma which change from time to time according to customs, as the peoples change and as the needs change, or as, in one word, our evolution changes. So is with every individual. Like truth, relative and absolute too. Now, definition of dharma, of course, we have given. Now let me say this one more thing in that. For example, now to kill is adharmic, or evil even. But then there are times when for righteousness sake there has been killing, even by the prophets. Now we cannot say that's evil, though the act is the same. You see. Therefore, this is what we call relative. That no act in itself is absolutely for all times to come, at any time, under any circumstances, evil or virtuous. Because dharma is also translated as virtue. You may know it's one of the translations. Though dharma is only not virtue or ethics, it includes virtue, but also it goes beyond it, as we have been defining sometimes, that what integrates, upholds, what sustains, protects, is dharma. What destroys, disintegrates, disharmonizes, brings loss of peace and so on, will be adharmic or non-dharmic. So therefore, in each individual situation, or family, or national, or society, many times these questions come when there's a confusion in one's mind while going to do something or say something, whether it is dharmic or not. Therefore, the gurus come in, or the prophets, to guide under circumstances in which nation or which family or which part of the society or individual, to guide on that particular problem or problems, what would be dharmic, what would be not. So in a way, we have to learn that from experience and the guides in each case. But there are certain universal or fundamental things to understand. For example, temperament, the propensities, the nature each individual or nation or family has. According to the temperament, we have to choose, let's say, our type of duties. Duty is part of dharma, translated as swadharma. Now, dharma is more embracing universally, but swadharma is individual or national or tribal. Swa is self, one's own duty, swadharma. Here, dharma is translated as duty again. So dharma, you can see how many translations. They are not different translations, they are part of each other. The duty, the virtue, and so on. So ultimate is the law also means dharma. So law, duty, virtue, and also something which fundamentally upholds. So foremost comes duty in a way according to temperament, which is what is your dharma, if that's a question, which means what is your duty that you should do. And the question, what is your dharma under given circumstances, what should you do if this particular problem has arisen, or some festival or ceremonies are going to happen, or some kind of rituals, you'll say, what is dharma? And, or say, well, this is not according to dharma you're doing, that means you're doing wrong. So they are different three meanings, duty and virtue. So now the temperament, for example, there are two things.
Our temperament guides to do certain things. Another thing is our wishes and desires drive us to do something, even if it may not be our temperament. The clash comes there. Should we do according to what we will or wish, or should we refer to our temperament and see what we should do? But again, in temperament could guide you wrong or right. Let's say temperament tells you, you know, you want to grab something, maybe adharmic. Should you follow temperament? They say no. Even though it's temperamentally what you intend to do, refer to dharma again. It's according to dharma is right or wrong. You follow the temperament, but it has maybe have a good and bad side, maybe virtuous and evil side. So that way Ravana could say, you know, he's doing what his temperament told him to do. He had 5,000 wives, so one more. You know, for example, you know. So now that could be misleading or misconstrued. So therefore the dharma comes in two ways. One, me or you, the person who does it or thinks and speaks, behaves, and there is into relationship to surroundings, society as they called it. So dharma has two ways of judgment. Not only what I and you want to do as our dharma, but how it relates to others. So they will see the collective good also. In other words, dharma is for good, you know. Therefore, dharma leads to heaven. That I'll just like that. Now, in this case, therefore, dharma is not only what is my dharma, but also in relationship to others I am working with or living with or around, people, creatures, and so on. So each time it may look difficult, as if each time you have to think what to do or not to do according to dharma. But no, once you are on the path of dharma, it doesn't take so much time to decide. Then the confusions come, you go to a guru or guide or priest who know about it, as per the old ancient systems. They will guide you. So within this context of duty or temperament, the temperament can be controlled, temperament can be let loose. These are the new sages. That if we only preach, do the dharma according to your temperament, boy, it can create chaos too. You know, everybody can make a mess. They said it can be controlled, sanyam, that I'll touch a little bit later. Or it can be let loose. And both could be temperament, you know. So they said, no, the temperament has to be controlled, sanyam. There has to be some discipline control when you unleash the floodgates of your wishes and desires or karmas. The water has to be released, but it has to be controlled within the banks or the reservoir such a way that doesn't flood or damage the very crops or buildings and people you are trying to protect by dharma. Please understand, you see. So there are these intricate points in it. That you have freedom to let the floodgates loose, open, and allow the power to come out, allow the temperament to come out, allow your desires to come out, but control them within the banks so it doesn't flood anything, damage anything, which will be anti-dharma, for which are releasing the gates open anyway. So being this case, they brought in word sanyam, samyam. Now, loose translation would be discipline, which is not wrong necessarily, but it has more than that. Samyam is, some words come from equal, same, and yam, yam is control, or sometimes sanyam, self too, the control of self. This is very necessary in unleashing the temperaments and desires. There's nothing wrong with them, but when you learn to do that, you think not only of your good, but good around. And that's a very actually fundamental need of dharma, that it only not fulfills your desires and goodness, but it makes good for others. Now, that's the main thing, dharma, how to individually and collectively live, because we are collectively living on this globe, or earth. So this being the case, the temperament, you decide to choose your duty and work. But that has another complexity. Many times, your temperament may not give you what you have been wishing to get. Sometimes it does, sometimes it doesn't.
That you may go along with your temperament, but you may end up with being a pauper. Or you may end up with doing something you still want to do not. Or do something else. Now, in the Gita, they have given a very, very beautiful reply for this. That what should you decide that time? Is it wrong for you to desire to acquire or have something what you call success, which may not be necessarily adharmic, may not be non-dharmic, may not be wrong even, may not be evil, and you're desiring, supposing that is good and right and success and so on. But your temperament doesn't dictate that. What should you do? Krishna said that basically it's your choice. But the thing is this. If you are wishing, desiring, even though it may not be non-dharmic, if it is non-dharmic, then it is evil anyway. But even if it's good and right, and you know, that you can do it well, and supposing it's not your temperament, then you may achieve those things, but you will be bound by the chain reaction of karmas through it. Because you don't know after that again what will come, what you have to pay the price, what the results follow, then what other action or karma you may have to do to support the first one, and so on. So you are in the bondage of chain reaction of karmas. That's his reply. But supposing you don't do that, even if you are capable, but follow your temperament to do your duty according to your swadharma, that may not bring you what you wanted, but you are exhausting your karma thereby, your temperament. You are kind of solving that temperament which is a bondage or a chain or samskara recording in your mind. By this method, therefore, even though materially or worldly you don't get what could have been your desire or wish, even though in a sense, but then you are heading towards exhaustion of karmas and bondages and samskaras on your mind or recordings by such a way that eventually it will lead to liberation. So he said, Arjun, depends what you choose. Are you choosing the way of the world or the way of liberation? Now that's one's own choice. So following the dharma, therefore swadharma, meaning one's own dharma, wise decide to go according to temperament, even though worldly they may not become successful, or they may. It's not that temperamentally if you do things you're always unsuccessful. That's not the case. But in certain areas, yes, it can happen that way. And if you go the way of the world, what they call prayer, just under Sanskrit, you go the way of prayer, the way of the world, you may succeed, but you are not thinking here ahead of that particular success now, what will follow the next and next and next, and so you don't know that. And it will put you in bondage. Now, accordingly, why they brought up this swadharma, a temperament, which unfortunately later on became what you may call ignominious, you know, caste system, but that's a separate matter, I won't touch it. It's a very sensitive topic, and many could not understand. Because sages saw there are major four temperaments in the society, whether Indian or Western. That time they were not thinking of the West or East, they were thinking of the human beings they saw around. So there are four major temperaments anyway, whether you classify them or not. Some are like priest class, educators, teachers, you know, people of knowledge, people who are much brainy, contemplative, and much higher brain intelligence they have. That's one category, intellectuals and others. And others are who are political type and martial type, fighting people, military people, police, and kind of those who have faith in their bronze. And first are brands, and which are signified by the arms, the second one. That there are people who just like to do that. First is head, and then are these what upper arms. And third, there came those who do vocations like agriculture, commerce, trade, financing, you know, all that kind of cash boxes, you know. And they signified them with the thighs somehow. And fourth are who do the other jobs, the remaining ones, including some crafts and so on. Unfortunately, they call them scheduled castes and lower castes, but that was a misfortune. Those who are, you know, serving people and so on of various calibers,
that they come from feet of the Vishnu and the Lord. So they knew the major are four temperaments, though some temperaments overlapped each other. Like for some time you could be something, a soldier, then your mind gets off. You say, I don't want to fight anymore. You're disgusted and you get to the contemplation. These things happen. Or you did business, somehow time comes, then you think, no, you should fight for the nation. And vocation changes. So dharma can change. But it's not according to birth, which again, unfortunately, later on it became that as if the son of a priest has to be a priest and son of a tradesman has to be a merchant, the son of a commander or colonel has to be a soldier, and so on. That was again misapplication, which became the ignominious caste system. It wasn't according to birth. By this method then, whatever propensity or samskars or your temperament is, you are expressing through your actions, your speech, your atmosphere, environment, and arrangements of your things, that the time comes when you played your part according to ethics, which we will touch again. The time will come, then you will be detached, dispassionate to the karma itself as the world, so that you will pursue the higher search of knowing who you are. And this was the main aim of Swadharma and Dharma. Many misunderstood and have, as everything goes degraded, so it happens, that misunderstanding. But it was perfect otherwise. By unleashing whichever temperament, therefore, you had to see now, what's good for me is within control and sanyam and discipline. It's good for others. This is when you're in the world, of course. Not the ones who renounce and be monks and nuns. For them, Swadharma changes again. But then the duty and dharma changes. But while you are in the world, as we might say, as a family person, as a student, going to school, college, as a soldier, as a retired man, for them these are the rules. Once you renounce, once you're a monk or a nun, or be a seeker, then also dharma changes again. So now, again, there are three areas where dharma is applied. Physical, mental, spiritual. Physical is, so far health is concerned, well-being, longevity, and so on, that if you live according to dharma, barring previous karmas we have done, which may recoil back on us and take away all the benefits of, even if you are on dharma, that there were and are people who, while on dharma, still would suffer because their previous karmas would recoil somehow. And or leave aside those cases of enlightened beings and such high gurus who take up karmas of their disciples, even though they may be on dharma. So barring those instances, otherwise, following the dharma, physical, like diet regulations, pure air, quieter atmosphere, healthy living, washing body daily, having clean clothes, clean beds, rooms clean, not smuggy, smudgy, and having the freshness and having timings of eating. When you're hungry, if you're not hungry, don't eat. When you're asleep, you go to sleep unnecessarily, otherwise don't. And so there are many, many details in this. The environment, the food should be fresh, not, unfortunately I'm saying this, but it's truth, not decanted and preserved and those bottle things, they are, according to Vedas, is wrong. Okay, we may do it, that's different, but according to Vedic literature, it's wrong. Any stale food is not healthy. And whatever you can in bottle is stale, whatever the list of things on the bottle it says. And you can see this actually true, that one by one all things prove to be again toxic and bad, and they begin to change the rules. Yet they go on taking out the shelf all the time and bringing in new things. I don't mean to criticize, but this is true. The word they have used, not stale food, it should be fresh. Anyway, and water should be fresh, air should be fresh, and so on, according to the health questions. Speech, again, dharma of speech. When you speak truth. Otherwise, don't speak. And it should be as much possible as speech. See, it doesn't hurt. Humor should be innocent, not biting. It shouldn't be insulting humor, you know. It should be enjoyable. There are rules about everything.
And then comes to mind thought, avoid impure thoughts, even if they come by habit or by your feeding in

Then comes, of course, the spiritual always, that this Swadharma and Dharma eventually will purify you, will exhaust your karmas and slowly make you prepared for the spiritual growth. Then you are beginning to transcend the Dharma. Now, there are social dharmas. For example, your legal laws, moral laws, society does this, this way, you conform to such and laws. Now, in my opinion, many rules of society are broken down. There are just no rules. You start doing what is okay, but except the legal laws, there are no dharma, social laws left, as if you can't pinpoint nowadays, at least in the Western world, what are the social laws? And none. No rules about dress, speech, food, timings of sleep, eating, going, doing any actions, you know. They'll get up at 11 o'clock and take the purse and car, let's go to, you know, have ice cream or pizza at 11 o'clock. And things like that. There are no rules now. Social rules are just non-existent now. There are legal laws, of course. But they also change according to whatever happens. And so naturally, it's very difficult to pinpoint now what is your dharma. But if you go to into the details, then you have to confer with your conscience. You know, what is good or bad according to situation. And where confusion arises, you go to a guru. But there are certain areas like you should not speak untruth. That's universal dharma. But there have been exceptional circumstances, very rare that is, very rare, where you have spoken untruth to save somebody's life or somebody's honor. Now that cannot be preached, but it has been accepted, you know. But that should be rare. If every now and then you begin to speak untruth for minor defense even, then that's certainly not wrong, not right. And that will go to hell. Now, the fundamental, therefore, dharma's view is this, how to radiate in ourselves and others the goodness, the balance, the harmony, so we shouldn't do what we say is not right. This changes from home to home, individual to individual. Now, we may say in the name of freedom, what's wrong if I want to do this? I'm not hurting anyone. Now, there are many actions, many, which are onslaught, outset, may not look so harmful to me and others. But we are not really deeply thinking into future, what repercussions eventually this could have. This only gurus or sages can see. Therefore, they'll say, no, this is wrong. I've often seen also in our very few experiences, where innocently on the surface looks fine, it's hurting no one, it's one's own freedom, what's wrong with that? But when I see the deeply, no, these repercussions will be on him or her and the group around in a quite different way later on, then I've seen it wrong, you know. This is the ahead of looking things, which everybody doesn't have capacity, but we have to follow the Dharma this way. What keeps your body health properly, mind in peace, and soul together, like, then that is dharma. Now, there are 100,000 details in this. In those days, dharma was, family man should get up early morning, they didn't say shower, let's say they have a bath, and clean your body, and especially in tropical countries, you know, you can bathe Delhi. It's not like winter and so much, you know. Put on fresh clothes, if you can. At least the under covers should be changed after shower because they have become impure to give a freshness feeling. And then do puja, your prayers, meditation, chantings, quietly sitting. Now, that will be the first. And then you will start do yoga if you are doing that, and then have your breakfast and, you know, whatever. Then go to your work, if the office or agriculture or plowing the land or sewing or tailor or whatever job, be carpentry. Then you go to job and then speak truth, be loving to everybody and see what's needed at home. Try to provide because you're a provider as a male.

that time, because females didn't go to work, you see. They were in the home, procreating, having kitchen, you know, cooking and sewing and laundry and so on. They didn't have machines. The man would be provider, and the woman would be house queen, providing at home and rearing and taking care of children and so on. And then they followed, of course, they didn't have these buses and trains to go to office, dangling 2 hours on the car. So noontime or so, little afternoon, they'll come back, have lunch, a little siesta, meaning little rest, then again go back to work. Things like that. And in the evening they would come, again they'll wash their, what they call, panchasanana. They may not take a shower and bath again, but 5 limbs of the body had to be clean, and like up to the elbows, and legs up to halfway, and face, eyes, and then ears with water also, 5 things, and hands of course. And then again sit in puja, the meditation, prayer, whatever. And then after that, you know, you talk to your family and be together and have a dinner. And they didn't have TV, of course. And that followed, and then on certain days, festival or religious days, they would either fast or go to a temple or go to guru, you know, having some advice, whatever problem, health problems would come or other problems, they would discuss with them and about guidance, what is my dharma in certain situations. They'll avoid quarrels, and so this way they will read scripture. They didn't have many other books that time. Mostly were scriptures. They read religious books, and all answers would be there. Now, looking back, we may think this is orthodox, but I don't think dharma is ever orthodox. It brings well-being, health, peace. Aren't we searching the same things even modern times? But we are not living that way. That's the problem. This is another part of, it's not only actions, but the living patterns, style. Nowadays you have heard a lot of magazines, articles, lectures about changing your lifestyle. I often laugh in my sleeves. As when we told them these are wrong things, they were arrogant and haughty about that. Who are you? We are civilized and modern. But now why are you asking for lifestyle change without repenting that you are doing wrong? You know, they are heartily agreeing that we change the lifestyle as a dignified act again, without having committed any wrong. Yeah, that's the attitude, unfortunately. It's a living pattern which has to be dharmic too. Where you live, how you live, apart from speech and action, it's a lifestyle. Which kind of furniture you use, which kind of clothes you wear, which kind of rooms you have, how do you construct your buildings, architecture, for example, which kind of crops you grow according to what kind of seasonal fruits and vegetables you eat. But this is seasonal. What grows around you is the nature provides you very naturally. And as the season changes, whenever you find a lot of fruits and vegetables coming in a certain area from a certain season, that's what nature is really telling you, that this is what your food is. But you get bored and you have to kind of import from San Francisco or Florida, and this is from New Mexico, this is from Hawaii. That's fine, nothing wrong again them, because they have to freeze them, refrigerate them, and put them into vans and planes like that. And that again creates its own problems, we know that. It's not a natural food. I may be pointing out details which may be today difficult or easy, but I'm just quoting what the scriptures that time have said, our epics. So whenever you find certain vegetable or fruit or commodity, which they didn't believe in stale food at all, so it was no refrigeration that time. What comes, but maybe cheap today, that's the food for you. Now, individual again apart, because to somebody's health, certain things may not suit, that's true, and that you can adjust and modify. But it's a general thing. And even they disallowed in the night time or yesterday's food to keep, to eat today, because if you put in fridge today, it looks quite okay as if, but we don't know yet. These are toxic things. Afterwards, they'll come out with some fridge giving some things into food or taking away the test and quality of the thing.
We don't know. There are many, many researches about these things. So they said, the yesterday's food, no. That time they said no. And maybe sometimes I feel those sages were in tropical countries and warm conditions and moisture in such a way that certain things would go wrong or would go bad. So they wrote that way. Maybe they didn't know Western conditions or nowadays fridges. I don't know what they would have said about it. But that's the general rule that time. And I don't think they were all vegetarians that time, but there were times that I think they were non-veg also somehow. But mostly were vegetarians in this way. They did pranayama breathing exercises to put more oxygen and fresh air into their nerves and lungs. And they daily did this. It was a part of their living pattern, you know, lifestyle as you might call it. Now today in the West also you're seeing more and more people taking yoga, for example, and breathing and all that, which means it's really valid. It's not obsolete. Only thing is everybody's not doing even in India. So this breathing, so that you send more oxygen in you, and ventilation should be open, depends now, you have cold air and snow, ventilation open meaning either more bill for baseboard heaters or having cold. Now, this is a lifestyle again, we live such a way that we don't have to do non-dharmic actions. So the kings also went to gurus and priests or sages, how to rule the kingdoms and subjects and people. There were fights and wars in those days, but less. But even in wars, they had dharma, how we should kill or fight and not break the rules or go like animals, you know, berserk as whatever we want. I mean, now, from duty comes next step in dharma comes what we may call the, how should I put it? After duty, a temperament would call, let's say, ethics, for example, morals. Now, if a Brahmin or a priest or intellectual or intelligent person, educator, kills somebody, would be a sin. But if a soldier kills, it's not. He did his duty. Now, this sometimes what happens, therefore, if non-soldier, non-kshatri, gets outraged, angry, on the point of as if, you know, killing somebody or harming somebody, he has to control that temper, but not soldier. It kind of changes. The ethics, therefore, again, morality, has been very relative. Student life, for example, they call that time brahmacharya. So he has to worship his parents, respect them, his guru, his elders or hers, and they have to worship the sun daily, get up, this is a lifestyle, what you call Surya Namaskar. They have to do sun salute because his sun is the giver of life to us, food and whatnot on this earth. First thing in the morning they'll worship the sun, and of course then other thing like study and lifestyle will be according to, and they'll bow down parents before they go to school. They didn't call it school, Gurukul they call it. And elders too, and their guru, and the lifestyle will be such that ultimate aim of their family life eventually will be to seek liberation and higher spiritual knowledge than secular alone. So first they'll go through secular, but along with they will teach spiritual knowledge too, yoga, sun salutes, so that they are building up the foundation, because student life is the foundation of the later lives. That's the first of the four. The second is when they enter, of course, married life, and unless they become renunciates and go like monks and nuns, that was allowed. But as a second stage of family, the foundation therefore has been done in student life, learning so many arts and breathings and yoga, how to keep up the body, mind and duties, and how to respect others, what we owe allegiance to, the stars and the parents here and God ultimately. They've learned these three things. And then living the family life up to whatever age that goes, and eventually when they have done their duties well in family life with a business, job or kingship, then, and if the son
is grown up an elder as an adult to look after those things, which therefore they prayed for having a son in those days who could take it over from the father and mother of one of them. And then they would think the parents or what parent, whichever way, to in a way retire for the higher pursuit, having finished their karmas, because they did karma according to dharma. So their wish and desires, their attachments would reduce because they fulfilled what they had to do according to dharma. And this will come out naturally to them at a certain age, that they will go for higher pursuit, both of them or one of them, depending on how they are. And then they could have the hut or cottage or some other house outside the town or city or village, or they could go and join the ashram, things like that happen often. And then the children or the son or sons would take over the whole family thing to carry on the progeny and the duties. On the third stage, when I'm talking according to the ancient times, then when in their higher pursuit retirement, what they call vanaprastha, the time came eventually that aspiration for the ultimate, for the liberation, for the enlightenment got so intense that they even then way in between where they were, as if compromise formula between the world and the spirit, and they were totally renounced. That if it aspiration got chiseled up, it depends upon each individual. In some it didn't. So they died as the third stage person. Then they, what they call, would go to only ultimate deep meditations and deeper samadhi and pursuit for enlightenment. Now this was the gradual like process. But they were allowed some, if from the first stage, without going through second and third, want to go to the fourth, even when they were young. But if their aspiration was genuine, was really there, then the Guru would allow them to cross over the two without going through them. This would depend upon their previous births. Some brought that, as we say, the treasure or wealth from the previous birth, they had finished those things earlier, like the second and third stage. They had finished somewhere in the previous births, so they don't need to go through that again. So they will jump from the first to fourth stage. And that's how we hear about so many sages and saints who were very young when they did this, because they finished those things in previous births and they don't have to repeat every time the same experiences. The whole idea is that we consider according to dharma, the life is a school, we learn lessons. When you learn, you don't have to repeat those things. But choice has to be yours. There are cases where certain young people would like to go from first to fourth, but their guru thought that's not right, it's not ripe. They're not ripe for that. They're wishing that way, but they're not, their karma is not finished, or they're still under the delusion of, you know, as if they're free from karma. So guru would guide them to go through the family life, and some cases have been where the misjudgment was by the acolytes. And slowly then, there have been many cases actually like that. Now as the days and ages pass by from golden age to silver to copper and so on, there's a lot of transgressions, a lot of overlappings, a lot of misdoings. Naturally, as the humanity degrades, then things happen that way. So major, there are two things therefore in dharma. One is, according to your temperament, you choose to do, even though imperfectly doing, if you're caring for liberation ultimately. If not, follow the way of your desires, prayer, what they call, and get into success or whatever it gives you. But be prepared and responsible for the chain reaction afterwards. You know, everything brings with it something. That's one. Second, dharma is not only for you and me individual, but the society around, the people group around, what good or bad does to them, you have to think it over and modify your kind of doings if it is hurting. But if it's for the highest pursuit like God and enlightenment, then they said you are free from dharma. Then no rules apply to you. Now that said, and the 18th chapter of Gita and end is really just there, a few lines before ending the Gita.
There are two major things in dharma, which include swadharma, one's own particular trend or temperament. See what brings health and peace and goodness, cooperation, harmony, integration, and harmlessness and truthfulness, living good lifestyle, whatever that may mean, pure, fresh, clean, what they call swachha, Sanskrit, and leading the day, every day, life of study, you know, some kind of prayers and pujas, meditations daily, to cleanse your minds. This is a nutshell, there are hundreds of details. Now you call ecology and fellowship, brotherliness. In different way we are catching the nose tip around the head anyway. Change of lifestyle, you know. They may not use the same language, but they are afraid to accept the defeat. So they use a respectable language, you know. For example, bowing down to parents or respecting them. Okay, bowing down may be too far, but let's say respecting even. But we find again, they end up in nursing homes, they are terrible. Create them non-entities, neglected, rejected people. Because what have I to do with them? You know, it's my life. I have to live in my own way. So the senior citizens mostly are in nursing homes or by themselves. Sometimes you go in the morning, they're lying down finished. And you have a little ceremony, leave them somewhere and come home, trouble is over. You see, by respect I meant they would take care of them. No, now we are starving today for taking care and sharing, you know, and attention. Same problems are there, you see. It's difficult to go back to the past, I know that. But there are areas we can easily kind of adjust. We may not go and live with parents and help them up to the day of their end of life, but there's a way to respect and care for not only parents, but anyone. For your neighbor, for your brother or sister or disciples or co-disciples, you know. What if I tell my disciples when they have a problem, I say, your problem, I have nothing to do with it. How will you take it?

than sins. Your obligations means commitments and sins, yes, and duties. You are transcending them. That time you are free. But such time when comes, everybody doesn't, then by that time you would have done everything according to Dharma. Would you be satisfaction that you played your part well? Whether you're a student or a husband, wife, or a swami, or a disciple, or a merchant, or a... In those days, you know, people are not so individual, alone people. Now you find individually living, alone people quite a lot. In those days, of combined family system. Even in the West, families were that way together. I'm not preaching this way. The question is, according to Dharma, we are probably have to understand what our duties are and would be. Up to a point, we should know that if we don't perform our duties well according to adjuncts, then it will require back one day. And on us, on our own shoulders and head. And that's what exactly is happening. I won't criticize society because I think I've done that enough in my own sustained manner. But I don't go into that much. But East or West, East has much wrong too. But I feel that living good, remaining good, being good, doing good, speaking good, and, you know, things like that, will exhaust our karmas. Avoiding and shirking away from such things will require back in future. Of course, Rita Dharma goes further, deeper, fundamental. So there are three stages of Dharma. If you say the deepest Rita Dharma, then Dharma, then Swadharma. Swadharma is on the surface. But all three are connected. Rita Dharma is fundamental foundation of society or man or woman, individual as well as collectivity, that keeps the unity intact, whatever happens on the surface or middle portion. Unity underneath of any particular nation, world, me, you, remains intact, unified. And that you cannot fragment, and that upholds the whole details upward. When it comes to Dharma, then it has areas, different compartments. In Rita Dharma, there are no compartments. There's fundamental unity, which keeps the whole thing intact, harmonized and orderly, then gives details to the society and individuals, which is Dharma. Then the details and compartments of Dharma give rise to further individual collective details of duties and behaviors and speech and food, architecture, art, agriculture, which kinds of foods also and so on. Because even Krishna has said in the Gita, like for example, among foods or grains, I am barley. Among mountains, I am Himalayas and so on. So there is a supremacy of things. And so according to the area you are living, geological, health-wise, climatically, what kind of grains you should eat, or what kind of colors you should wear, or type of dresses and so on, they all come into details of Swadharma. How to cut the tree, how to plant a bush, has been told about according to Dharma. At what time you should leave the home, or at what juncture, which step, right or left, you should first put out. Now, you may call it superstition. There are 1,000 details. Or when you come back home, which foot first you put into the threshold, and so on. They're all then rules and small rules. If the sun is like this, or moon is like this, or certain dates are like this constellation, then don't do these things, but do these things. What things you should throw or not throw, because insects and birds and animals might come and pick and eat them. It may be unhealthy for them. Your dharma is not to throw away such things. And they take care for everything. That's dharma again. So the birds, sparrows and crows don't pick up those things and may have difficulty. Don't throw away these things outside because refuse they give to animals, whether it will be healthy for them or not. How should you dispose them of? Now we call about disposals in different way. Now, of course, a lot of plastics and glass. In those days, they didn't have those things.
But still they cared for those things. Which side of the animal is their cow or something, which side of their cow you should go and not go. There are so many thousand details. Now, in India also they've forgotten, many don't care, they laugh at it. Even. At least you are hearing patiently, you know. In India, many would, at least younger generation would laugh at these things, you know. If you want to tell superstitions, they will call it them, you know. Which way you bypass, if your parents are coming or Guruji is coming, which way or how you should be and go around what way. This all according to Dharma. Or if so-and-so-and-so-and-so are in your home or office or wherever, where you should eat or sit, and you know, how should you relate to, there are all dharmic rules about it. You may call it etiquette today, courtesy, it's part of it, I would say, but not so much. But it had all the meanings into it. Certain things you shouldn't do after sunset, these rules. Certain things you shouldn't do daytime, but you should do nighttime, or vice versa. All many details are there. There are timings for meditation and prayers also. So for example, in the early morning, sit in meditation and prayer before sun rises, so that when you get up, sun has risen. And at dusk, sit while it's still sun is there, about to set, sit that time. But if you follow these rules, boy, you lose your job. There are a thousand things like that. When you eat, they say that time, every time you have a dish, out of that you take out a little bit, always separate, then you eat. And at the end of your eating, go and give to crows or dog or cow outside, to other animals. Part of your eating should go to animals and birds. They first will take that out, and then they will eat. It's still some do, actually, to keep it out of their dish. There are many thousand details. I don't think we can follow all that, but there are major ideas in it. There are many dharmas, like, I might bring up, I don't think ladies will mind it, when their monthly periods, what they think should touch or not touch or do or not do, not hating them or inferior to anything. There are rules according to dharma, what they should do or not do. So with the men too, in their own ways. There were different kind of things like that. The woman is pregnant or delivery has happened or before delivery, what kind of foods and things. Now medically, certain things you know, but not many. How they should behave to, so that the future coming child should be healthy and nice. What kind of thoughts they should have, the mothers of ours. You know. Or what kind of food they eat or wear or talk to people. How they should do so the child is born healthy and nice and good one. So they have all those dharmic rules about where they should sit and sleep and to whom they should talk or not. All those rules are thousands. So with the men too, many, many things like that. If a person is sick in the house, how they should treat that sick person, how the sick person should not feel bad if he's deprived of certain usual privileges. He or she should take it easy. And they will follow the rules. Apart from contagious infectious diseases. And there were rules about it. They paid much stress upon diet for the sick person, not only medication. No doctor says they eat anything you want. But those is no, diet regulated the health also, much of it. Like they say, don't waste the vanaspati, the herbs. Any herb, any bush, any medicinal plant, or even otherwise, how to treat them and not waste them and throw them away was a common teaching. So, in other words, there was a respect for everything of nature. If a beggar came at a home, how would you deal and give the alms and things? In those days, there weren't too many beggars, you know. Now poverty has risen, so there are beggars, many, and downtrodden footpathers. But in those days, weren't many. Easily some few beggars could be taken care of by the society. How should we deal and treat them, and what time
beggars should come and at home. Nobody was deprived. So that was society, because they didn't rule out that ever in any kind of society the poverty can be totally kind of moved away or avoided. They knew some part will always remain, but not so much as nowadays. And they should be taken care of by the society. It's all collective. As stray dogs, even there are rules for them too. When it goes more details, how younger brother should deal with elder brother, how sisters or brothers should kind of treat each other, all their rules and dharmas in there. Today may look very orthodox, very intricate. May look some of them not useful, that's fine, because times have changed. But I think fundamental dharma cannot change. If it does and if it has, it will lose peace, health, harmony, cooperation, we lose these things anyway, and then breeds wars and quarrels more and more, and that's a sign of Kali Yuga or the Iron Age, and dharma is less. Dharma is 25%. In Dwapar, copper age was 50, silver age, Ramas 75, golden age nearly, well, they were 100%, but at least more. And more dharma meaning more cooperation, harmony, peace, health, love, joy, freedom too. On one hand, we feel so many rules, how is that freedom? But when you follow the discipline of Samyam, that frees you actually, eventually, rather than keeps you in bondage. Otherwise, breaking the dharma, violating, I mean, you come to back to miseries anyway, and those become bondages. They can change from nation to nation. We cannot follow in ditto what they wrote that time or not. So we can change few things. But fundamentally, I don't think we can. Now, wife is here, husband is there, child is shuttling around weekends. There's no life. Children are taken away, abducted. There are thousands every year lost in America alone, leave aside other nations, which every nation has. And they are turned into whatever. We know all that kind of stuff. They'll stuff the house, nicely house built, carpeted, wall well furnished and heated, cooled and so on, chandeliers. And then again you need the spray machines. Air is stinking inside, so you need the spray machines. You spray some UD clones or some refresheners. So see how things get bad. So there are thousands of details today. We know that not following the dharma has slowly bottlenecking us or tight cornering us, slowly. Life has become expensive. It's not supposed to be. It's very expensive, medical is expensive, insurance is expensive, you know, buying houses is expensive. We've gone wrong. We're more individual, cold-hearted now. We are learning lessons nowadays somehow, but at the cost of many miseries. Anywhere, in any nation it is so now. Riots and killings, and they've increased, crimes have increased. All this I would put it because they violated dharma. I'm not using the word dharma, swadharma in obsolete ancient orthodox way because I'm an evangelist of a kind that, so I go on repeating, you know. But at the same time, I know it's the truth. We have violated dharmas. We'll bring that back. Kurita dharma is where you start living in a very root unity, such a way that dharma and swadharma follow automatically. We won't say, okay, because minister says these things, you know, therefore you have to do it. No, there's intelligence behind those things. It's not a dull following.
There are so much according to dharma again, days per month or per week, you shouldn't do such and such things or you should do such and such things. Each according to the astrological combinations when they have the most effect or the disastrous effect or the beneficial effect. Accordingly, certain things should be done or not done. Even though you think it's convenient to do certain thing at certain time, but may not be according to dharma. You have to avoid doing that. Then whether it's a marriage or a procession or a puja or festivals even, they were designed according to the, in tune with the solar system and planets and stars. And they will advise, don't do marriage on such a day or such and such child's naming. They had a naming days for child. And when first child should eat, they call rice to go into his mouth after milk. They had days and timings for that. Now we put in his mouth whenever we feel he can have it. There are all those rules. Which day and time you should go, first day you should go to school, they had to take it out according to dharma. It guided the whole life. That may seem too many things, but when you live in that style, it doesn't seem so many things. Why? How? Let's say in the modern life as we are, we also attend and do so many things. How do we do that? We're just used to them, no? It doesn't seem so many things, unless you're overworked, but... So when you have path of dharma follow, then naturally you fit in and naturally follows. You don't see there too many things to ask everything as if. That time many things you know also, no, according to dharma, already, because you're taught in that way. Then few things you miss, you go to a guru or a priest to ask for. Now of course it's all tumbled down, confused, but in those days they would teach when you have to eat vegetables or fruits, especially their skins and so on, not to throw away like that on the roads. They'll put in a can and give to their cows and cattle. They recycled everything. Glass, plastic they didn't have. Paper also not so much. Except the leaves, dry leaves are the what they call patals and trees. If you come to India we'll feed you in those leafy plates. And that would go to cows and buffaloes afterwards. For them, that is delicious, you know, for the animals. You don't have to give extra great vitamins, proteins, expenditure. For them, they're delicious. If you give them a few banana skins and potato skins, they are happy. And this in connection with other creatures who live the life, with animals, birds. We many times, even now sometimes, particular time, those birds will come and sit there till you give them something to eat. They are not pets, you know. They go on hanging on. And conk, conk, like that, you know. To draw your attention. And if you don't, they'll go on coming nearer and nearer. And they do that, still. Society lives that way. Now much has broken, I know, but... And when the time, sometimes certain birds didn't come, or animals didn't come, or a dog or whatever, cat, then, or a mendicant even, they would know something wrong with them, an ill health or some disease or some mishap has fallen, you know, they would just know that. It's often happened that way. This knowledge of cooperation, nature, ecology, dharma with others too. It was a normal common sense it was with children also. We didn't look at poverty that time the way now they look at it. After industrialization and city life, poverty became different than in those days. Then in those days was purely their karma that they brought it this way, but others helped them. It was in the collective imposed poverty upon the multitudes, which is now after the industrial revolutions which came up around the world. When you began to pay attention to money, you know,
the trade business got different. In a very collective way, society lives. We cannot avoid ultimately the classification of some have more, some have less, and less, and less. That I don't think we can ever avoid, because that's according to karmas that we incur and bring. We cannot equalize the wealth, but at the same time, we can live healthily, happily, cooperatively, in a certain balanced way, orderly way, that there's no much misery, starvation, or, you know, or have-nots, as you call it. That came out of industrial revolutions. Not only so, on the festivals, marriages, particular religious days, they'll invite those neighbors and relatives who are also so that they could eat well and, you know, and give some gifts. And so they directly, if you give them as if you are, they are beggars and you are giver. So to avoid that, on particular ceremonies, festivals, religious days, or marriage, or child is born, or something, they'll make an excuse as if, so say, so that they could invite them. And that time, indirectly give them clothes and food and money sometimes, and not feel, making them feel inferior or needy, you know. According to dharma, say the charity, that one hand should give, the other hand shouldn't even see it. And he should go, the receiver should go, he or she, not humiliated, but satisfied. They should not be insulted. It is their karma that they are so, but at the same time, we have no right to humiliate them. Or just like throw like crumbs to them and just go. That's not the way. So dharma is about everything, about politics, how kings should do, how family men should do, and how teachers should do, gurus should do, there are dharmas of gurus too. That they knew that all gurus are not enlightened, they're all not perfected. Many gurus are not perfected, not enlightened, but they have certain things in them. So they have their dharmas applicable to them. When they don't follow dharmas, they are destroyed. So they degrade, they are destroyed, demolished. Now, I didn't go into too many details because there are really many. The best way is for the disciple or the householder to go to their kula guru, that is their family guru or their individual guru, to guide, to seek guidance. That's the best way. They had, each family had kula guru. Kula meaning family or dynasty guru. The family guru, like you say family doctor, for example, family counselor or something. They're family gurus. Even some I have now too, not quite universal, and they would go for every guidance. Sometimes they will invite him or her, or he or she would come all of a sudden, and they would converse. Now you have counselors and psychologists and psychics. Now, not wrong, but you see, that's the same function they want to do, but after things have gone too wrong. Now it's psychologists and psychiatrists. But otherwise, they would give the advice and counseling before you're going to do something. Unless something has happened wrong now, then you go. But that function is doing now psychologists and psychiatrists. And it's very costly. Now you're legal advisors too, but it's costly, no? And day by day, you're seeing that indirectly, though in the name of freedom, freedom is going away. You're dependent upon so many things to survive. And I wouldn't be surprised by the end of century when survival will be a problem too. Your dharma is being violated. East or west, both. Doctors have their dharma, patients have their dharma, and so on. That has all collapsed. We'll try our best, at least within our own group and
new community when it comes up, Rita Dharma, to promulgate all these things and write literatures accordingly, magazines when we get settled. And give logic and reason for it. I mean, it's not that orthodoxy, Bible said it, so, you know, you are a sinner. But why, how, and how to avoid those things? We'll have logic. We can give particular day-to-day examples, happening results, because of not following Dharma, and asking for the same things. We could sum it easily, like yoga has been concurrent name, a word in Western vocabulary. Yoga is common, guru is common. There are so many other words like that. One day I feel dharma should be the word coming that way. How should we treat money as Lakshmi, goddess? There's a dharma for income expenditure, for everything actually. How we should cook in the kitchen with what kinds of freshness and cleanness of the body. What things we should not eat in the night. What things we should not eat on certain days. They're all rules like that. Eat every 11th day of the moon. We're supposed to fast. So 2 days per month for householders, family people. Ekadashi, they call it.

dead ends. Till you get the perfect answer. And each phenomena has perfect answer. I won't say justification because there's always a scope to grow. But at the given time and space, what happens is perfect for you. Problem is you don't like it. Or if you like it also, is a gratification too. Why? You seem to be happy because you like it. Again you forget the purpose. You see, the whole wisdom is lost again. Even if you like and be happy, even then you are miserable. Because that happiness, one thing, doesn't last long. That is enough to say it is not there. And another, there will be many occurrences again where again you might be unhappy. How are you going to solve it if you have no perfect answer at a particular situation? And there's only one perfect answer in a particular situation. Anything else which are trying to push and pull and grab to make it, you're avoiding the perfection. There's a given situation, ABC triangle, and you want perfect answer why this dot is in this triangle. There is a perfect answer for that. But if you pull and push, trying to make that dot move here and there or eliminate or go out of the triangle or go into such another angle, you're all the time then trying to avoid perfection. Probably, intellectually, this is hard to understand. At a given space and time, there's always the perfect answer. This is where I could say, or we have said in Vedas, we came out of perfection, we live in the perfection, we dissolve in perfection. That means while we are living in perfection, always is perfection. But you don't see that way. Because you have sidetracks, you have gratifications. You're not trying to have that perfect answer. You're trying not to have that. You're trying to have the answers which would gratify you, your likes and dislikes. Therefore, you miss the perfection while you are in the perfection already. This is exactly where we thought, push back the perfection. If you don't pull and push and try to make it as you like or you don't like, then you're avoiding the perfection. So then if you may ask directly, Swami, I ask you these two questions, please give me the perfect answer. I would, but you're not ready to get it. You want me to say something you want. Under my stamp, you want to fulfill your likes and dislikes. Now that's not perfection, that is play or jugglery, whatever you call it. Naturally you don't get the answer. Or the answers you do get are very imperfect answers. And naturally they land you into certain other miseries and pain. Be sure, where there lies a pain, or as we say, where there's a smoke, there must be fire. Where there's pain, must be some wrong. Be sure. And where, they say, is another, again, proverb, second line, it burns only where the fire burns. It only pains where something wrong is, nowhere else. You think fire will burn somewhere else and it will be hot some other corner? Wherever the burning is, pain is, must be the cause there. Garbage must be there. These are eternal laws, we can't change. Although you have perfect answer at every given situation, if you want it, will end it. Therefore the meaning of surrender, we often repeat it, is because in that attitude, you come to a very acceptance of perfection at any given moment in time, because you surrender. So long as ego is asserting, or feeling its impotence, or feeling its certain kind of willfulness, then you are not accepting that perfect thing at a certain given in time. You are avoiding it because of your own ego's likes and dislikes. We always judge good and bad according to likes and dislikes. Therefore there is no true answer, what is good, what is bad. What you like happens to be good for you, and what you dislike you say is bad. God knows if it's true.

awareness. We are all antonyms of surrender. What surrender? A willing melting into that. No? I'm not a poet, but see, it's a willing melting unto that. Where is the trace of agitation, reaction, rejection, resistance, rethinking, wishful thinking, manipulating? And if nobody sees on surface underneath, who is going to see? Somebody is seeing it, and that's you. And if you are seeing it, you are beset with it. Dig it more, you will see different answers. You ask a question from a friend, dig it further, you will get three kinds of answers right away on one issue. Then that person will go and correct him. I mean this way. Okay, I didn't mean this way. All the time you get three different answers for one question. You dig more, you'll see what surface is, deeper says, deepest says. But out of all this, there's one perfect answer. Avoid that, you are never at peace. Who will give you that perfect answer? Either God or your perfect master or your own opening. No? The surrender word is used, therefore, that at that point you become so non-agitational, non-reactionary, non-avoiding and non-cooperative, you know. You avoid all these things such a way that you get into the proper perspective of getting to perfection. Otherwise, it's childish. I wanted to do this way, couldn't do. Somebody else could have done for me, and go on getting painful about it. It's a dissatisfied. And then you pray to Divine Mother, Mother, you are benevolent, Father doesn't listen to me. You are very kind-hearted, being a mother. Please listen to me, do this for me. And Divine Mother brings a sword, with all the red, the tongue, you know, kind of pointing out. Oh, I didn't mean that, Divine Mother, I heard you are kind. That's pagan God. It's not pagan God. She's quite divine. Am I not better? As if you were better, you'll feel better, do you? Why are you asking me? Do you feel better? If you do, yes, you are. If you don't, then why say I'm better? Now, I'm not pessimistic, okay? The world is better. But it's not enough to be satisfied with. So let's be somewhere in between optimism and pessimism. I don't mind eternal play only because I get consolation of the law is eternal, law of karma. If I'd be agitated about what's happening, I would say, God, do it quick, you know. I'd be impatient like you said. Naturally, I don't. I'd learned a lesson. I said, that's no good. Already millions of years have passed, and I can't finish tomorrow anyway. It has to go for thousands of millions of years more. Let's be patient. Now, you can't be patient unless you accept the law of karma. It's all decided, my working. You can't be patient unless you accept the law of karma. There's a perfect justice. Therefore, let us rest. Everything will be happening as it should. And that's perfection. You have to believe. If it's taping, recording, you can hear it up again. This is my patience. Law of karma is my patience. And law of karma works within time and space. If I wrote that in the book, God's patience created time and space. Many might not understand that line, though. It's a perfect law of justice. That you work, still you could be patient to wait. Eternally. Because you can't fool the law. I don't want to use the word evil, really. It's obsolete. When you say you are better, see, do you feel better? Do you feel more healthy, bodily and mentally? If you think you are free, ask yourself, does your soul feel free? Not just mind feeling free what to do, you want to do.

0: the corruption of meaning. Do you feel your soul to be free? If not, you are not free. If you are able to mentally be free to do few things you want to do, therefore you feel you are free. Let me use a harsh word, it's humbug. Freedom to do what your mind wants to do is no freedom. Sir, that's bondage. You are a victim of your mind to do certain things your mind instinctively wants to do. Hear the tape again. It's pure logic. What your mind wants to do, you call freedom, I call it bondage. You're simply a victim of your instincts and your mind wants to do that. You call it freedom, I call it bondage. Freedom of the soul is a freedom. Does your soul feel free? Not just now emotionally, because Swamiji is raising your consciousness, but otherwise, in your usual trips. Yes, freedom of the soul is your birthright. That's you. Unique perfect answers of your questions is your birthright. Go the right way, you will know it. And unless you know, you won't be free. Wisdom is the key for your freedom. Not wisdom what you think, but wisdom you know. It's the difference between to think and to know. Am I clear? Thinking is blind. When you see, your eyes are open. When you see, your eyes are open, you don't think. When you're thinking, your eyes are closed. Thinking is a blind faculty. Therefore, when you think you want to do something and don't want to do things, you are blindly asserting something. If you knew, you would know what to do, you would have a question. There's a perfect spot which where you have to arrive one day. Where you will have the answer, perfect answer to your each question, each query. Where you will have no ambiguity and confusion. Where you would know what to do, what to know, not to do, where to go, where not to go. What to eat, what not to eat, to see what is right, what is wrong. And there will be no helplessness at that point. Even now, if you do distinguish between right and wrong in a certain limited way, many times you may be helpless in deciding to go along the right, because certain weaknesses and temptations are there. And you have no power to overcome them, because you say, well, what can I do? I'm weak. But that's no answer, that's no solution rather. Solution is why should you, where you are not weak, where you are not helpless, where you are not in bondage, where you are not wobbly. And I would reply this in one answer, stop being selfish, you will get the strength. Try it, if it doesn't work. Indians are known for vague answers anyway. Selfishness does make you weak. If I were to substitute the word evil, I would say that evil is making you weak. Though, actually, I don't want to use this word. It's a transitory period I'm using, but there will be probably time when evil will be out of dictionary. But that, I don't know when. But does make you weak. Wherever you're helpless, feel sure some selfishness is out there. You say, no, because I'm wrong, or I did wrong. But why did you do wrong, unless you're selfish? You think you're wise and did wrong? Do you think if you succumb to the temptations or any desires or any kind of willfulness, is only because that's your legitimate right? Or it was distraction? Do you think what you wanted to justify by your logic would make you peaceful? If it does, you are right. Otherwise, your logic has no meaning. It does not give you peace. Does your logic, what you want, justify and unjustify, make you peaceful? If it does not, your logic is illogical. There must be some wrong flaw in thinking. There must be undercurrents which are coloring your logic. And therefore, logic is not necessarily logical. All the time. It's only logical when it's colored by its real pure reason, pure right reason. not by the wishful thinking underneath and coloring the logic and make it look logical. Logic would give you peace too, in a way, if it's right reasoning, but not colored by your wishful thinking, selfishness, and therefore their logic is logic. It will never give you peace. It's a pure reason. But coloring the logic to look at logic, you know what I mean. Perfection is already there. We are born and we are living in perfection. Realize it. How? By coming to a certain clear, surrendered point, where there are no agitations, no reactions, there are no resistance, and there is no selfishness. Where there is no excitement, there is no wobbliness, where there is no willfulness, at that point you will truly surrender, and you will see the perfection working. Devotion is between object and subject, not via media, the talent, or ability. In other words, the devotion has nothing to do with your capacity and talent, or ability. Meaning, however important a person may be in society or the world, has nothing to do with the devotion between subject and object. In other words, you are still humble there. Whatever other talent, ability you may have, and devotion to your master or to your God is not enhanced or decreased by your abilities. In other words, any importance has nothing to do with the devotion to your God. Any self-importance, I mean. Therefore, any gratification has nothing to do with the devotion to the Lord. So they first try to do what they could do. You could do everything, omnipotent, God is within you. But you try and you don't, are not able to do what you want to do, only because the best thing you're doing on your ego. An ego has a limited power. You can't do much. As an ego, is very limited. And you're trying to do what you could by the ego, and you couldn't do everything by ego. Naturally it fails. Though potentially you are omnipotent. But not as ego I'm omnipotent. Ego is impotent. Spirit is omnipotent. So ego can't do everything you want to do. You have to see where your consciousness is. Is it quite glued, identified with the worldliness, with the worldly values? Everything for me, everything for family, everything just selfish. And then you expect everything else you can't get. Selfishness doesn't breed joy. Selfishness doesn't invite the blessings and grace of the Lord. You cannot give commission on your selfishness to him and make him work for you in full blessings. Was it clear? You cannot give a little tip on your selfishness to the Lord and get the blessings. It's a very honest, thorough thinking when you're on the spiritual path. To invoke the full blessings, offer, consecrate yourself fully. It's a full commitment that gives you full blessings. Partial discount, commission, doesn't invoke full satisfaction. Otherwise, selfishness teaches you to be demanding rather than responsible. This expectations and demanding is the product of selfishness. It's no haphazard at all on the spiritual path. It's to be thorough. If you choose, commit. Otherwise, don't choose. You can say, Lord, I am what I am. You knew me. Lord says, yes, I knew you, but now what I have to do with you, you also should be ready for it. What is otherwise the fun in my knowing you? If I can deal with you on your basis, take it easy. You knew me, therefore I am, this is now, accept me, this is me, permanent being, as I am. Never to change again, that's it, static, stable condition. And no condition is stable anyway. Lord knows us, that doesn't mean He has to accept us as we are. It doesn't matter for me if I see the Lord or not, then why Lord should bother about me? Simple, huh? It doesn't make a difference if I see Him or don't see Him, you know I'm okay. But Lord is okay without making any connection with you either. That's fine, no? Take it easy. If Lord were to frank, we will just perish. There's no fight between ego and the Lord. The fight is between ego and ego. Lord doesn't fight. He's so invincible. Ajita. He doesn't fight. He's immortal, so he has no fear of death. It's ego which fights with ego. It is ego which worries. God never fights. He doesn't have to. Struggle is of the ego, not of God. Divine doesn't struggle with man. He knows. Those who don't know struggle. Those who are fully conscious beings, they don't struggle. They know, they see, they do what is the best, what is the perfect, rather. It's the ego, the soul, the individual, which struggles. Give and take is not between God and man. Give and take is between man and man. God is the Lord of all anyway. If He gives and takes, it's all His own. He doesn't go on the mutual bargain prices on give and take basis. The one who is perfect and full and divine doesn't go on the mutual respect for bargaining. Give and take and struggle is of the mind. Mutual respect is among the men. Not between God and man. Perfection doesn't bargain. Imperfections do. Ego tries to do its best, but its power is limited. It can do up to the limit it has, knowledge. Beyond that, what will it do? Ego cannot use the divine for its own purposes. Is reductio ad absurdum. Divine can use the ego for its purpose. Try you must. Ego has a freedom to try. But full success is never the endeavor or scope of ego. Partial success it is. An implication of partial success is failure. Partial success means, in its alternative, other side of the coin, failure. Ego cannot be fully success permanently. It tries its best or worst in the meantime. It seeks full blessings without working for it, without being deserving for it. It wants recognition for talents. Ego always tries to have importance for its abilities and capacities. But that's not the whole thing. The giver of these abilities, talents, the Lord, light, the Spirit within, is fully supreme. Why should it depend upon these partial abilities? devotion to the Lord is not decided on the merits of abilities and talents. Very able, meritorious person lacking devotion to the Lord may be at the end of the line. A non-meritorious, maybe non-talented person, simpleton, but having devotion to the Lord may be the first in the line. We should understand that self-importance is okay for the world, but not for the divine. Before divine, any importance is just nothing. Higher you go to perfection, you'll feel that whereas in the past you pounced too much upon the abilities and the talents, but of little value, when you grow higher, you'll see the more capacities then. And you will feel that your importance on those particular abilities before was just nothing. Higher you go, you'll feel this. That when you realize your real selfishness where it was and has been, will hardly claim anything in claiming the blessings or the privileges. Or let the man try his best or the worst, what he could or could not do. That's okay, stand by it. Why we say, God, you know me, what I am, isn't that so? Why are you grumbling, Lord, about me? Well, I know about you, what you were and you are. That doesn't mean you have to stay there. You'd work about it. Get it better. Get it higher. That's not perfection. So, why the Lord should stay there with you? Lord is perfect. My imperfection, imperfections He knows. That doesn't mean He recognizes and establishes my imperfections, saying, that's it. That's you, and don't grow beyond it. Make your imperfections permanent. And establish them as a gospel. And then if He says, this is not right, this is not okay, God, why are you telling me? You knew this before you gave me birth through my mother. For the one fact, at least He gave you birth through your mother only because you are imperfect. Perfect ones are not born through mothers. They are born through heaven. You see, this man's human beings, whatever term you apply, one way is pleased in the innocence of imperfections, other side claims the results of perfection. I don't know what term you would apply to, but it's obvious that imperfections cannot claim the results of perfection. The lack of devotion cannot claim the nearness of God. The stickiness to one's importance and loving it cannot claim the real blessings of the Lord. The self-importance cancels the nearness of God. He knows best. If you believe, then what He does should be accepted humbly and reverently, not with agitation or underneath negative feelings. The precise workings, pipelines, purity. Or don't claim. Lord knows best, He will do what He knows. Accept it. If not, work for it what you want to do. What you want to have, work for it. And when you'll begin to work for it, because this is another divine cleverness, when you'll begin to work for what you really want, you'll see how much price you have to pay. God's blessings are not on sale. He's never in that huge stock that there's no warehouse for Him to keep, that He should put it on sale. It's not an obsolete fashion that also He should put it on sale in order to accommodate the modern commodities. He can easily keep it unnoticed. Feel sure this transparent, crystal clear pipeline of purity, whether it's you or me, we are not exempted. The same law of blessings works with us too. Either deserve it or work for it. I let him do what he wants to do. But there should be no agitation, no reaction, no rejection, nor avoidance, no insistence, not willfulness. No non-cooperation either. If you do that, then he is pleased. Otherwise you won't feel full, you won't feel satisfied. In spite of light and God within you, you may not feel full. Simply that there are laws you work upon. It's very simple, easy, actually very easy. I'm sounding like enumerating so many laws. Actually it's very simple. Simplicity is this. Then what are you expecting? Do it. Don't simply expect, but do it. They say you expect to be near God. Do that. Try to understand this. Don't just expect nearness, but go near. That's doing. Am I clear? Don't go on just telling him to give you nearness. Go near. Now don't think this is as simple as looks. Now, that's your decision to go near, and you do that. But now it's up to him to keep you near. In between this jigsaw, there's one element. By the time you do it, to go get near to him, you have to get so purified that you pay the price. Maybe 1 inch between you and your God, but within that inch, so compact that you can hardly cross it. Unless you are pure. Pure meaning, one word I'll use, unless you are not selfish. You can't reach near God if you're selfish. Selfishness has many branches. Self-gratification, self-importance, using divine for your own purpose, many, many things. Name and fame, pleasure, in between these many, many things. If not, pleading ignorance, what did I do? 10 years, 10 days, 10 months, you have been confessing things. Through forms, letters, mind and words. All of a sudden, if nothing works, then what did I do? You confess so many things. All of a sudden, how do you say, what did you do? That's called pleading ignorance. Otherwise, very easy. The Lord, whatever you call him, the Spirit, the light within you, is so fully open that if you get open, you just get it. So much so the doors to the temple of his light are never closed. Not only not locked, they are never closed. There's one house which has no doors. There's only one chamber which has no doors. If you open, it's already open. It's that way easy. What you find the doors closed at times, it's because your hearts are closed. That's very frank reply. I never found God's kingdom with doors. That's then the definition for golden age. In golden age, doors are never locked and some houses have no doors. I know everybody grows in his own evolution process, can have vary details according to one's conditions. There should be no uniform way, nor we are uniform looking anyway. Now we are uniform in way of living. We are not uniform in any way. Why should we claim uniformity from others? What I like, even among from my own children, why should I claim from my children only because they came from my womb and I am like this, so they should be like that too? Why that claim from anyone? Why because I like this way, others should do that way? You may suggest them, that's okay. But let them do or don't do, that's up to them, that's their freedom. If they want to understand, explain them, but don't insist. Don't claim upon. What to say among friends or family people? How it will be more sacrilegious to claim even that from the master. Even among equal members of the family, of the friends, it would sound inhuman. But to claim upon God and the master of the things ego likes to do is more sacrilegious. We have to understand the limitations of our individual consciousness and work accordingly. The individual consciousness is not limitless, although the pure consciousness is. Till you get to the pure consciousness by purification, your demands and claims should be very limited. Is always urge to grow, that's okay. The urge to grow and to demand are two different things. Deserve to have anything is one thing. Claiming or demanding certain things to have is quite another thing. Although you have freedom to grow, love evolution never ends, is limitless. But you cannot grow to any higher limits or unlimited unless you keep open. Be open and you receive whatever it is to the limitless infinity. Perfection is not a definition applied to a certain pattern. On the contrary, perfection transcends all patterns. The more you are thinking in the process of patterns, the more you are limiting the perfection, therefore is not perfection. It's an ever-free, limitless living, which is open all the time without clutching to any particular finished norms. Therefore, there is always a change in evolution or civilization of the norms, always. And that has to be for growth. So long you limit yourself, establish yourself in a particular norms, well-meaning, you are being imperfect. Now apply back to just little bit things of selfishness. Is that not then limiting ourselves, sticking us there? How can you evolve by being selfish? You're stuck there. How are you growing into limitless projection? Therefore selfishness is ego from that angle. Of any kind, I don't mean as a family, individual, alone, of any kind, institutional, national, religious, any kind of selfishness is causing imperfections. And it's basically an evil. Evil word may not be used, but at least we would say it's limiting the consciousness of any kind, even in the name of legitimate duties and responsibilities. If you are being selfish, you are limiting yourself and you are imperfect. Good sense of duties and responsibility does not exempt you from the results of being selfish. The more you grow limitless, unbound, the more you'll see that the evolution is not limited. That if you want to receive the full blessings of the Lord, be open totally. Don't get stuck up with any valuations.
1: They are changing always. No valuation so far, norms have been stable. Let them change. Do not necessarily stick them. If you want to grow real perfectly, keep yourself totally open. And in that you will see God is more always open, giving, more than you would even ask for. You don't have to ask from the Lord. As children we prayed. As adults we don't have to ask God. We just keep open to Him, He'll give, you'll receive. He knows He's bountiful. The more you ask, the more you expect, the more you claim, the more you demand, the more you are limiting, that it is receiving. That means you're trying to clutch it according to your selfish values, depriving either others or depriving your own growth. But that's it, what you're asking for, and beyond that, then who will grow?

very cosmic view. You cannot limit the truth in a certain smaller limit and call it the truth. You can change the wording, that's okay. Etymology can change, semantics can change, expression of the truth can change. You can use different words for it, but you cannot limit it. There are two facets of truth, one absolute, one relative. In the absolute truth, there is no compromise. In relative truth, there can be compromise to the situation it demands. Without sacrificing the truth, you can change the expression and the wording to make it audible or comprehensible or seemingly easy to the other party. You cannot give the same reply of the truth to everybody because understandings are different. If you are replying to the same question to your child, you might say in one way. If your boss in the office asks the same questions, you may have to say differently. Without sacrificing the truth, you can change his expression and semantics. Oh, I was being truthful. I told him frankly what I felt. Yeah, but you have to be very judicious also how you use that terms. Oh, I said the truth, shouldn't I? Yes, but in what way? To say the truth, in way, the ways differ. You have to choose the way of expressing the truth also according to the applicability, according to the caliber of the other person, or according to the receiving capacity of the other person. When you'll understand this, you'll see any other partial image has no meaning. It's untruth. Only because it's academic or secular, and therefore it has a certain justification, I don't agree, I may be wrong. Only because the name social applied to it, therefore it is right, I don't agree with it. Well meaning though. I should have my own virtues, I should have my own standing, I should have my own merit that you respect me, rather than I work for myself. There's a lot of difference between the two. It's one thing that my personality, my virtues, my what I am invites you to respect me. It's another matter if I just fight for myself and make you respect me. Quite two different things. One is spiritual, the other is worldly. Trying to keep up the self-image is ego trip. But automatic, natural, true self emerging and inviting reverence is quite spiritual. As so long my self-image is intact, my respect to the higher being continues. It's quite worldly. But in spite of my image or no image, my reverence to the higher soul continues. It's spiritual. Personality should feed upon principle, not the reverse. Personality should justify the principle, not principle justifying the personality. Personality should work for the principle. One should not make principle work for the personality. A lot of day and night difference between the two. Those who really deserve, they hardly expect. Those who don't deserve the demand, day and night difference. And when you deserve, you do get, even if you don't expect it. Law is such. When you deserve, it comes to you. Nature always gives you. Divine Mother is ready to give. When you deserve, she says, I want those recipients where I should pour in. You don't have to catch the hand of the Divine Mother scratching, Mother, give me. And then what does Mother do? She says, okay, come on. She puts her hand behind. Brings out the same hand. Okay, the kid says, Mother, give me. And she opens, nothing is there. She put another hand at the back. Okay, then the child thinks, now, Mommy, you are in that other hand. Okay, kid, okay.
She does that, you know that. We always remain incomplete. And to the deserving, to the humble, to the devoted, Mother does this say, come on, take it. There's no hide and seek play for the humble, for the devoted, for the deserving. With others, hide and seek play. Mother does hide and seek play, and father thrashes. And the child goes drop out. Rebels. No good mother, no good father, let's rebel, child gets drop out. And many things happen after that. I'm not preaching one moral family unit intact in the medieval period of 19th century Christian home. I'm not teaching that. I'm simply, when I use the word mother and father, I'm using in divine heavenly sense. Because they know better than these parents know on this earth. You cannot apply the same criterion. Only because Father in heaven and Divine Mother in heaven are something, and so therefore all parents are like that? I wouldn't agree that. So dropouts from these parents may be okay sometimes, but dropouts from those parents is a curse. And then they rebel. That's what I use the word rebel. If Father in heaven and Mother in heaven, you didn't do what I wanted to tell you, you know I've got worldly desire. I'll go in the world and spoil myself. And that's your bad name anyway. Because you couldn't do otherwise, so you take revenge from their quitting. Drop out from the divine parents is no drop out, that's a curse. Then they say, I'm afraid you might curse me. You're already cursed by your thoughts of quitting. By your thoughts of separation from the Lord, you already cursed yourself anyway. Dropouts from earthly parents may be sometimes kind of quite gracious, because maybe the child may be better thinker now than his parents. If he naturally gets better things, unless it's a mistake. Some dropouts are mistakes. Some gain. If their parents happen to be lower than what they were feeling, the children were feeling. But in the divine parents and the creatures as we are, we can't apply the same example. If you leave the doors of heavens, logically what remains? Doors of hell remain open then. You can't put a logic otherwise. Rebellion against divine cannot make you happy. Rebellion against earthly parents, if they are wrong and limiting and ignorant, may be okay at times, not always though. Dropout is when you don't finish the mission and leave it in between. You could do that if you have a higher mission, but if not, then it's a curse. Dropout always from anywhere, your freedom. If you are getting to higher mission. But if you are going to lower mission, then that is a curse. And I could know if I would leave the chamber of God's kingdom. Where would I drop out? I don't know. Back to the hammers and nails? Till the soil, pay the price, and wipe out the sweat of your brow. And get stubborn and rebellious. I'm okay. And everybody says, not okay. Ego's burning desires keep us in hell anyway. Traditional language, I'm repeating. Ego's own burning desires keep it in hell anyway. Rebellion does not cure it. Surrender unto the Lord does.
or those who enter the spirit and light within them, they certainly get purified. We have right of freedom, right of choice of seeking, right where we should be. We have right of freedom to be where we want to be. Exactly agreed. But with what mission? With what purpose? Higher or lower? What we demand, is it higher than what I have? If it is, can I demand it or request and pray for it? If it's lower than that I'm demanding, I'm going both ways wrong. One thing, I have no claim upon anyone, and that I'm demanding something lower than I should have, naturally, I'm losing. If it is higher, I cannot demand it. I have to pray and request for it. Or I have to deserve it. These are the same laws which apply to material values as well as the spiritual. When you want to realize God, see the light, can you demand it? You have to deserve it. You have to surrender for it. You have to purify for it. Therefore, you get qualified for it. You have to pray for it. Where is then any scope of demanding anything higher than what you have? It's a lot of purification necessary. I assure you, otherwise God's light is all-pervading, everywhere. You could see any time. Last night I was saying, just turn the side, it is there. But you have to turn your side. The way you have been looking at the world, you, your life, your relations, your things, the way you have been looking at, for the time being, stop that totally, as the way you have been seeing. Turn the side, see something else now. It's so shining always. It's all pervading. Or to put in devotional language, that God's kingdom has no doors. You could enter anytime. Though the language 2,000 years back, knock the door and shall be open unto you, could be easily changed. There are no doors to knock at. You just enter if you want to. You will see that you have been hesitating, resistant to enter. Light is always shining. Ask a scientist. It's always there. Why can't you see? Why can't you ask this legitimate question from you? Why can't you see the light which is all around you? Are there any doors to your light pervading? Why can't you see? Why can't you ask this legitimate, responsible question? Why to demand? Why to use your authority even? Ask yourself, why are you failing in seeing what is all pervading? Where does the wrong go? You'll see that you have been hesitating, resistant. And in between, keep the self-image. Socially, humanly, self-image can be justified. But spiritually, no. Not only spiritually, as a true Christian, read the Bible. True Christian, what self-image he has? Apart from Christ. When our prestige will be born in His reverence, will be justified. The truly who are devoted and surrender unto the Lord are the ones revered the most on earth. We see the proof. Those who have been totally slaves and servants of God have been truly respected in history. We know that. Which of the respected who have defended their respect have been eulogized in history? Those who have fought for their respect. Tell me one name, history, immortal name written. Or in our home, office, ashram, kitchen, the person who is trying to throw out his personality to make you feel his importance all the time. And when he retires or is transferred, all are happy. All are happy, not an exception would miss him or her. I work so much here, you know, I did so much. Nobody's kind of paying any kind of gratefulness. How could you? You work for your radiation of your personality all the time.
to make yourself felt by others. And when the history is written, their names are not there. Recorded history, as they call it, I don't know. They only write the history of the wars and battles and dynasties. I don't know, they write every history anyway. Even in that, which are the names most remembered? There are only those who didn't care for their popularity. Those who didn't care for their self-image, they stood on the law, the principles, what would please the Lord, not what would they all would like to do. And those humble ones always are remembered the most. They live long in history. Those who do care for their self-image are gone and nobody remembers them. And most of them feel happy that person is over. Because everybody wants to dominate, so one dominating personality is over, I get a chance now to do the job because I couldn't do when he was more than me. Naturally. Then I hatch the tricks how that more dominating person could be away so that my power domination would be the supreme again. If somebody more powerful than me comes, I think that's a bad person. Go on analyzing this. And then who would remember me when I would be gone? Somebody was waiting in the line would be happy. This is the game goes on. And if somebody else all of a sudden see more talented than me coming, I get shuddered, I get afraid. That person is now bad in my eyes because, you know, I feel my seat or my position getting threatened about. Self-image causes these things. The term in Vedas about self-image is ego, ahama. It manifests through so many things. It doesn't want more talented than me because then my self-image is affected, overpowered. And so on. It can relate or express in 10 ways. I always say there are a million details, but if you don't want to go through all those details, there's another way. Just turn your side. The way you have been looking at the world and the relationships and the things and the works, stop that for the time being. Don't analyze it, don't try to discuss about it even. Stop that for the time being, in a way surrender, and turn the other side. See if there's something else. You will see that you have been groping into darkness all this, lives and lives. That for nothing you had been stressing upon those details which meant anything. That there was something else behind all this phenomena, as if the whole projection of the screen had the basic one light at this end. That you were involved in the screenplays. Stop for the time being, see what is working behind it. That would be the true light. This you can do without going into details of the whole story. The whole drama which was on the screen, you need not go into details. Actually, there's a way. Just stop the whole drama. See this way. Turn your side. Because if you go on discussing in details, analyzing and trying to make pros and cons about it, maybe no ending also exercise. There are so many videos. You can't decide every right and wrong on the spot and then go ahead on the other side. There are 1 million things. This fear, this feeling threatened, this nervousness, this anxiety, this going to sit on a commode and not getting number one for 15 minutes sometimes, or getting every 5 minutes, all this is due to, do you know, self-image? Iman is basically from that root. All threat, all fear, all misunderstanding, all deliberate ignorance, all deliberate pleading, I don't know, emanates from self-image. Or suppressing it, or trying to wish it not being mentioned even, all stems from self-image. Any better person coming in your company, in the group, and if you were guiding that group,
you feel threatened, you begin to be negative to that person.

much we have with love beholding his image to see that that satisfies us. That's what matters. Contrast to the self-image and his image. You'll see all your frowns and worries are due to self-image. If you were concerned about his image really, you won't have frowns. It will be clear-cut. Can we even say then, in any self-image is more beautiful than his image? If his image was not fully beautiful, there would be choice. That if I were more beautiful than him, I could stay on my self-image. But when I see myself in the mirror, my God, I better you didn't create the mirrors. When you see yourself in the mirror, you are wearing glasses. Just imagine, does God wear glasses? No. His eyesight is okay. When you get old and look in the mirror, ask yourself, does God get old? No. You lose the game. If his image is not the most beautiful, then you have every justification in standing on your self-image. But if the self-image comes out to be either rotten brinjal, eggplant, or unfridged carrots lying outside on the counter for a few days, or smashed tomatoes, or dried up spinach, and or quivering fishes, and so on and so forth. I'm not being pessimist. Or, let's be more divine. Or, create your self-image in his image. That's fine too. Or make yourself in his image. That will be right too. He's such a mold that when you pour yourself into him, you're born in his image. Either do that. That's another language for surrender. That offer yourself unto him such a way that you be one with him and come out as he is. That will be your true image too. Those who have seen his image said, no, nothing else satisfies. We're too much keen upon the ego image. Unnecessary. We are necessarily occupied with this image. Unnecessarily. Not that this is not God, but that you're not seeing that way, no. I would say this is all God too. I've said this before, but you're not seeing that way. Naturally, self-image you are creating is ego image. If you are creating your self-image on the basis of divine image, no quarrel. Understand the social concept, human concept, family concept. All these have their existence on their own respective levels, but they are not the total view. Please remember, my way is not contradiction. But my way is enveloping, embracing all the aspects. I would not just love your hand if it was beautiful. I would like to see hand your whole body and homogeneity out of which the hand is a part of it. You couldn't have just one beautiful hand and I love you for your hand. I wouldn't feel satisfied. It has to be homogeneous. You may love one aspect and got caught up into it, of life. But all aspects, total, not contradicting anything, when you take together and see the beauty in its totality, or the truth in totality, then you get the full satisfaction. When you understand this, or believe this, or put into practice, you'll see that the greatest... Your heart will open, loving, and feeling more peaceful, satisfied only in the true contemplation on the image of God, of none else. And truly you believe this, you'll see the fact. In that then you'll be reborn, that's okay. Again, unto that image you'll be reborn, that's fine, but not in this image. If that is true, where's the scope of demanding, claiming, and things like that?

Me is too important with human beings yet on this earth. To me is a curse. Me is still on this earth too much with everyone, exceptions apart. And we are educated that way, we are treated that way, we are nursed that way, we live in that atmosphere all the time. I'm not saying America or India, whichever. That we begin to believe this is the true philosophy. It's a limiting personality of consciousness. It's too much narrowing down our own openness unto the Lord. Or, put it another way, we are limiting our own potentialities by too much harping upon me. We are limiting our potentialities, or allowing them not to express. That me is a barrier. Out of this earth, out of this galaxy, of the cosmos, me should grow into much expansion. But if this me individual on this earth alone, among billions of billions of planets, how much power it has. And to harp on that and keep it existent in that narrowed conception of me is limiting our own openness of potentialities. In other words, we could be divine, omnipotent, knowing the perfection, if the me is erased or me is expanded. And on this narrow me, again to base my self-image, is establishing the me and company limited. Whatever the growth of the company be. And then put a signboard, me and company limited. And then take the orders of the commodity me sells. And so long me as a brand is great. But we think so long me as a brand is limiting, is ignorance. Me is unlimited. Where is the brand? It's consciousness. It's pure consciousness, it's light. What brand it has? This you will open slowly when you learn how to give up yourself unto him. Be reborn in his image. Whichever conception of God you have, you may carry that. Whichever way you worship your ideal, maybe light, maybe spirit, maybe God, whichever you want to, unto that you surrender and find your refuge. Whichever ideal you name, the way you have chosen. And you will see all of a sudden, your heart will open, love will be abundant, mind will be peaceful, eyes will be beautiful, and so on. Your nervous system will get more elastic and quite a communicative network of your faculties, and so on. It's easy as a method. We could take easy methods. That is, okay, God, whatever I have been seeing, relating to, using things, the way I have been, let me see if there's something else. Let's stop this now. Let's see if there's something behind it, on the other side. You have to turn the side, though, and see if it is there. That, God, I have been too much occupied with me. I have been seeking your image under shelter of me seeking. Have I really sought you? Have I really loved God to the extent that me didn't matter much? How many have done that? Where me didn't matter much? If it did matter, signs of fatigue, tiredness, rebellion, signs of resistance, signs of reaction were always there, signs of rebel, non-cooperation. That means you are concerned about me, not he. Ask yourself, have you really looked to his image? This is the way purification helps.
When you have an honest thinking, honest inquiry, honest analysis, you get purified. Don't drag the analysis to your liking. Don't drag the discussion to end up in fulfilling your own desires. Don't make the logic look like justifying what you want. And don't, if everything fails, don't plead ignorance. Because that's a curse. That's a sin, actually. To be ignorant is a sin. We have heard it. Ignorance is sin. If you plead ignorance, that doesn't mean excuse. They're accepting the sin. Or ignorance is misery. If then you say, I don't know, that means you're accepting misery now. Then if any misery comes because of that, accept it. You cannot say, I don't know, therefore you please bless me. Human being will have to do that. I don't know, therefore you excuse me. On the contrary, you don't know, therefore you should not be excused because you are supposed to know it. There may be compassion, but no excuse. Ignorance breeds misery. So if I plead ignorance, I must invite misery. Results cannot be contrary to that. Out of all this, apart from analysis and discussion, there is another simple way. Okay, God, whatever has happened, whatever it is, now I honestly, sincerely surrender unto you. Make me in thy image. But that should be honest too. And it happens. If it is honest, not just to save the skin that you surrender. It's not a defeatist policy, meaning surrender. It's not a defeatist policy. Please, it's the most loving, willing, out of understanding, thorough resignation. Believe that that's the only way. Not defeatist policy. Not to say the skin that you surrender. Because he won't that way complete the drama. In your family units, wherever you are, your office, your patrons, ashram, see that you're working not for gratification but for fulfillment, for what that work is meant. That's all. Work to fulfill the mission for that work. It's involved not for gratification. Devote to the Lord because He's supreme, not because you want something from Him. If you love Him and want to be one with Him, ask that, nothing else. Everything else may follow or may not follow, no promise. Promises were given but were not taken seriously. Scriptures have given promises. We didn't take it seriously, did we? Few again did who already knew it. Others didn't take promises seriously. And those who didn't take promises seriously didn't get it either. God promised, I'll take you to heaven, and you didn't take it seriously. So when the time came that others were led to heaven, you were not. Because you didn't take it seriously anyway. You disbelieved when He said something. Naturally, when the time came, why should He make you enter the kingdom of God when you disbelieved in the first place? That means we avoid our own fortune by our own mistakes. Only because He didn't do at that time any wished, but He said He will, you couldn't believe. Was not that again me involved? Me wants this time now. And it should overrule the Lord's wishes. If not, then I don't take the promise seriously. And if not, then God really even does it because He is God, then we are left out again. Then we say, what did I do, God? I'm trying to see where did the mistake happen. And the reply is,
Mistake didn't happen anywhere in between, it has not corrected which was there already. When did it correct? Mistake is what? Did harping upon me, did it ever correct? Which of the mistakes you did intend is or not is not a question. When did it correct it? Already which was there. Has me dissolved? Has me given way to his image? If not, it continues. Whether in between you do the superfluous mistakes or not is a material. Just turning the face. This is me here, turn the side, this is he. Have you been living for he, him? Or it's me? It's a major point that our mission on this earth as born human beings and men and women, whether we just did come like what we are now, or there was some other mission involved. Was it some divine design and play which we had to still furnish? And if we have not, we are all not distracted or digressed from our mission, just then sticking to this me business and this life. Do I not enter the kingdom of God and master's ashram or something like that? Again, self-importance. Feeling more important than before. I was just a lay human being, now I'm ashramite. Or are you humbler by being near a God? Are you more sublime by being near your master? If yes, fine. If not, are you not again using the divine for self-image? You see, this is the way we have to ask ourselves. Only because I'm the world as a worldly man, I've got my right and freedom, and then I can do what I want to do. God has nothing to do now. Only because I have some home to live in and some family to live with, or I have some ingredients of securities, money, car, this, therefore I'm great. God has nothing to do with this. Only because I can feed myself to some extent, I can look after my clothes and shelter and medicine, therefore everything is done. And God has nothing to do with this. Only because he gave me one child which I like now, God, I'm kind of happy now, don't disturb me any more than that. He has nothing to do with because child is born to you. Ask this question always. Because he makes you great somewhere in high official or inventor or something like that, therefore God has nothing to do now because you know better than before. Because you can travel in a better mode than ever before, therefore God has nothing to do with it. Because you have more money now than before, therefore God has nothing to do with it. Because now you can take care of yourself better than you used to, therefore God has nothing to do with it. Only because you have now meditated a few hours, therefore he has nothing to do with it. Now because you can do 20 postures, and you know a little bit, therefore God has nothing to do with it anymore. Because you can now stand on 20 legs, 20 postures, sorry. You try to understand this point. That because you progress in a certain faculty, doesn't mean God is at rest. Only because now you have some talent or some ability or some kind of potentiality unfolded into you, therefore God is now not needed. What do you think? Only now because you can attend to some executive papers and make documents more ably than some of your colleagues, makes you God not needed for you, by you. Only because you understand better today than you used to, therefore you don't need. I would say yes, because still you don't know, to say the least. You might know better than before, but it still isn't a domain of ignorance. It's a domain of unconsciousness yet. Only because certain things you can do which he used to do, therefore you don't need him, but he knows more than that. This me image can limit you, make a circle around you and get into grappling darkness anytime.

only because he produced uncooked vegetables in the soil and you are able to cook them, therefore you are better. On the contrary, he created the vegetables raw as we should eat. We corrupted it by cooking and spicing. Health food stores will tell you that vitamins are dead, minerals are dead, it's just tongue-satisfying manure. Do you think those people who used to eat raw vegetables 1 million years back, aboriginals, and we are not better than them? I would say there's a credit to them that they raw, ate raw vegetables and digested them and they were healthy, like elephants. I don't know who's better. Only because we can type and some people only write with hands. I don't think it's better necessarily. If God would write without typewriter, I don't know if it's better or worse. Miraculous in what? Accomplishing the same thing with fewer needs or accomplishing less with more needs fulfilled? If some person can stay under the tree in cold and heat without air conditioning, heaters and building, would be a better person than those or lesser than those who depend upon comfort or heaters and comfort? I don't know which logic will work which way. Is a person who can travel by aeroplane especially better than who can travel without those? I don't know which is higher civilization. I don't know if ego can do something on its own is better than if he relied totally upon God and could do anything. I don't know which is better. Just understand the limitations of ego. I'm not condemning it, it's a part of God. At the same time, it's limited. Give due importance to the ego, beyond that, it's a farce. It has a limited capacity. To a point we can accomplish, beyond that, we have to leave up to Him. Let Him decide, let Him do. That utter resignation and surrender with willing love and appreciation. If we don't believe in God, that's true. There's another way. Let the light shine out of you and decide the matters. Let your intelligence be enlightened by the light within you and let it decide. Let not dark minds decide these things. Allow your light to shine first, and with that, let your intelligence be enlightened, and then see what is what. Judge by your enlightened intelligence. Okay, forget God, but there's a principle of intelligence. And let that judge the situation. Are you then talking or seeing and deciding matters with your dark mind or your enlightened intelligence? This will give us utter humility and devotion to the Lord. And then things will be easy. You'll see that all the tensions and friction and struggles will go. Even deliberate insistence on ignorance is a myth. Simply that I don't know all the time, that insistence on deliberate ignorance is a kind of unnecessary superfluous cover for ignorance, just to hide that ignorance which I don't know. There's no answer. If you don't know, ignorance is evil, ignorance is misery, you have to suffer. You could know everything, and that wisdom, knowledge will be the supreme release, where your intelligence will be always enlightened to see what is what. Where there's no ambiguity, there's no fogginess, fattiness or confusion. Where there's no pros and cons to be decided about. Where there's no two ways to stand on crossroads and which way to go. That paradox. That is not existent at that point. It's intelligence which is Bhargo Devasya Dhimahi. It
enshrines that enlightened intelligence by which all these three worlds are enlightened. And that will make you see perfectly. But there's no discussion where there's no thinking and pros and cons, where you clearly see and too. There's no bad thought where there are no reservations, doubt apart. It's non-existent. There's just to see. You could purify, enlighten your intelligence if you don't want to bring in God. So I know when your intelligence really will be purified and enlightened, the first thing you will see is God. What would that be? And you'll have no two thoughts about it, or two views about it. It's only dark mind doesn't see him. And you insist upon the self-image of dark mind and want to be near God. How can that be possible? Medha, the enlightened intelligence, the Sanskrit word is medha, just one word. Be medhavan. Have the enlightened intelligence. That faculty you have. Purify it and clear it out. I assure you, whether you believe or rather agree with me or not, self-image is a myth, is a very wrong education. Still on this earth is a curse. But too much, even those who meditate are occupied with self-image. If I don't meditate, I can't do anything else. Okay, meditate, I'm for it. That's the highest key. But do in a proper manner, not in a selfish manner. Selfish people can't meditate properly. They'll have only onion smell. Selfishness breeds its own smell. If you eat onion, it expresses an onion smell. Selfish meditation doesn't give you release or any even high evolution. You can go on meditating 10, 20, 30 years by being selfish. It won't breed anything. So meditation is the highest key to realization. There's nothing I could compare with it. Properly, if your intelligence is purified, then meditation works wonders. Works wonders. In one corner you sit, you could rule. I don't mean to use the word rule, but you could see the whole universe. Meditation is the greatest screen in the TV you have. In one corner you could see, do whatever, everything. Even then I'm saying meditation could be easily selfish and mechanical as anything else could be. As food could be pious and food could be selfish, greedy. Your chair could be serving one of the highest purposes on earth, but could be either selfish and very muddy. Your money could serve much purpose, but at the same time it could be a criminal thing too. But don't think meditation cannot be so. Meditation can be a releasing factor, the highest exercise human faculty has. But meditation can be very selfish and mechanical for generations. I give that humorous example. It's as good as worshipping the picture of God and God passes by and asks you a glass of water. You say, God, I'm now sitting in worship, don't disturb me. The very God you're worshipping asking you the water, you know, that famous story from of Saint. That's exactly the case. Such selfish beings, disciples, never evolve. Those who keep their practice higher than their master's word, they're selfish. He knows best. You have seen the history. People have meditated sometimes for generations, for decades and decades, and came out nothing. Although meditation is the highest faculty a human person has. And do you know that saint? I've told this before. Told that disciple, I make number one on your worship. The thing you are worshipping, he is asking, they're standing, asking, what are you telling me to wet? Whom you are worshipping? Picture? The self-image. They're occupied with self-image, and that's selfishness. If you're meditating for self-image, you're not realizing it. How the intelligence will be ever enlightened? Ask them any question, they'll talk about carrots and eggplants. Just onions. Vivekananda used to be revolutionary in this.
That if you are meditating upon God, mean business. Don't create your this structures in mind during meditation as if your self-image creating structures. And decades pass away, meditation yields no light. For the simple reason. He's just building structures of his personality in the meditation, planning. That's no love of God. And those who tend to, some of them, I don't mean all, only if they had a real love for the Lord, they were at beck and call of the Lord. They were waiting for the Master's word. They got salvation sooner than anybody expected. It's an unassuming and unchartered exercise, which only they know for whom they do. Others do for themselves or others. But the real ones, they know for whom they do. They just do that for that one. They knew that or know that image of God is the supreme thing only which matters. Others either do for others or do for themselves. There are three kinds of workers. Those who work because work needs to be done, a fulfillment. Others who work and look around where others are looking at them are not. See them where they are working. Third, they work because they like that. You know, they feel about something gratifying about it. There are three kinds. Tamas, Rajas, Sattva. Meditation is of three kinds too. Those who do for him, and those who for themselves, and those who do for others. Others meaning create that popularity, that self-image of qualifications. The direct road to him is unassuming, very pure, where your intelligence gets shining. These hallowed pictures you see around the prophets or holy people is that radiation of intelligence. When that purifies and shines, really light comes out, even in physical sense. You may not see it because subtle, a little bit. You have to have aura seeing people, psychic people to see it. But get occupied with this me image. It's gross. It's not because somebody had a nice disheveled hair dressing, looks beautiful, that every lady begins to dishevel the hair and keep it look silly. It may not look beautiful in everyone. Because they do for others now. You see them a point. If you see do for beauty's sake, that's one thing. If you beautify yourself for beauty's sake, it's fine. If you beautify yourself so others are attracted, see you thinking you're beautiful, you're digressing. Or if you are beautifying yourself so that if you stand in the mirror you feel gratified, that's digression. But if you see for beauty's sake, that's fine. I'm not cancelling them. Dressing, makeup, I'm not cancelling if it is beautiful. For beauty's sake, that's fine, for the principle. Do the work for its fulfillment, that's it. You're working to build a building, when building is done, its purpose of work is done. That's it. There's no other gratification in this. Try to understand this. If you're sewing clothes, when they finish, pant or pajama or shirt, whatever, when it's done, that should be your fulfillment of inside. It's done. That's it. Beyond that, any gratification or any praise or appreciation from others, without seeing their YouTube broom or ladder you are taking out where others are looking at, if not, you go on looking at others so that they mark you are taking the ladder. You did something. You're digressing. That's distraction. And when you are painting the wall, when it's done, you look at it. Satisfaction, it's done. Just leave. That's it. Then if others praise you or say you did a nice job, hear it, but God gave you 2 years to exit an entrance. So. Take it in and take it out. But don't meditate upon that praiseworthy verse sung by others. Because if they don't exit from another ear and stick somewhere in your head, so when you'll meditate upon those praiseworthy words. It'll be sweet music in your ears. Then you're distracted.

thing, I don't do anything. I've always said no, that's not the meaning of selflessness. Selflessness is in spite of doing fully what you want to do. Finish it, forget about it. Because it served this purpose. When you nurse a child, okay, he goes to sleep. That's it. Why can't you meditate after that? Only because child is sleeping in the cradle, you can't meditate? My mind is there. You are selfish. He's sleeping, now go and meditate. Why can't you do that? Why are you giving an excuse as if God didn't bear children and meditate? Child is sleeping, now he's not even bothering you. And he sleeps more than you do. You do 6 hours, 8 hours, and he does 12 hours, 14 hours. Oh, my mind is there. If he gets up, he will cry, he'll call you, don't worry about it. God gave him the mechanism. He's not going to be dumb. Right from the birth he starts weeping. For one reason, curse be that I came back. Child doesn't know how to speak. He does know, he cries and he lets you know what he wants. It's up to you to understand what kind of crying he does. He cries when he's hungry differently. When he has number one, two, he cries differently. When he's wet in the bed, he cries differently. When he's pain in the stomach, he cries differently. It's up to mother to understand it. When he's quietly sleeping, why can't you go and meditate? Oh, my sweetie, he's in the cradle swinging. Put an electric switch and let him swing. Why can't you free yourself and go and meditate? My mind is there. Actually, attachment, selfishness. If you love for God and He gave child to sleep anyway, why can't you take advantage of that? And so on. Selflessness is where you do what you want to do, everything. And when it's done, fulfill, it's over. A service purpose. This is called selflessness. We call it karma yoga. Devotion? Yes. Devotion to the Lord, without that, where will you be? In the mire of the world? What is it? What's there in the world? What is it? Eat, sleep, and go to work? Without devotion of the Lord, what is life? And without karma yoga, what value work has? Two, without wisdom, where is release? Knowledge. You need three. Selfless action, devotion, knowledge. Knowledge meaning wisdom. Without these three, you are nothing. Wisdom releases you. Devotion makes life worth living. Selfless work accomplishes the best.

0: start, how you drive depends. Some are so far in love with their vehicle that they don't mind giving $10,000, but don't touch my car. I mean, so you can see. Yeah, they'll give $10,000, but don't touch my car. Something, it depends how you kind of relate to it. To some, sometimes piano could be boring, no? Well, what you describe is not wrong, but if that's the alone difference, I still would love to hear a truck running, you know? There must be some kind of major difference between the two.
1: I think music would have a vibration that would lift you higher, and a truck vibration.
0: And push you down. But you're maligning the truck drivers. Well, what's the essential difference between the two?
1: Harmony.
0: You can drive truck harmoniously. Any essential difference? What you are describing is not wrong or anything, but is there any essential? What is the difference between you and Jesus Christ? What's the difference between you and Krishna? Or you and any other, you know, prophet or realized soul or lesser holy person? What's the difference between the two?
1: They see and they know, and I don't.
0: So let's see what the sense between truck and piano then. Both are sounds, you cannot disagree with that. It plays upon sound vibrations, but if it was vacuum truck sound, you won't hear nor music. If it was a vacuum, you hear because of sound vibrations. My voice, supposing. What's the essential difference? Krishna sheds blood too as ordinary person. They both get hungry. They go for number one and two. They live both in their own ways. They both have hair. Some are bald, some are luxuriant, but some have gray, brown, black. What's the essential difference? We cannot say the result as a cause, meaning because one is holy, other is not. Essentially, what is the difference between holy and unholy? Simply we cannot say holy one is good one, unholy one is bad. I mean, truck sound is bad and piano is good. Alone that won't explain. What are sound vibration? What's the difference between poison and nectar? They're two extremes of the same phenomenon, but two opposite extremes. But they're not opposite in a sense. They are not two isolated opposites. It's a continuation, two extremes, or there's some continuation. As with an iron rod, one side is hard, one is cold, other extreme, I mean. But when you differentiate two extremes, one is hard, one is cold, but in between they are connected, one iron rod, you know. But when you pick out, isolate, what they call the separate perception, then you see the difference. Let's say the iron rod was one piece, and by a chance one side is touching some flame or something, so it's hot. The other side is still cold. But if you were to see the rod, you're looking at one piece. One side is hot, one is cold, but not for long either. If you keep the hot point, it'll transmit through the other cold end. See, so one is holy, one is unholy. When you take isolated meaning separate entities, you see the differentiation. But if the point was holy and other point of the same phenomena, rod, unholy, this is transmitting to the unholy eventually. But the continuity we don't see, so let's say now, coming back to our celebrated example, one side is truck on, the other side is piano on, or whatever music you may call it. Music in the machine. So the machine is making a noise, a sound. Music is making a sound too. Continuity of sound, rod, so-called. Then is one phenomena, two extremes. In our perception, we make two separate different things and call them pairs of opposites. I should not jump to the central point, but sometimes I'm kind of eager. Let's say, what is the common essence? Sound, you know? Let's say if somehow, if you understand theoretically, your mind could be identified. It's a sound, not qualified sound, like truck or piano. I wish I could, didn't jump to the conclusion. Let's say your mind identified with a common element of the both, with a truck or piano, meaning machine or music. Then you're not hearing truck or music as two separate things. Let's put this way. If your mind is identified with the spirit, you're not seeing holy and unholy. That's easy to understand. To you, the virtuous and sinner do not exist. If you were, you meaning as a mind, were identified with the essence, the qualifications or qualified characteristics of hot and cold, you are not aware of. But that apart, conclusion, on the dual plane, what is the difference between sound of the truck and the sound of the music, or a holy person or unholy or ordinary? That's not unholy, that's ordinary. What is the essential difference? What the music attracts or you like, even if sometimes music not of a great quality, let's say ordinary music. And then, even then, you will prefer that to the truck sound, except if you were the manufacturer of trucks, then certainly. The attachment, without truck sound you can't go to sleep, you know? Like those fisherwomen, unless they keep the basket full with fishes near their head, they can't go to sleep. They tried to put a flower basket, they didn't go. Unless they take it away and put it in a fish kind of basket, then they begin to snore. You know, it has been proven that way. You know, if it is your kind of own manufacture, then it's kind of your sleeping pill. You are at your home, you know, you are at home, not you. Something like that, you know. Why pigs get attracted to the drainage, you know, and the bees to the flowers? Okay, that's another example. And then when they really get a good stuff in the drainage, pigs are happy, you know. The more the stinking, you know, the better they feel as a feast. Why the flies naturally kind of sit on the garbage? To them, as this is a pleasure, they call it pleasure. You know, if you ask them, they will say, "We are happy. Don't put us on flowers. If you catch flies and put them on flowers, we are giving you a nice, you know, bungalow, a garden." They will fly back to their garbage. They won't call it garbage. To them, that's a natural stuff. To them, they'll be quite at home. Why do some people give satsang, they go to sleep? Others keep awake. You know, all this differentiation. Why some people wait till the dark descends so that they can do their job? Others are scared of darkness. To some, darkness is a lovable thing. They wait for the darkness to descend so that they can do their jobs, you know. And others just hate the darkness. They won't like to, you know, they feel afraid and scared about it. To some, the darkness is security, you know? While some feel natural to like the lower tendency things, you know, like flies, I said, or or things like that, pigs. Why the bats hang upside down? I mean, they are doing head posture all the time. Without that, they can't go to sleep. Make them stand on their feet, they'll fall down. Why this differentiation? I mean, what makes it a difference? Think this way. Apart from variety, a law of nature, changeful and kind of dualism of the nature, apart from that, what is the difference really essentially? Truck sound could be made rhythmic, you know, if the sound nice 1988 model, you know, and you start it. Why? You have to touch it and it starts and sound real rhythmic. Yes, there's a play upon the word though. It's not rhythmic. It's monotonous. Why a pig feels quite nice while put his bottle into the drainage? Not mouth, it has a bottle. It's a flat kind of thing. Have you seen pigs? Do you like them? Boy, but they exist though. Right. They go about their business, can't do anything about it. Except if you make a violence, you know, kill the pig. But as crying many, thou shalt not kill. As you said, truck or something like that goes one note. But I don't think essentially that's true, because if you were really making some observation by scientific instrument, you might find the variation of sound in the truck too, up and down. They have ignition problems and they have three gears or whatever. I mean, it goes up and down its own way. What makes it music and what makes it noise? What makes an ordinary person who has pleasure seeking into synonymous a pig, for example? It's somehow like bees collecting honey. Why some are godly, holy, or good, or harmless, and non-covetous, and non-greedy, and non-untruthful, you know? Why some are naturally untruthful? Why some are as if naturally kind of one with being selfish and so on? You know, and they, as soon as they do that, they are at home. Tell them to be truthful and selfless, kind of, they're lost, you know, they go to sleep. You know, it kind of get boring for them. Things which they are attached, if they hug it, they feel natural. But if you tell them to detach from it, they kind of feel lost or something kind of difficult, you know, something is amiss. Even if they agree with the principle, supposing. But as soon as you leave them to be kind of identified with the thing they're attached, as if they feel secure or quite okay with it, you know, kind of back home as if. What's the essential difference, or what makes it these two things so look opposite each other? You know what I mean? One is noise, one is music. We started with that example. What makes the essential difference between holy and unholy? Now, unholy, I'm not using the sense of bad or wicked. Unholy, simply, I mean ordinary. Non-holy, let's put that way. Okay. What's the sacred and profane, you see? I'm not suggesting there's nothing profane or bad or wrong or unholy. What makes the difference? I did not give the answer, but at least a little bit of bridging thing. These two things, when you pick out, all of a sudden, they look two different phenomena, two separate phenomena, and therefore the mistake happens, blunder, that as if they're two opposite things. But if you understand the example of iron rod, that these two extremes are the same phenomena, like light and darkness. They're not two different pickups, as if you pick out and just analyze them and make a graph or statistics and analysis and prove them holy and unholy, which certainly intellect does, because intellect itself is a dualistic instrument anyway. So it tries to pick out two or more things to differentiate, compare, to make one look right or wrong or greater or lower by comparison. But if we were having to have a unified view, then probably those two are not just separate points. This is good or this is bad, you know. If you are seeing the unity throughout, then probably in the first instance we won't differentiate, because if I was holding a tangible or rather visible iron rod having one burning hot end, other cold, heavy. Naturally, even if you see those two extremes, if you are seeing the connecting rod throughout, you won't differentiate. If you say this iron rod is hot or cold, what would you say? Either you'll say none or both. It's hot and cold both. And that's a paradox to the intellect. That God is visible and invisible, or God is with form and formless, the intellectuals say that's paradox, that's kind of oriental garbage. You know, gibberish, not garbage, I'm sorry, gibberish. Because they all of a sudden pick out two isolated, separated things. But if you are seeing the unity, continuity of the rod, you won't say this rod is hot or cold. Or you'll say it's both. How can God be both virtuous and sinner? You know, how can be God everywhere and nowhere? But see, the problem is when you're taking everywhere and nowhere to isolated phrases of differentiation, you see the problem or paradox. But not if you understood what God or truth or reality is. If you see the continuity, you would see it's everywhere and it's nowhere. Hot is here, cold is here, but throughout the rod is the same thing. One thing, the only thing, they call it the thing in itself. Then it's both, hot and cold, not only so, but in between the hot and cold extremes, there are all kinds of shades in between the diminishing heat or increasing cold on the left side. It's everywhere, throughout. But failing which, then we see the differentiation between the noise and the music. If the music becomes cold, it becomes noise. It's a shades only. To some, even the physical music, physical meaning audible to the senses, to the ear, becomes, in the very deep high meditation, becomes as a noise. The word noise may not be used. Let me use another word. It's noise to me, but that time. But otherwise, to just explain, we can say it becomes disturbing or tension. Tension is the right word. In a very deep meditation, when your senses are very sensitive, your perception becomes highly, highly, what you call, accelerated, highly heightened, yes, heightened. When your perception gets heightened into senses, that time, and if your ear becomes so sensitive, and your deep and higher meditation, the sound of any kind, including music, becomes attention, becomes disturbing, distracting, or making come out, you will like silence is a golden. Not silence is golden when you're not interested in something and avoid it because none of your thing you want. You know, supposing certain thing is you don't want, or you're not getting what you want, and you get self non-identified, naturally that time you get escapism into the play, and you may not be interested, and therefore it's disturbing or distracting to you. Because you don't want to face yourself, you see. So that time, that's not what I'm talking about. That's simply escape, or that distraction is simply because that's not your interest,

street of flower sellers, or is a fish market. They pass through unaffected, but that apart, what is the essential difference between the two? See, answer sometimes to the questions like this is not direct, has to be indicative, like this. There must be in every one of us, to the varying degrees, there must be something in us, in everybody, which we are relating more deeply and higher, but may not know what it is that it attracts. There must be some other extreme in us, manifested in varying degrees in different people, that we underneath wish to be so, to be that, wish to be reaching there, not knowing how, why, when, and we don't know even what it is, that simply subconsciously or unconsciously attracts. If this hypothesis is correct, so what is in music? For example, we are saying, a flower, or a good person, or a selfless, holy person. What is there, or bees, or flower, which would automatically, or even knowingly, unknowingly attract us? Multitude about, I mean, I'm not talking about quantity at this moment. It's not necessarily where the quantity is more, therefore the attraction is more, therefore the sense is more. No, not necessarily. But there must be something that subconsciously, knowingly or unconsciously, it attracts us to like something, like music, or a flower, or something like that. I don't mean to hate the pigs, you know, whatever they are. God bless them, because He created them. So now, there's no choice but to, you know, bless them. Or an ass. Whatever, a stinging bee, sometimes when it stings, you know, then it's kind of bad, mosquito. When it stings, it's bad. When it's sucking honey, it's right. Same bee. Just think it over. There must be something. You don't like a bad person. You don't. You do keep company with a bad person sometimes. That also because we have some identification with their characteristics. Otherwise you won't. You won't like a bad person unless that badness or to some degree is within you. Then you might find friendship. There's an identification there. To that some degree of identification, what is it that attracts to certain other opposite things? Let's say good, holy, nectar, perfume, flower, peacock, some kind of what you call refreshing, beautiful, good things. You won't keep company with a bad person in the sense of the term as if because that person is bad, but because that person is in you. And you'll justify the person. So there must be something, whether it's music or whatever, must be within us something which correlates and identifies, attracts us to the extent it does. Why would you not go to an unholy person? I'm unholy using as a kind of language, not because I see it that way. For satsang, for example. There must be something in us, respectively, in varying degrees, that attract that counterpart into that. So what is in music? Just an example again. Don't take music as a topic of the satsang, but what is in music that would attract us, and not so much if it was truck, you know, on and on. If truck was near a home whole night, machine was on, you know, you won't like it. You might put the plugs in your ear or telephone the police. What is it? That in music, or is that in perfume, or a flower, or a bee, or a butterfly, or the peacock, or the

running group, things like that. Or, you know, on a cold day, good sunny sunshine, or on a very hot day, good rain. It's not that sun every time you like, it was a 200 degrees temperature. Bee could sting, bee could produce a nectar, honey. There must be in us, in that thing too, which attracts. Why some people seek heat if their blood is cold? If the blood is warm, they seek ventilation, open the windows. In the same room, at the same time. One person wants to keep the windows open, other ones keep shut. And if they cannot reconcile, they divorce. Yeah, people have done that. Yeah, they divorce on issue of opening the windows or not, and they live separately. What is the essential difference between these two things opposing each other? The unity, the purpose of unity, the aspiration of union or yoga aspires both ways. One is by peaceful, harmonious, unified method, by the nectarian goodness, holiness, and perception more chiseled and sensitive, made more appealing and attractive. If it fails to do so, it goes the other way. It repels, it hostiles, it hates. Keeping the contact still. It keeps the touch intact. Whether one end is hot or one is cold, the rod is continuous. This being the connection, it will do both ways. That it will repel, it will hate, it will kind of fight, it will quarrel. That's another way of seeking unity. Not that it's a valid one. Please don't take it out of context. It is not a valid method, and it's not the method, but it's the way only left to make the unity possible. But the path is through suffering and misery. The hateful, the contemptuous, the hostile ways, the negative ways are also process to unity, but through suffering, through self-misery. Let's assume there was a possibility that there was a way between these two ways, whether you neither hate nor attract. Whether you are neither harmonious nor disharmonious, there was a way, unaffected by these two, the way to the unity. If there was one, it wouldn't be the way, because these two dualistic patterns only make the other way possible. That is, it kind of gets intricate a little bit. Let's assume that through the suffering, miserable, and self-inflicting way of negativity, hostility, contemptuous way wasn't likable by some. So they took the peaceful way of devotion and sincerity, honesty, aspiration and obedience and surrender, faith and devotion toward the same unity. And these are two pairs of opposites. Both lead to unity. One is through peace, another is through suffering. Is there any way besides the two, as a unified way? None. According to Vedas, there is no way, then you are already there. This we have sometimes called Sahaja. Where you are passing by unaffected with a truck noise or music. Now, I'm not telling you can achieve this right away or overnight. No, it's very difficult. This is not escape. Escape is only when you're detached where you don't like it. Or you wanted something, you didn't get it, therefore you're detached. Or you just escape yourself into something your senses like, you know, Hare Ram, Hare Krishna, so that you don't face your negativities of your mind. If somebody points out the negativities of your mind, you find your solace or kind of escape, consolation in hearing some Hare Krishna, Hare Rama, Radha Govinda.
Not that it's wrong, chanting or anything. Escape is not the release. Between the two ways of peaceful and non-peaceful ways, there is no way. If you could avoid both ways, it will be only no escape. It will be only that you are already there. And then you will find the truck noise and the music are these two extremes of the rod of sounds. Between unholy and holy, then you won't see the sinner or virtuous. You'll see because the same unity, unified one thing throughout as a spirit. So the essential difference between the two is simply what they call, according to Vedas, to time and space. Between the two extremes of the iron rod, again, same example, what's the difference between the two, time and space? If you unite both together and reduce the distance to zero, it'll be the same thing. So time and space, what they call desa and kala, in Vedas, desa kala. Time and space, which creates the illusion of the isolated extremes. This being the illusion, sound is sound, produced harmonically, harmoniously, rhythmically, good way, faithfully, devotionally, with some sweetness, is called music. Negatively, untruthfully, dishonestly, selfishly created something becomes mechanic, machine sound, becomes non-harmonious, non-rhythmical, non-sweet, non-devotional. It's mechanical, though it cannot be attractive. Same thing, what makes holy and unholy? Selfishness, dishonesty, untruth makes it unholy. The good, the selfless, the faithful, God-fearing, men of principles, becomes holy. Two extremes. Reduce the time and space, both are the same. Time and space create the illusion of separation. So you take two instances or 10 instances as instances, and that's the basic illusion. I don't know if you would remember when they, in the first instances, when spaceships began to fly, or man even went into orbit, or even unmanned ships went. And let's say on TV, I don't know, or some sounds, at a certain area distance when they went into further and further, there comes like a cricket sound in your ears through the pilot sitting into spaceships, kind of eerie cricket-type sound only of the machine. It still becomes so finer and lighter. I don't know how many of you have observed that. There's a machine sound and coming through your TV or some other radio apparatus. Then you begin to see a sound, unoperative sound, one just slight, very faint sound of a cricket type of insect, slowly, even in machines. When higher and higher, lighter it goes, it becomes a kind of space music, actually. Though it has no toning of notes, right? You know what I'm saying? It's not a truck driver like at all. Because lighter and higher, it becomes such an space music, you can call it, than more a sound of the star or planet revolving by itself, rather than creating this machine sound. I don't know how many have observed that. It will be the same in meditation too, though as the first scale, at the first note though, which means it's likable at that time. It's coming from the machine and puts you in a little slumber type, puts you in a little restful type, some kind of, though there's no rhythm in the sense, is one kind of sonorous thing, but at the same time it becomes quite liberating, releasing, cheerful making, or quietening, something. I don't know if you've ever seen or heard that way.
But same thing is through meditation too. And that is essentially the machine sound. Not like truck again, not like piano, but at the same time is produced through certain machine mechanic. If the machine is working at trim, you know, what you call real at top, you know, is working, and then it becomes gradually in a very lighter tone, and it's not a music liking things though. It won't be intonation, but at the same time, it's such a soothing thing that you won't need a music. And if somebody started a record for you, piano, you'll tell him to shut it up. It's the extremes only. You see, when you take the instances as separate phenomena, separate, isolated thing, I have got my career, I have got my now this thing, you're taking one instance in a certain isolated phenomena, you're going to be miserable. That's your career, you're famous on photo. You can pay $50 and put your photo in any magazine you want. $100, what is greatness? They didn't print for you, you paid for it. They feel great about it when the photo comes and why? Somebody written so-and-so, Mr. So-and-so and Mrs. So-and-so. You paid $150 for that. God didn't send angels to put flowers on your head and be printed in newspapers. Anybody can pay $100. My mother died in such and such date, we have funeral, please come. You pay $30 for ad and people will come. You can advertise, come and experience absolute bliss and harmony in my sharing from top to bottom in all respects. And you'll get the customers. Some will be always there to respond, you know. Birds of same feather fly together anyway. You get an isolated case. You're just jumping up on one point, isolated, apart from your spiritual continuation. And that greatness doesn't last long, you know. A self-inflicted greatness. And if anybody sees that photo and ad, most of the times it will be the one who has advertised. Others by chance see it, and there are many in the same book. Somebody has to phone, will phone, why not? In India, they say there's no bija koti, meaning there's no shortage of seeds. Seed never dies, that's what they mean. Something will be there. But that isolation, that self-isolation, ultimately makes us miserable. Since we got the discontinuation, isolation from the continuation itself, we left off the whole rod and now looking to that hard point or the cold point. We're just looking to that which is the substratum of the space and time illusion. That's where it creates a distance in the time, the desa and kala, creates illusion has created those, makes us look separated, isolated things. In this context only, I had to refer myself in my books, but you can understand what I meant when I wrote this. I don't think anybody, or most of you, or most of any who have read this have ever understood what I meant. It was God's patience which created time and space. In other words, as if God created a separation from himself by creating time and space. But I don't know how many of you understood that sentence. It's his patience that created time and space. Why I say the word patience? Because in order to play in the separation game of ignorance, it needs a patience to create ignorance out of enlightenment. But I don't know how many of you understood that sentence. I think Richard in Eternity or somewhere. I wrote it, I knew that very few will understand, not even understand at all anybody. If I were in my bliss and enlightenment, and then I wanted to play with hide and seek, I should have been patient, a great patience to do that. And you cannot do that unless you create time and space. You cannot create hot and cold unless you
create time and space.